0: the essential sort of message is same. Then, of course, it's a different philosophy. There are some differences are fundamental differences. However, we can see the people from different traditions who are really dedicated to the welfare of the other out of compassion, love. So there we can see the result of these different way of approach. Same result. So last now few decades, I personally met quite a number of people from different traditions. Some Catholic monks, some Hindus, as well as some Muslims, some Jews, different sort of, from different traditions. But such a wonderful, warm-hearted, sensible person. So then, it as a clearly show the different traditions have the same potential to create such a wonderful, dedicated person. Obviously, now, I think many of you, I think, know, like late Mother Teresa, such a wonderful woman, a Catholic nun. She totally dedicated her sort of, her life. So there are similar sort of persons. And then I think the Luther King, late Luther King also, as a religious person, but totally is dedicated to the welfare of the weaker section of the people. These are wonderful things. So, the all traditions have it's the same potential, using different way of approach. So then question, why is a different approach there? Different concept, different philosophy. The answer, naturally, because among the humanity, there are so many different mental dispositions. Therefore, we need different way of approach. So it is quite clear. I think like in medicine, the physical illness, perhaps I think one kind of illness, but because due to different body sort of differences, you need, different way of treatment, and use, I think, different medicine because of the different conditions. So then the human mind, perhaps I think a mental illness, such as hatred and extreme self-centered, ill-feeling, too much proud, pride, and jealousy. These are something like mental illness. Because these sort of emotions destroy the mental sort of something like mental health. So therefore, the medicine for that is the various religious spirituality. It is medicine for that. So since there are variety of the different level of sort of different conditions of mind, therefore we need different way of approach with different philosophy that we need. So the reason reasons why so many different traditions have come, I think that's the main reason. Then certainly, I think according to those religious traditions whose basic faith is Creator, then certainly the many different traditions You see, happen on this planet. So this whole planet is created by the Creator. So suddenly, these different religious traditions also created by the Creator. So there must be some reason. So, so all, you see, carry the same message and using different method. According to different method disposition, you see, the different method more suitable. Now I take one example. One person, someone, you see, whose mental disposition is such that the concept there is central sort of on Creator, the all our future entirely depend on that, and then the Creator God always is love to
1: creation,
0: its creation, and we creation, you see, should love to God. Then, whether we genuinely practice love to God or not, I think, you see, the whether someone who sincerely love to God or not, we have to look his or her behavior, attitude towards fellow human being. If someone who really show genuine love and compassion towards fellow human brothers, sisters, then I think that person truly love to God, because he or she really respects God's message, so implement God's message or God's wish. Then those people who don't care, their love, compassion towards fellow human being, and sometimes exploit on the human brothers and sisters, then such person, I think the reality, their faith towards God is a big question. So therefore, the concept of Creator is, in order to practice love and compassion, I think a very powerful sort of method. And then another thing, according to Christianity, no previous life and next life. I think no previous life. Next life, I don't know what to say. Heaven, maybe another life. Or heaven or hell, another life. So in any way, this very life, you see, created directly by God. So this concept really give you some kind of, what say, the feeling of intimacy with the Creator. So more sort of closer feeling. There is, as I say, a possibility to deeper sort of respect and deeper sort of
1: there's a greater chance of having a greater reverence to the God and also to fulfill the wish of the Creator.
0: Then some other person, the concept of self-creation. That way of approach is very effective. Everything depends on one's own shoulder. So thinking that way, you see, becoming more self-disciplined and practice compassion and love, these things. So the different way of approach, but the result more or less same. So I always say, whenever you see some interfaith or some kind of dialogue with religious people come, I always say, first make clear all the differences. Then, why these different traditions come? Then the result or the effectiveness of these different traditions and the necessity of these different traditions. And we can witness the same result. So through that way, you see, really we can develop genuine sort of respect one another, admire one another. So, So there is ground, and I think a method, to develop genuine harmony. And here method, I mean, usually I believe four different methods. That is meeting or discuss between follower of different tradition more or less on, say, academy level, and what differences, what similarities. Then second, exchange or discussion between genuine practitioner of different tradition. I feel that is really very, very effective, as I mentioned earlier. My personal experience, when I had discussion or exchange different exchange experiences from different traditions, follower, it really very, very helpful to open one's own understanding about others' value, other traditions' value. So, then third, the pilgrimage, go to different sacred places of different tradition. If possible, pray together. If not, silent meditation. With this belief, many occasions, whenever I have the opportunity, I always pay my respect as a pilgrim, go to different holy places of different tradition. So exactly, see, this spirit, I visited Jerusalem and also Lourdes in France. So similar, some other places in India also, says many places where you see the different holy places there are. Whenever I have the opportunity, I always go. So that is one method. And then third, like the spirit of Assisi, leaders of the different religious tradition come together and speak world peace or harmony from same platform. These four methods. That's my idea. Then one fifth. That's actually not mine, but from Bishop Tutu. When I discuss these four methods, then he put one. He had one fifth. That is wherever is some disaster or some difficulties they happen or some sufferings, then the people from different traditions go together and help. And that also, I think, practically very helpful to Kasore, to introduce one another. I think that also is very, very good. So that is, fifth is the Bishop Tutu idea. And when I was in South Africa, I discussed these things. Then he had this fifth. Then I promised him, in future, whenever the more detailed discussions take place, then I will tell you your view. So I fulfill my promise. There is a ground, there is a method, to improve the harmony. And why the religious harmony is so important? Why? Firstly, in human history, and even today, because of different faith or different name of religion, sometimes divisions and worst case conflict, even bloodshed also, happen. So that is very unfortunate. I feel we have plenty of grounds to make divisions or conflict. Religion is supposed to cool down that, to help, more peaceful. So then the religion also become another causing for trouble. I think that's very unfortunate. Then also, in modern time, we say now modern world, 20th century, now 21st century, modern world does not mean whole human sort of body change and mental thinking also is changed, not that emotion also changed, not that way. Modern means mainly, I think, the external change, the structure of the houses or these different sort of fasada. I think mainly it's the external appearance are changing. And through technology, and mainly through technology and some other, I think, they affect that. But the human body still remains the same. I'm telling you a few occasions, like our heart, liver, lung, kidney, these, I think 2 days are sort of these things, and compare it to 1,000 years ago, I think the same. I think they, in millions years, maybe a slight change, especially in brain, perhaps. Otherwise, the few thousands, these organs still remain the same. So similarly, our emotion also may remain the same. So therefore, these days, you see, they inspired many, I think, the colorful sort of appearances. Look, each family, your good houses, and good car, and good dress, and also a lot of colors in your face, and some other, you see, different sort of ornament, these things. But I think underneath, everyone, I think perhaps here, I think more than 10,000 people, maybe here, I think more than 10,000 people, I think each of you have some kind of complaint in inside. I also have a lot of complaint. So you also, I think, have the same. So, the difficulties which we always complain, these, through money, we cannot solve. Buy a good car, you cannot solve. Good house, cannot solve. So only through peace of mind. So therefore, even 21st century, I think the various religious traditions still have very important role in order to give peace of mind, in order to provide us peace of mind. So therefore, if occasionally I mention this today, I believe also, if religion truly becomes troublemaker, no value, then I think we human beings should have the authority or right. Human beings should have the right to append them. But that's not the case. We still need religion. And still there is important role of those traditions. So, looking at these sort of situation, then, yes, the harmony among the different religious traditions is very essential. So, this is number one. Now, number second, or the other one, the promotion of human value. Now, this human value, I think mainly in the terms of mental quality, not body. I think as far as body value is concerned, I think elephant body is much stronger than us. And the tigers, I think, sometimes make cunning, make clever, some animal, maybe. but I think when we say, you see, value, I think mainly the mental level. The mental, I think the basic, what is it, the kasa? Demarcation. Human being and other species of mammal is physical also, you see, there are some, but main thing is our brain. Perhaps some extent, smile also maybe. Maybe some monkey, I think few other mammal species may have the ability to smile, but then usually, the other day, I just say,

0: Yes. Some people, you see, keep snake as a pet. So I'm just wondering whether, you see, snake can show affection to human being. That I'm doubt. I don't know. So in any way, I think the snake, I think, rather do not have the ability to smile, I think. I have one cat. A cat, of course, if we show genuine affection, then cat responds some kind of special sound, and then you see, sometimes I think the eyes something very, very peaceful, but smile I don't think. Isn't it? Then dogs, their tail, they're like that, but smile I think difficult. So therefore, I think this, the basic, I think, demarcation between human being and others is human intelligence. But this intelligence also can be causes of trouble, causes of worry. Like, I think, animal, feed well, no immediate disturbances, mating time, then these animals, like dogs or cats or pigs or these, I think remain very, very peacefully. But we, even if you see good food, good shelter, everything there, but still some more worry, anxiety, things like that, because of this intelligence. And if this intelligence creates more ability to remember the many events in many past experiences, then also have the ability, vision or future. So then, you see, combine the past sort of memory about past experience, not only is it today, but even in the past generations or even 1,000 years ago. So that and the vision about future, combine these two things, then a lot of ideas, a lot of feeling, a lot of doubt, a lot of anxieties happen. So therefore, human intelligence creates more trouble, more worry. It is so those unhappiness, worry, or sometimes painful experience because of the human intelligence, then the remedy or antidote should find or should produce by intelligence itself. Because the mental worry cannot subdue or cannot overcome by just, you see, physical comfort. So therefore, the human intelligence become very important. One way human intelligence can cause more trouble, but that human intelligence also have the ability to overcome, you see, those things. So therefore, using human intelligence correct way or appropriate way or right way is very essential. Now, how to use human intelligence? Who can control that? Not external force, but by warm heart. Sense of compassion, sense of caring one another, sense of sharing, these mental elements really make new shape of our intelligence. The negative emotion dominated our intelligence, then intelligence becomes destructive. The positive emotion dominated intelligence, then intelligence becomes constructive. So from that, judging from that, we really need genuine awareness, importance of good heart, warm heart. I think another is a simple thing. When we have more affectionate mind, then during that moment, even some disturbing news which reach at you, that may not much disturb, could not wear. If the other hand, this is something like the anger, hatred, in your heart, then even slightest sort of bad thing immediately is to cause much trouble. Or if your mood is not good, then even your close friend appears, you feel uncomfortable. Isn't it? Therefore, the warm heart, or compassionate heart, is basis of peace of mind. Hatred is the ultimate basis of, uncomfortable or disturbed mind. So I think reason quite as a symbol. When compassionate mind here, then our mind become more open, widened. So under that circumstances, some uncomfortable, some unhappy, unfortunate incidents happen within that wide angle, it will not be very significant. On the other hand, if the negative feeling there, then negative feeling actually, I think, without lack of sense of concern of other, just think one step. Extreme self-centered sort of attitude. Under that circumstances, now very easily to develop negative feeling towards other. So therefore, the negative emotions there, then your mind becoming more close or more narrow focusing. So under that circumstances, even small problems appears very big in a small area, focusing very small area, then small problems appears very big. Unbearable feeling. So that makes differences. Then also the negative feeling towards other. Here, if you keep that kind of feeling, then it automatically develop some kind of belief that other people also have this same negative feeling, negative attitudes towards oneself. Through that way, fear, more suspicion, eventually becoming more lonely feeling. So then here, I think this arises, I think, big contradiction.
1: And also, this raises a very important issue for us as individual human beings, because our nature as human beings is social animals, which suggests that our happiness and survival really depends very much upon the cooperation of others and other fellow human beings. So if an individual can no longer open himself or herself and trust other fellow human beings and remain suspicious and in doubt, then there is simply no basis for that individual to experience happiness or joyfulness.
0: So as a human being, everyone has the right to be happy person. And everyone has the right to have happy family, happy society. And actually our task, our responsibility, as I mentioned before, you see, we have to some kind of sense of responsibility to happier humanity. So as a human being, everyone has the right to be happy person. And everyone has the right to have happy family, happy society. And actually our task, our responsibility, as I mentioned before, you see, we have to some kind of sense of responsibility to happier humanity, peaceful world.

0: How to bring peace? World peace. World peace will not come from sky or from earth, or world peace cannot be produced by mission, but by true inner peace.
1: If we were to look at the human capacity for destruction purely from the point of view of the ability of human body, then it is rather limited. But because of the sophisticated intelligence that we have, the faculty, therefore, compared to other species of animals, human beings have this tremendous capacity for destructions as well.
0: So because of the power of destruction now become so big, immense power of destruction. So therefore, peace become much more important. I think in the ancient time, everything was war. Of course, very bad, but I think destruction is limited. But now today, especially like, I think, nuclear age, and also using some old sorts of, destructive power, it's really very, very terrible. Therefore, peace become much more important. Then another thing, the very existence of the world, as I mentioned earlier, is heavily interdependent. Under that circumstances, the national boundary is not important. Under that circumstances, concept of war is out of date. Because So through awareness, the reality, I think then eventually we develop some kind of, genuine conviction, the importance of peace. As just I mentioned, is the peace mainly, true inner peace. So first, individual mind should develop peace. Then that peace can extend within our own family and the society. And through that way, I think public can influence the leadership. So that's, I think, the proper way. So how to develop peace, one individual mind? As I mentioned earlier, the anger, hatred, these are the destroyer of our inner peace. The compassion, forgiveness, sense of brotherhood, sisterhood, contentment, self-discipline, these are the basis of peace. Inner peace. Mental peace. So therefore, through practice or through strengthen, through increase this inner good quality, then peace can develop. So this usually I call the inner disarmament. That's, I think, the first which we should take, inner disarmament. So whether in the family life and in the education system, in education institution, I think it's the proper gate. These inner disarmament, I think, should take place. That's one thing. Then the external disarmament, also equally important. Now, as I mentioned earlier, the war, especially in modern time, I think war is really terrible. Now, look, the one individual is killed. We usually say murderer. But then

0: In the name of I say patriotism, or some kind of the bigger sort of aim, then you see war involve millions of people's death. Then people sometimes call kill, victory. I think that's really unfair. So war means deliberately to kill. Then in our mind, death is very sad. I think saddest
1: event.
0: Saddest event. I think except a few cases, maybe some exceptional. Otherwise, nobody say happy death day. Happy birthday we always say, but happy death day nobody say. So death, I think they even sometimes we find it difficult to use that word. So this really, I think, unwanted thing. But that really unwanted thing sometimes deliberately create. That's very bad. So then war is something like, I think, mobilized violence and also some cases legalized violence. I think that's very terrible. So therefore, I think our concept, very concept towards war, I think now actually changing. Look, before First World War or Second World War, when nation declare war on other enemy side, then all the citizens of the country, without any question, I think in the name of patriotism, happily join the war effort. But now today, one nation declare war, I think majority of the citizens, I think a lot of questions to the government, and even Egypt, because of the demonstrations of these things has happened, like in the, during Vietnam War, and also the sometime ago in Europe, in the former Yugoslavia area, NATO carried some military actions. Then many people there actually is very much against that. So I think today, human beings worldwide, I think they the frustration of violence is now becoming stronger and stronger. I think this is a healthy sign. External disarmament become important. So that certainly, see, we cannot achieve total disarmament. Difficult, immediately difficult. I think so long this world, some totalitarian regimes, some regimes who worship military forces, you see, that remain there for the time being. You see, sometimes it's difficult, but we should have long-term goal. That is global level. Whole globe should be demilitarized globe. That I think our goal. So then those, I think, big factories which producing tanks or these weapons, instruments, beautiful instruments to kill, I think these transferred into more constructive missions. Like a tank, I think, shifted to produce more bulldozer. I think very good. So especially those scientists who involve in these fields, I think, since you see their production become more productive, constructive, and also I think productive, so therefore their pay must increase. The other thing is these weapons, of course, not productive. Like a nuclear weapon, they piling survey. What is called
1: stockpiling.
0: So that's a waste of money, isn't it? So not productive. So those scientists You see, who involved that, I think should be less paid, because it's unprotected. So then, I think as a first level, first step, we should think very seriously about the arms trade. Some Nobel laureate, for the peace of that.
1: Nobel Peace Laureate,
0: some already carry some initiative that, I think that's wonderful. And then also the banning of landmines. These are, I think, very good start. So, I think already, and then also reduction of nuclear weapons. These are very good starts. So, I think the public should keep in these points should keep in our mind. Then, every possible, every sort of chance, every opportunity, I think we should push.
1: Express.
0: We should express and try to make a contribution regarding ultimately our goal, the demilitarized world, and step by step. External disarmament. Through that way, genuine world peace can achieve. That's one thing. Then another thing, I think through practice of compassion, we have to pay more attention about the gap rich and poor. Global level, as well as within the nation. Now, for example, America, the number of billionaires increasing. Poor people still remain poor. Some cases, even poorer. So this is very bad. Morally speaking, wrong, but practically also source of problem. Those wealthier family, who live in the town or city, sometimes I think they constantly remain insecure. So therefore, this is a gap must reduce. We have to address this problem, I think, very seriously. And now, at the global level, look, here, America, the richest nation, and you consume, very high level. At the same time, the same globe, same human being, some area, people facing starvation. This is very terrible. And also within the nation, some poorer people, negligent people still there. Some cases, like AIDS patients, and some chronic illness. And then also, I think, the prisoners in the prison. I heard, a very high number of prisoners in this country. My observation, in India, prisoners usually, they almost they rejected from the society, and then they,
1: I noticed that sometimes because the prisoners feel that they are rejected from the mainstream of society, often they have no sense of self-dignity, and because they lack self-dignity, then they have no real incentive to really be responsible members of the society.
0: So these unfortunate people, I think we should give them also hope. And they should have the concept of fear. They are still part of the society. So that gives them, I think, more chance to transform, to improvement. So in any way, they are a wealthy nation. If we look closely, and many pockets still injustice and difficult situation there, I think we should also pay more attention. Of course, I think we already, I think, carrying these kasura.
1: Of course, I'm sure many people are aware of this important problem, but I just thought I should at least repeat it here. But at the same time, you know, by making this observation, I hope you don't think that I'm being too nosy in the internal affairs of Americans.
0: So since these are, since I think America, they, when we were in Tibet, when I was young, we had the image of America like champion of the democracy, freedom, liberty. But during the 70s, equality, these things. But then during 70s, I think 72, the Bangladesh war started. The American policy a little sided with Pakistan. At that time, we were really surprised. How? Oh, that is the champion of democracy and the liberty and the freedom and Kasajudi. Equality. You see that there. So that then. So the America, when you talk about domestic sort of affairs, people, yes, fully, I think they used it because of the freedom and democracy, these things. But in the terms of international relations, I think still they, I think, rule of old fashion, using force, threatening. I think that's a mistake. I think one example, actually, see, in Europe, in some area, I expressed, the Kuwait liberation. Of course, the Saddam Hussein. Of course, you see, some sort of, I think, his greedy way. Greedy, some, I think, the ruthless, some, so the attitude, of course, bad. However, any totalitarian regime, dictatorship, need powerful military forces in order to build powerful military forces. You need, in modern time, you need equipment. So the equipment which create powerful army of Iraq, not produce Iraq itself, supplied by some European countries and some other countries. So therefore, actually building totalitarian regime, dictatorship, and carried some injustice or invasion or these aggressive actions. You see, that not happened by one cause, but by many interconnected sort of events or causes. So therefore, everything is blamed on that one single person. I feel unfair. So this is my feeling. So at that time, I expressed that. So therefore, I think we should know our arms trade. These actually is causing a lot of problems. Now it looks out in Africa. Those is a poor nation. In civil war, war between the different sort of on the boundary, on the border, but using weapons. Which weapon come from outside? And local people facing starvation, no sufficient food, but plenty of weapon and plenty of ammunition. produced by other nation and sold them, making profit from weapons. I think that's very, very unfortunate. Therefore, you see, when we talk about world peace, about democracy, then I think you have, I think, a special important role. Therefore, I just share some of my observation or feeling. So if you feel some points may have some interest, then think more and, if possible, implement, practice. If you feel these points are not much interest, then
1: So if, however, as a result of listening to these thoughts, if you feel that they are not very significant, there is not much point in them, in any case, we have spent an hour together thinking about these things,
0: then forget, no problem. Yeah. That's going all right. Thank you very much. Now, few questions.
1: Your Holiness, what daily practice would you advise to deepen compassion?
0: I don't know. The other day, Kasa, Kore, Salt Lake City, I visited one hospital where, you see, young children get treatment, and all the patients are young children. Some are chronic. After visit that, I really, you see, get some advice. Very, very strong feeling of affection or sense of, you see,
1: empathy.
0: So the next day, I expressed my visit that small hospital become like recharge my compassion. So I think if there is a chance to see, you see, the people, I think in television, I think often it is showing the starvation people, and also is the kasa ma jem nang du jen da jo shu sha de de tong du.
1: You on TV, television, you can see images quite often of victims of civil war
0: and these famines, these things. I think then when you look these things, then you should also translate in your own experiences. That, I think, one way to strengthen the compassion. Usually, you see, we visualize one helpless sort of sentient being in front of you, and then through that way try to increase it. So the television, when we look, you see, these things, then
1: then try to relate that to your own personal experience.
0: So that is, I think, one way. Then other way, you should investigate. I don't know. Find that next.
1: What has been your greatest challenge and your greatest success?
0: I think as a Tibetan, I think immediate about Tibetan issue. Since the Tibetan people, especially inside Tibet, the entire nation put a lot of hope and trust in me. And things are difficult, so that's one, of course, one challenge. Perhaps that's one level, that's the main challenge. then as a religious believer, that level, as I mentioned earlier, the harmony or conflict among the different traditions, that also one challenge. Then as a human level, I think the unnecessary suffering we are passing through. Some problems, some suffering we humanity cannot avoid, like nature disaster, due to nature disaster, or old age, or death, or illness. These generally part of our life we cannot avoid. But then some problem, essentially our own creation. We do not want suffering, but at the same time we create additional suffering by ourselves. So that's, I think, our challenge. There is a method. There is, I think, a possibility of overcome. But yet, lack of pay attention and sometimes neglect. So I think that's the challenge of, I think, everybody. Yes, now next.
1: Do you ever get any free time in your busy schedule? If no, what do you most enjoy doing?
0: My free time is sleep. 7 hours sleep. Peaceful sleep without sleeping pills or tranquilizer. So that's my free time.
1: Can science save our world, or is it only up to us? Of course, when we speak of science, we are talking about one aspect of human activity. So in a sense, science is like an instrument, and everything depends upon who utilizes that instrument. So it comes back to us human beings.
0: Oh. Here perhaps I think my fundamental belief, that is, after all, ultimately, I didn't. Now my English is difficult. And firstly, getting older, my English also getting older. Then secondly,
1: Secondly, when I'm tired, let alone expecting you to understand what I'm saying in English, in my broken English, even I sometimes do not know what I'm trying to say.
0: So the point is, no, after all, we are part of the nature. So ultimately, we remain within the nature. So in some extent, we can control nature through help of technology and through science. But then ultimately, we are in the hands of the nature. So I think there are limitations. This is my feeling.
1: Do you ever get angry? And so how do you handle the anger?
0: Yes? Oh. Sometimes, you see, I think due to some small things, I often used to lose my temper. But I think the negative feeling, ill feeling, hatred, I think almost none. So these are a training of mind. Basically, you see, they analyze what is the use of anger, and especially, you see, negative, ill feeling, hatred. Then, through awareness, eventually you get some kind of conviction. The anger is really bad for my adversity. peace of mind as well as my health. And anger, or strong anger, hatred, destroy, as I mentioned earlier, my sleep also. So foolish is it to welcome anger. You should take a position reluctant towards anger, hatred. So although I think as a human being, as an ordinary human being, you see, these negative emotions come. But attitude, basic attitude, not willingly receive them. Some kind of cautious, some kind of reluctant attitude. That makes differences. I think that's the way. Not through meditation, not through some kind of miracle thing, but analyze. Awareness. I think if you ask one doctor, I think may say they that ngamra chumajina that the buttons. Shin namju is a constant long malana yagruva.
1: Even if you were to seek advice from say a therapist or a doctor, the person would probably give the same advice that if your anger is a kind of an expression of some kind of suppressed resentment which is directed towards some past experience, then the doctor would advise you to express it and let it out. And if therefore the doctor would advise not to harbor these negative emotions within, which is self-destructive.
0: So the negative feeling or ill feeling is very bad for our health. So like that.
1: What can we do to help Tibet?
0: And certainly, I think there many places, many countries in the world, and also many areas, they support Guru of Tibet there, and also they Lubdu Nalolia.
1: Especially among the students, there are chapters of Students for Free Tibet.
0: So, if you feel okay, then join. In any case, keep close contact with these groups. And then also I think it's very important and very useful. Whenever you have the opportunity of meeting some Chinese brothers and sisters, including Chinese students, talk and explain. I think the true picture of Tibetan culture or Tibetan history or the current situation of Tibet. Because many of Chinese brothers and sisters, they do not know the real picture of Tibet. Because of the government propaganda, I think a lot of
1: distortions.
0: So I think that's long run, I think these are the very important. Then, America, the
1: And also in both houses of the U.S. Senate and Congress, there's a lot of support for the Tibetan issue, on the Tibetan issue. So you should, when you have the opportunity, try to express your support through your local constituencies.
0: Yeah. Last question.
1: Are you optimistic about the future of humanity?
0: Basically, yes. I believe, as I mentioned earlier, we have the potential to overcome difficulties. So, it is very important to keep more optimistic attitude. That's important. If we, right from the beginning, remain more pessimistic attitude, then that's, I think, failure. So in spite of many obstacles and difficulties, we must keep our optimism and the determination. That's very important. And on the basis of self-confidence, we have this marvelous intelligence, and we have the ability to develop infinite altruism. Then through that way, I think, you see, we have the ability to overcome these problems. Then I think perhaps the family plan, there's, I think, the proper address of the human population, that also very, very important. For long run, it's very essential, very essential. So, thank you. Good night.
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Tashi Delek, number two, Lamrum Sevi, Geji Gundu Taveto, Pyoji Nangchu Senshiye. 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

Next, we recite the Perfection of Wisdom Sutra, on page 4. Thus did I hear at one time the Bhagavan was dwelling on Master Dasha's mountain in Rajagriha, together with a great community of monks and a great community of bodhisattvas. At that time, the Bhagavan was absorbed in the concentration of the categories of phenomena called profound perception. At that time, Peshwara, look upon the very practice of the profound perfection of wisdom. He beheld those five aggregates also as empty of inherent nature. Then through the power of Buddha, the Venerable Shariputra said this to the Bodhisattva Mahasattva Aryavalokiteshvara, how should any son of the lineage train who wishes to practice the activity of the profound perfection of wisdom? He said that, and the Bodhisattva Mahasattva Aryavalokiteshvara said this to the Venerable Sharadatiputra. Shariputra, any son of the lineage or daughter of the lineage who wishes to practice the activity of the profound perfection of wisdom, should look upon it like this, correctly and repeatedly holy, holding those five aggregates also of empty and inherent nature. Form is empty, emptiness is form, other than form, not other than emptiness. In the same way, feeling, discrimination, compositional factors are empty. Likewise, all phenomena are emptiness, without characteristic, unproduced, unceased, stainless, not without stain, not deficient, not fulfilled. Shariputra, therefore, in emptiness there is no form, no feeling, no discrimination, no compositional practice, no consciousness, no eye, no ear, no nose, no tongue, no body, no mind, no visual form, no sound, no odor, no taste, no object of touch, and no phenomenon. There is no eye element. There is no ignorance, no extinction of ignorance, and so on up to including no aging and death, no extinction of aging and death. Similarly, there is no suffering, origination and path. There is no exalted wisdom, no attainment, and also no non-attainment. Shariputra, because this Bodhisattvas rely on and dwell in the perfection of wisdom, the mind without structuration and without fear, having completely passed beyond error to reach the end point of nirvana. All the Buddhas who dwell in the three times also manifestly completely awaken to unsurpassable, perfect, complete enlightenment, reliance on the perfection of wisdom. Therefore, the mantra of the perfection of wisdom, the mantra of great knowledge, the unsurpassed mantra, the mantra equal to the unequal, the mantra that thoroughly pacifies all suffering, should be known as true since it is not false. The mantra of the perfection of wisdom is declared. Tayata gate gate para gate para samgate bodhisoha. Shariputra, the bodhisattva mahasattva, should train the profound perfection of wisdom like this. When the Bhagavan rose from that concentration and commended the bodhisattva mahasattva Aryavalokiteshvara, saying, well said, son of the lineage. It is like that, it is like that. One should practice the profound perfection of wisdom just as you have indicated. Even the Tathagatas rejoice. The Bhagavan having thus spoken, the Venerable Sharadatiputra, the Bodhisattva, Mahasattva, Aryavalokiteshvara, the surrounding in their entirety, along with the world of gods, humans, asuras, and gandharvas, are the joy and hearty praise as spoken by the Bhagavan. I prostrate to the gathering of Dakinis in three chakras who abide in the holy yoga viewing space. By the powers of clairvoyance and magical emanation, look after practitioners like a mother her child. Aka samara jashtara samara pe. Aka samara jashtara samara pe. 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

samarata shadara samaraya phe parikate paragate parasangate bodhisoha. I teach the three supreme jewels for going parashutas. May it completely purify. May all negative forces approach the Dharma can give. May 4,000 times may separate from problems, harmful conditions of Dharma. May all unjust enjoy the Dharma and may possible. So next we do the long mandala offering, which is not found in this text, but following the long mandala offering, we'll go to page 3 and do the short mandala offering.

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1: So since beginning of lifetimes, up to the current present moment until now, just being continuously abiding in cyclic existence, experiencing countless forms of suffering. So it is, but this once, you know, in all of our countless cyclic existence, that we have achieved this precious human rebirth with the various freedoms and endowments through which we have met the precious teachings of the Buddha. So this is one rare opportunity that we have achieved so far. So this time, having achieved this precious human rebirth, and also having met with the Buddhist teachings, this is like a golden time, a golden era for us, a good time in our existence. Therefore, we should strive with every effort to try to extract the essence to make meaning of this precious human existence.
0: So
1: therefore, in order to extract the essence of this perfect human rebirth, the way to do that is by practicing, engaging in perfect Dharma practice. And to engage in perfect Dharma practice, we need to know the way of practicing Dharma and how to practice Dharma perfectly. And to gain the knowledge of how to do perfect Dharma practice, we need to engage in listening or hearing to the teachings. It's through hearing that we arrive at understanding, and then we can go about actually engaging in perfect Dharma practice. Therefore, it is for this purpose that we listen to these teachings. So therefore, please try to adjust your motivation in a positive way in this manner. Yes. So therefore, the content of the teaching that we're listening today is Lama Tsongkhapa's writing called The Three Principal Aspects of the Path. And so in actuality, Lama Tsongkhapa is considered as the embodiment, the very embodiment, as well as the emanation of Manjushri, the Buddha of Wisdom himself, but showing the aspect of a human form. So Lama Tsongkhapa, even though he himself was the embodiment of Manjushri, but he showed an ordinary aspect going through the process of learning the various scriptures and then cultivating the meditative experiences, and then gradually coming to have visions or direct perception of the actual beholding the actual face of Manjushri himself. And then in order to benefit beings of later ages, then Lama Tsongkhapa wrote down the essential aspects of the path, like the most important aspects of the path of enlightenment, in a very short, concise form, which we are studying today, which is the three principal aspects of the path.
0: Yes.
1: So this teaching that is actually shown by the Buddha wisdom, taught by Buddha wisdom Manjushri himself, and then Lama Tsongkhapa had written it down at the behest of one of his disciples called Ngawachapa, which was one of his personal disciples living at the time of Lama Tsongkhapa. At his behest and request, this teaching was written down. So Lama Tsongkhapa had also composed what we call the Lamin Chenmo, which is the great exposition on the stages of the Path of Enlightenment. So the Lamin Chenmo itself is essentially the instructions of Manjushri himself, the Buddha wisdom, in which he talks about the way to cultivate the path to enlightenment. And so that text was composed upon the instructions of Manjushri by Lama Tsongkhapa, but in condensed form, it is essentially the three aspects, or the three principal aspects of the path. So actually, the three principal aspects of the path are the basis for Lama Tsongkhapa's composition of the Lamin Chenmo.
0: So
1: here we say the three principal aspects of the path. So firstly, let's explain the word.

0: the three principal aspects. By cultivating the practice of these three principal aspects of the path, we achieve the goal or arrive at the destination of Buddhahood. Therefore, hence the word path is understood in this context.
1: So firstly,
0: in order the text, the three principal aspects of the path, as with other traditional texts, firstly there are three portions. The first is that of the making offerings and praises, prostrations towards a special holy object. And the second is that of making the promise to compose the text. And the third portion is the actual composition. So in this case, these are the three portions. They comprise the three portions of a traditional text.
1: Mm-hmm.
0: So as in the beginning of any major activity that one may engage in, prior to that one needs to make offerings and prayers to holy objects in order to request their blessings for success of that project. Therefore, in this case, at the beginning of the composition of this text, Lama Tsongkhapa makes prostrations and reverence, pays homage to the holy objects as well. So in this case, at the beginning of the text, it says, I bow down to the Venerable Lamas. Mm-hmm. In general, when different masters were composing different texts, they make homage or reverence towards various different forms of Buddhas, Bodhisattvas, and various deities. However, amongst all of the objects of refuge, the most important is that of the spiritual master. As it is said in the Lamrim, the root of all realizations or the root of the path is devotion towards the virtuous friend or this spiritual master. Therefore, in this case, Lama Tsongkhapa makes offerings and homage, pays homage to the spiritual master. In this case, since Lama Tsongkhapa, when he's composing his text, it said that Lama Tsongkhapa throughout his after he had received a vision of Manjushri, he had constant experience of Manjushri appearing to him as if it were like a real person, not just through meditation, not just through times of meditative concentration or through dreams, but in direct perception as you and I would see each other. So that was how Lama Tsongkhapa could see Manjushri. And Lama Tsongkhapa was said to have a direct teacher-disciple relationship with Manjushri, the Buddha of Wisdom. Henceforth, in this context, when Lama Tsongkhapa says, I bow down to the Venerable Lamas, we can understand that to be actually Lama Tsongkhapa paying reverence or homage to Manjushri, the Buddha of Wisdom.
1: So, firstly, in order the text, the three principal aspects of the path, as with other traditional texts, prior to that, one needs to make offerings and prayers to holy objects.

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1: So it says here, I bow down or I prostrate to the Venerable Lamas. So here it is showing prostration or reverence through the three doors of body, speech, and mind. So the way of showing reverence through the mind is to generate faith towards the object of reverence. Firstly, generating faith in the mind. Secondly, paying homage to speech, which is the recitation or the verbalization of the various qualities of the object of reverence. In this case, it simply consists of this line, I bow down to the Venerable Lamas. And then thirdly, prostrations or reverence to the physical body is by showing, for example, reverential or respectful posture, such as putting our palms together and so forth, and doing physical prostrations. So here, when you talk about verbalizing the qualities of the Lama, it says you're abundant of venerable Lamas. So the word venerable in Tibetan is pronounced as Jezun. So Jezun, you can spell as J-E-T-S-U-N, Jezun. So Jezun comprised of two words, Jezun Lama. Jezun Lama is the whole word, so it's venerable guru is Jezun Lama. So the word J itself has a connotation of a something that is very lofty, something is of superior quality of a lord, nature of a lord, and so forth. So in this case, the word J is used to describe the quality of the spiritual master being able to protect the practitioners or disciples from falling into the lower realms of existence. Hence, possessing such qualities, being able to protect the disciples. Therefore, the word J. And then Sun here in this case refers to the Lama having the or the spiritual master having the quality of being able to free the disciples from the bondage of sacred existence, and through the practice of the three higher trainings, and the three higher trainings are those of the higher training of ethics, higher training of meditative concentration, and higher training of wisdom. Here it refers specifically to the higher training of ethics. So therefore, the word sun also has a connotation of ethics as well, but here it refers to the quality of corresponding to the middle scope. And then the third word, Lama, Jizun Lama, which means spiritual master. The word Lama in Tibetan actually means that which is no higher, that of which there is no higher. Therefore, so this refers within the three scopes of the path of enlightenment, this refers to the being of the greater scope, in which case it is the highest of all three scopes, the lower scope, the middling scope, and the higher scopes. So these three words, Jizun Lama, actually refer to the qualities of the spiritual master possessing the realizations of the full qualifications of the three scopes of being of the path of enlightenment.
0: Ah, tomba tamjava. 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
1: So first, and following this line is the promise to compose this text. So here, the context of this text is the three principles of the path, which are renunciation, bodhicitta, and the right view of emptiness.

0: So here the word renunciation here refers to the mind that wishes to be free from the bondage of cyclic existence after having seen the suffering nature of cyclic existence. So firstly, seeing the suffering nature of cyclic existence, then generating the strong wish, the desire, determination to be free from such a state is the mind of renunciation. So essentially, all of Buddhist scriptures show this idea or principle of the thought of renunciation. The proof is that because all of Buddhist teachings essentially teach the various disciples the various means for abandoning the afflictive emotions, you know, the various delusions, and through abandoning the various delusions or afflictive emotions, one is thereby freed from the bondage of cyclic existence, and one achieves liberation from cyclic existence. Therefore, the essence of all the Buddhist teachings, since it shows the method for freedom from to be free from delusions, therefore it shows that the essence of the Buddhist teachings is renunciation of the cyclic samsaric existence state.
1: Yes,
0: So just now when we talked about renunciation being the basis of the essence of all the teachings of the Buddha, we can see here in the second paragraph of this text on page 7, it says on the second paragraph, the first paragraph, the second line, it says here, the essence of all the teachings of the conqueror. So that refers to the mind of renunciation being the essence of all the teachings of the conqueror, which teaches one to abandon all afflictions. Then the following line, the third line, says the path praised by the conqueror's offspring. So here the conqueror's offspring refers to the bodhisattvas. And here this line is explicitly referring to the bodhicitta mind, the mind wishing to attain enlightenment, to benefit others. So once one has the bodhicitta mind existing in one's own mind stream, one is considered a bodhisattva in the sense that having this bodhicitta in one's mind stream, one then therefore has the direct cause for enlightenment or Buddhahood. So once, even though one may be physically abiding in an inferior bodily state, you know, for example, one may be even born as an animal, but as long as one, so being an animal is considered an inferior physical state of existence. However, if that animal possesses the mind of bodhicitta, that animal is considered very precious in the sense that it's considered as a bodhisattva by the virtue of the bodhicitta and its mind stream. Therefore, if on the contrary, if one does not have bodhicitta in one's mind stream, but one has very strong realization of renunciation or the correct view of emptiness, even one has such incredible qualities, but yet does not have bodhicitta, one is not considered as a bodhisattva or a child of the Buddhas. Therefore, here it says, it is a path praised by the conqueror's offspring, which refers to the mind of bodhicitta as being very precious. And because through the practice of bodhicitta, one can complete all of one's accumulation of virtue as well as wisdom, and one can also purify all of one's negative karma on the basis of bodhicitta practice alone. And also by cultivating bodhicitta, one will gradually reach the state of full enlightenment of Buddhahood.
1: Yes.
0: So then we move on to the third line, or the last line rather, and it refers to the third principle, which says the entrance for the fortunate ones is desire liberation. So here it refers to the correct view of emptiness, and the entrance here refers to the practice, you know, of the correct view of emptiness through which we can achieve liberation from samsara. So here, without the correct view of emptiness, one cannot attain liberation from samsara or cyclic existence. Therefore, one needs to cultivate that, because the root of cyclic existence or samsara is ignorance that grasps onto the self of person and phenomena as being inherently existing. Therefore, since that grasping is the root of all cyclic existence, we need to meditate on an opposing mind, which is the antidote that negates such a fantastical projection of a self of persons and phenomena. Once you meditate or you apply this antidote, then you negate that state of mind, and therefore you're able to achieve, cut the root of samsara, sever it, and then free yourself from such a state of suffering and achieve liberation. Therefore, here this line refers to the practice of the wisdom of emptiness.
1: So
0: therefore, in this particular paragraph or verse, then you can see that each of these individual lines are referring to the three principal aspects of the path. The first, or rather the second line in this case, is referring to the mind renunciation. The second or the third line in this case refers to that of bodhicitta, and the next line refers to the wisdom of emptiness. So therefore, in Lama Tsongkhapa's writings are extremely profound in that not only poetry, but within that composition itself, you know, very profound meanings can be expressed and condensed.
1: Yes.
0: So actually, in this particular verse, it begins with the line, I will explain as well as I'm able, but naturally, in the Tibetan text itself, this line ends up as the last line in that particular verse or paragraph. This is because of the grammatical difference. However, it says here, I will explain as well as I'm able. This is an act of deference in which Lama Tsongkhapa shows his humility, and also in order to subdue his pride in the process of composition. So Lama Tsongkhapa expresses his humility by saying that, you know, I will try my best, that he will try the best of his ability to try to explain the essence of the teachings or the three principal aspects of the path, even though he may not necessarily be able to perfectly explain it in total accordance with the intention of the Buddha. However, he will try his best. So this is one of Lama Tsongkhapa's way of expressing humility.
1: Yes.
0: Yes. So the, another understanding is that the actual experiences of the path of enlightenment are not unable to be perfectly expressed. You know, there are limitations in verbal speech. However, they can be described within the limits of verbal speech. However, through that alone, one is unable to directly experience the state of realizations of the path of enlightenment just by words alone. So this one can understand through this connotation as well. So then we come to the third portion, which is encouraging the disciples to listen, or encouraging the disciples to listen. So this line is, in this verse it says, listen with clear minds, you fortunate ones, to direct your minds to the path pleasing to Buddha, to strive to make good use of leisure and opportunity, and are not attached to the joys of samsara. So therefore, to those who strive to achieve a meaning in their perfect human rebirth, which is endowed with leisure and opportunity, the way to listen and people, those who direct their minds to the path pleasing to the Buddha, then they should listen with mind that is not attached to the joys of samsara or the pleasures of second existence. So this is a state of mind that the disciples should approach this path of practice. So here we see this entire second paragraph in Tibetan, it is reversed. So such that the last line is actually the first line, and the second last line is actually the second line. So the first line that says are not attached, those who are not attached to the joys of samsara refer to the mind of renunciation, which is one of the three principal aspects of the path. And the second is that those who strive to make good use of leisure opportunity, so those people who recognize the precious human rebirth that they have achieved, endowed with leisure and the opportunities to cultivate the path, then want to make meaning of their this perfect human existence. They try to make meaning out of it. So those who strive to do so should actually cultivate the mind of bodhicitta. So amongst all the Buddhist teachings, the highest teachings are those of the greater vehicle, the Mahayana, whose essence is the mind of bodhicitta, the mind of enlightenment. Mm-hmm. Therefore, the mind of bodhicitta, by cultivating it, one is able to achieve the goal of making good use or achieving meaning within this perfect human rebirth endowed with leisure opportunity.
1: Yajibi 소니데다 이치 가고 자득이요. 도마 매반에 말고 온데 소니다 담진의 검 소니다 대개네 따와대는 매변데 따와대라 아니 간다 그다 제로베 땅에 근데 몸보지 소아래 몸베 따와지 아니나 좀 다시 따와 근데 몸보지 소네 따와마 단주베 따와 돈이도 비시라 대네 이치바데 그래다 가봐도 된바 텐데 좀 매나 이치하고 있는데 대답은 아니 이치바 정말이나 여와 집이 나나 이 돈바스
0: So then the third line is those who direct the mind, your mind to the path pleasing to Buddha. So in this case, this refers to the wisdom that realizes emptiness. So it refers to the third principle, which are the path, which is the wisdom realizing emptiness. And generally, emptiness is a phenomenon that is difficult to perceive, it's difficult to achieve realization of. However, if we do not achieve such a cultivate such a practice of achieving such a view, correct view of emptiness, one is unable to free oneself from cyclic existence, the bondage of cyclic existence. Therefore, the reason being that since beginningless rebirths until now, we have always been bound by our view, grasping upon the inherently existing self as being real. So we have been habituated to with that view that grasps upon this inherently existing self. So therefore, in order to free oneself from such a state, one needs to familiarize oneself with the view of emptiness. And the view of emptiness in the Buddhist tradition is being presented on the basis of the four schools of tenets. And within the four schools of tenets, that of the highest, which is the Madhyamika Prasangika view, then as the view of the Prasangika school of the middle way, then that is the highest or the most profound aspect of the view of emptiness. And those who generate faith towards this view are considered to be extremely fortunate, because then they're the ones, true ones, who are able to actually cut the root of cyclic existence and free themselves from its bondage. Therefore, here this particular verse then refers to the practice of the correct view of emptiness.
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0: inverse vessel. And the second is that analogy of a contaminated vessel. And the third is that of analogy of a leaky vessel. So, for example, if you have a vessel for containing liquid, or juice in this case, then if we invert it, you know, you sort of cut it down on its mouth, you know, then no matter how much juice or liquid you pour onto it, you know, not the slightest bit of it will go into the container or the vessel, therefore does not serve its function, one's unable to enjoy the contents. So in this case, if one comes to the Dharma teaching but yet does not pay attention, one's mind is everywhere else but focus on the teachings, in this case it's like an inverted vessel or an inverted container. So the second analogy is that of a contaminated vessel. So even if one has a proper vessel, but one has not cleaned it thoroughly, and it's sort of like contaminated with grime and so forth, then even though you may pour very nutritious contents, you know, into it, one is unable to enjoy it because then it becomes contaminated upon containing those liquid. So therefore, in this case, one should, even though one may come to a teaching, but if one has impure motivation, or negative thoughts and intentions. In this case, that even though the teachings themselves are very pure in content, because of one's impure motivation, one contaminates the activity of listening to the Dharma due to that impure motivation. Then the third analogy of a leaky vessel, for example, if you have a vessel that is leaky, no matter how much nutritious content you pour into it, eventually you'll all leak out and you end up with nothing. So in this case, even though one may come to a Dharma teaching, one may be paying attention, one may have a very positive motivation, however, if one does not strive to retain the contents of the teachings within one's own memory, then eventually when one leaves the Dharma hall, you know, all of the knowledge is gone. So therefore, in this case, one should try to abandon that as well. So one should try to retain as much of the teachings as one can within one's memory. So therefore, these are the three different attitudes or faulty attitudes that you abandon while listening to a Dharma.
1: Yes.
0: So then we move on to the next line, which says, those with bodies bound by the craving for existence and so forth. So in this this verse, again, the first line is actually the second line. It says, without pure renunciation, there is no way to still the attraction to the pleasures of samsara. So these, the third and second and third line are actually the first and second lines in the Tibetan text. So it says here, if one does not cultivate a pure thought of renunciation, so in this case, this entire paragraph is describing or talking about the first principle, which is that renunciation. So it says here, if one does not have perfect renunciation towards the sufferings of psychic existence, there's no way to still the attraction to the pleasures of samsara. So even though one may cultivate a path, if one does not have renunciation to a psychic existence, one may still be tempted to strive to achieve higher rebirths in the God realms in one's future lives. Instead of aspiring to total liberation from psychic existence, one strives for a higher state of existence, however, which may be just another mere samsaric state. So therefore, one should generate pure renunciation when cultivating a path.
1: Yes. ane sipa la cha ruyo re. Ane sipa la cha bi wong ke

0: 다 류진 그래서 샘젠의 고교하지 샘젠의 고왕은 참대하게 자바디 가리적이 올세나 스발라 차비 차바디 그는 고발은 쟁득이 오래스 그러다 뇨모 마시고 있나 스발라 스비드지 돈에 니에비 노자 마시고 있나 대용원게 지원변지 내에서 내정원게 고왕고 용어 된대에 전에는 뇨모 용어 된대는 뇨모지 뒤에 내에서 뒤에는 제반에 다 된대에 전에는 쟁지 쟁지 쟁지 유대 고왕은 쟁득이 오래 근데 쟁대하게 짜바드가 아르세나 다 노자 뇨몬데 자득이 오래스 그는 진세를 통화 그는 고안에서 농아지 롱시지나 통화네 교시에게 노대 제바 제고 오래스 통만 인종사르스
1: So then it says those with bodies who are bound by the craving for existence then it says that's from the outset see renunciation. So in this case, we must understand that what binds us to this cycle of existence is simply the thought that is craving, the mind that does not turn away from being attracted to the pleasures of cycle of existence. As long as the mind does not turn away from such attraction, one is tempted to strive for the various so-called pleasures that it seemingly promises within its existence. So in this case, one needs to destroy the root of cyclic existence, but one must understand how cyclic existence comes about. It is because of firstly the craving for cyclic existence, and then therefore one arises also the various afflictive emotions and delusions, and one, due to this desire of grasping attitude, then of the various afflictive emotions, then one accumulates karma, one creates more karma, which in turn causes the cyclic existence to turn once more, it propels one further more into cyclic existence. So therefore it is like this unending cycle that goes on and on, which is operated by or propelled by the force of afflictive emotions and karma. So therefore these two bind us within cyclic existence. So firstly one needs to abandon the grasping attachment attitude towards cyclic existence by seeing the false of cyclic existence and turning one's mind away from the thought that strives to achieve the pleasures of cyclic existence. This is the way to cultivate the pure renunciation from the outset.
0: Yes. Mm-hmm. 근데 돈도 내비 스미 노셔지로 근데 노발 제발라 아니 텐데 되지 그래다 돈도 내비 노셔도 노트 같이 제공이 와래 근데 텐데 노셔 마도 봐 아니 스미 노셔 노트고 말해 근데 텐데 노셔 노발 제발라 아니 가르 공고기 어르세나 도마 단준이가 아니 좋아합니다 봐
1: So here, in order to generate renunciation, one needs to focus on the suffering nature of cyclic existence. In order to turn one's mind away from the attraction or temptation of samsaric pleasure and towards the goal of liberation. And in order to do that, so the so-called the mind of renunciation is also the mind that renounces future lives. One has given up the attraction of achieving a higher state of existence in future lives, a higher state of samsara existence. So therefore, in order to reverse the attraction or to turn away from the attraction of future lives, one needs to firstly turn away from the attraction or give up the attachment towards this life, this current life. So the way to do that, in order to generate renunciation towards the first of this life, one needs to meditate on things like the precious human rebirth, how this precious human rebirth complete with the various freedoms and endowments is difficult to obtain and possesses great meaning. And also one then focuses also on death and impermanence. So by focusing on these two, then one gives up the attraction or attachment towards the affairs of this life.
0: 말다. 아. 이제 텐데 노제 노서 제야. 아, 대란이 정말 단절 성공이요. 이제 단절 쓰는 다 아, 다와 제다. 아, 조바 쳐스. 추추지도 됩니다. 송보지 남자 톱대요. 근데 대답에는 텐데 동봉 의존에 이제 동원친 분이 맞다. 니에가와인 봐. 전자 삼국이 와. 다 다와하세나 아니 취두바다 콤바. 인도에는 다와하지. 아니 요와하세도에는 취두바다 고야게 제노게 통제 통원대 와달라 요와하지 아닌 말에. 대답에 아니 단주지 늘제 제발적인 아주 톱대요.
1: So firstly, one is to meditate on this precious human rebirth. And we say this is a rebirth endowed with various freedoms and richnesses. So here we understand that this precious human rebirth possesses what we call the 8 types of freedoms as well as the 10 richnesses. So by having this precious human rebirth and understanding it to be extremely precious in the sense that this such a situation is difficult to meet, and it possesses great meaning, and that one can achieve great meaning for this precious human rebirth. And also understanding that this precious human rebirth is very difficult to achieve, thereby one propels oneself, aspires oneself to engage in the spiritual path. So here the 8 freedoms are so called because they refer to a state whereby we are free from the 8 adverse or opposing circumstances that may prevent us or stand in our way of achieving the spiritual goals of practicing the Buddha Dharma. And the 10 richnesses here refer to a state whereby one possesses the various external and internal supportive conditions that help oneself in cultivating or practicing the Buddha Dharma, following the path of enlightenment. So therefore, it is called the precious human rebirth endowed with the richnesses and freedoms and richnesses.
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1: So when you talk about the 8 freedoms, we refer to freedom from various adverse circumstances that may stand in our way for cultivating the Buddha Dharma. So here the 8 adverse 8 freedoms are divided into 2 groups of 4. Those which are related to human existence and those which are not related to the human existence. So those which are not related to human existence are referred to being born in the 3 lower realms of hell realms, hungry ghosts, and animals. If one is being born in any of these 3 states of existence, one experiences only suffering. One experiences countless suffering, and one is unable to practice the Buddha Dharma. One is unable, in these realms, one is unable to meet with Dharma teachers. reveal the path of enlightenment, even though one may meet with such Dharma teachers, the extent of suffering in those realms, as well as the ignorance, then stands in one's way, you know, blocks one from, prevents oneself from cultivating the path. Therefore, by focusing on the suffering in the lower realms and seeing that one is, at this current moment, one is not being born in such realms, one should meditate upon joy, focus on cultivating the joy that one is having achieved this freedom from such as for these three states. Then the fourth of this first group is being born in the realm of the long life gods. So if one is born in the realm of the long life gods, there are different realms. If one is born in the formless realm, then in this state, because there is no form, there is only mere consciousness, then there is also no sound within that realm of existence. Therefore, because there is no sound, therefore they are unable to hear the Dharma, and they are unable to cultivate that path. For example, those beings who achieve very high states of existence, cyclic existence, whereby they even abide in long states of meditative concentration without a single thought arising in their minds, you know. So for these beings who are born into these realms, they only have two moments of thought. The first moment of thought is when they are being born into that realm. So there's a recognition that, oh, I'm being born into this realm. So due to the habituation of meditative concentration from past lives, then they immediately enter into this dull state of meditative concentration, whereby they cease all mental activity, and then they remain in long periods of meditative concentration without moving from those states. However, this does not mean they have purified the negative karma, because they still have a lot of negative karma from previous existences. And by remaining in this state of meditative concentration, they actually, because it's still within cyclic existence, they are using up a lot of their positive karma to be in the higher realms. So then, in these long periods of time, whereby they have no thought in their minds, eventually the second thought that comes into their minds when their karma is finished. When their karma to abide in the realm is finished, then they are moved to come out of that state, and then they recognize that, oh, I'm dying, you know. Then when that karma is finished, then they fall to the lower realms again and experience countless sufferings. So therefore, if being born in such states is considered unfavorable to practice the Buddha Dharma, so therefore one should rejoice that one is not being born under such conditions which hinder one's ability to practice the Buddha Dharma, and one should constantly focus on the joy. So then, the other four conditions which are related to the human existence, they are firstly, even though one is free from these other four states of existence, which are not conducive to Dharma practice, then one may also be born in the human realm. In this case, even if one is born in the human realm, but one may be born during time where the Buddha has not appeared in this world. So even though there are Buddhas constantly appearing in this world, there are times where we should be called the Dark Ages, whereby the teachings of the previous Buddha have disappeared from the face of this earth, and the next Buddha has yet to come to this earth. So therefore, that period of time is of course considered Dark Ages, because the Buddha's teachings are not existing in this world. So if one is born during that time when it's unable to meet the Buddha's teachings and practice the Buddha Dharma, but this is not the case with ourselves because we have been born into an age where the teachings are still existing. Then even though we may be born into a time where the teachers are existing, the second misfortune is that we may be born in a place where the teachings have not spread. You know, we may be born in a country that's far away from the Buddha Dharma when the Buddha Dharma has not reached. You know, therefore one has no access to the Buddha Dharma for where we may be staying. So in this case, this is not the case. We're abiding in a country whereby we have access to the Buddha Dharma. So this is another freedom. So the third misfortune is that even though we may be born in a time where the teachings exist, in a country where the teachings exist, however, we may not have the proper faculties, physical and mental faculties, to be able to learn the Dharma. In this case, some people have mental impairment or have difficulty understanding the Buddha Dharma. You know, they have difficulty apprehending or understanding the teachings. So in this case, they are unable to practice the Dharma. So we are not in such a situation because we have the human intelligence and we have perfect senses in order to be such that help us to understand the Buddha Dharma. So this is another freedom. So the fourth one is that even though we may be born in a time where the teachings have appeared in this world and be born in a country where the teachings have spread, you know, we may have perfect senses, but then we may be born into families of wrong views. You know, we may grow up in an environment with extremely wrong views that oppose the Buddha Dharma, that rejects the Buddha Dharma. So in this case, if we are being conditioned by our upbringing to not turn towards the Buddha Dharma, then this is an unfortunate situation where one is born to a family of the wrong views. So then again, we are not under such bondage of such unfortunate circumstance. So therefore, these four conditions, we are free from these four misfortunes. So therefore, we should generate great joy, thinking this is the kindness of the spiritual master in the three jewels. In the previous existence, we had cultivated enough good karma and positive conditions to render ourselves this perfect human rebirth. So we should constantly rejoice in such a beneficial state over and over again. So then the 10 endowments or the 10 richnesses in this case are again divided into two groups of five. The first group is that those five richnesses which are from one's own side, from the side of the practitioner. And the other five richnesses are from the side of others, you know, that is the environment and the people around them. So firstly, the five richnesses possessed by the practitioner himself. Firstly, the first condition is that of being born a human. So it's, you know, similar, some aspects are similar to the eight freedoms. So firstly, the first is being born a human. By being born a human, one can cultivate the path to enlightenment, one can practice the Buddha Dharma. The second condition is being born in a country or a land where the Dharma is spreading. in that land. So again, this is very direct. And then the third condition is possessing the perfect sense faculties. So, you know, again, if one is not mentally, or if one's intelligence is not impaired, then one can understand and cultivate the Buddha Dharma. And then the fourth richness is, the second richness is that of the land where one is abiding possesses the proper Sangha. You know, the entire Sangha refers to the fully ordained monk and nun and the novice monk and nun. So the Bhikshu, Bhikshuni, Shramanera, and Shramanerika. So these four four members of the Sangha should be abiding within that land. So that's the third richness. The fourth richness is that of possessing perfect sense faculties, and the fifth is that of having not having committed a heinous crime, you know, having faith in the law of cause and effect, the law of karma. So this fifth quality refers to that because of the law of having faith in the law of karma, one does not create any of the five heinous crimes, which is killing one's father, killing one's mother, killing an arhat, you know, destroying Buddha statue, or causing a schism in the monastic community. So any of these five heinous crimes, if one creates it, then it becomes a heavy obstacle to oneself when cultivating the spiritual path to enlightenment. So therefore, if one has faith in karma and does not create these heavy negative karmas, one does not have this obstacle to cultivating the Buddha Dharma. So therefore, these are the five richnesses related to the practitioner himself or herself. So then there is the other five richnesses which arises it's sort of like comes from the environment or the people outside the practitioner. So in this case, the first is that one is born at a time when the Buddha has arrived in this world. So the second is that, you know, the Buddha has actually taught the Dharma. And then thirdly, there are followers or practitioners that actually cultivate the path and achieve the results, you know, achieve the results of realization or achieve the fruits of the practice. And also people who have cultivated the understanding of the path and actually enter it into the path and achieve the realizations. And then the fourth is that one has met a teacher or a master that teaches the Buddha Dharma. So in this case, the teacher or the spiritual master, the virtuous friend, plays a similar role of teaching the Dharma, you know, just like the Buddha

0: 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Chagiore, Tayone, Tanjay Tobala, student number that we share songs, make it your own student number that was so much you will be. Tayakona, any Jins of Paris to Matogi Torachi Vas, Chindu in Yamne or Gobiore. There's a Mazi and a monument to Mamma with some Javas in it. Then let you choose song go you do, and in Anzona, take a cobble chatty or it. Then you drop Gavasa at the chatty or it.
1: So, understanding that this precious human rebirth is very difficult to achieve, you know, difficult to attain, and having attained it, then one has the opportunity to achieve great meaning or purpose from this precious human rebirth. So, one goes through the various various 18 qualities, you know, as mentioned before, the 8 freedoms and the 10 richnesses, then one should understand that a situation whereby all these 18 factors and conditions simultaneously gather together in one individual is an extremely rare and precious opportunity or occasion. Therefore, it is very difficult to gather all these activities all these factors together in one situation, and also the causes for each and every one of these factors are difficult to achieve, you know, are difficult to accomplish, and that even to achieve one of these qualities, one requires very extensive practice from past lives in order to achieve that. For example, one needs to keep pure ethics, you know, cultivate a practice of extremely pure ethics. And one needs to engage in extensive practices of the 6 perfections, you know, such as practice of generosity and so on and so forth, and as a existing condition. And then also at the end of that, one needs to make stainless prayers. And one needs to make perfect stainless prayers to achieve this precious human rebirth. Therefore, the causes for this precious human rebirth are cultivated through an extensive period of time of intensive practice, and having achieved that, you know, one should recognize this quality and generate great joy of such an existence. So then, not only are the causes difficult to accomplish, the causes of the perfect human rebirth, also it is difficult to describe. The preciousness of this human rebirth is difficult to describe even through example. For example, when the Buddha was abiding in this world, then on one occasion the Buddha had put his hand into the earth and lifted it up, and there was some dust particles caught in his nails. And the Buddha said to his disciples, you know, which is more, the dust of the planet earth that's beneath our feet or the dust in my fingernails? So then, of course, the disciples replied, the dust in your feet, akasa, the dust of the planet Earth are more than the dust in your fingernails. And so the Buddha said, so those beings, the extent of beings that are being born in the lower realms are like the dust of the planet Earth in the beneath our feet. And the beings, the number of beings that are born in the higher realms of existence are like the grains of dust, the particles of dust in, within my fingernail. So in this case, this is an analogy that how rare and precious it is for beings to be born in the higher realms, and amidst that, you know, to be born as a perfect human rebirth endowed with the eight.

and 10 richnesses. So therefore, one should constantly rejoice in this fact. So how can we understand that actually it's very easy to slip into lower or inferior realms of existence, simply due to the fact that it's very difficult to cultivate, in a general situation, it's very difficult to cultivate Dharma practice in a perfect way, whereas it's very easy for us to cultivate negative karma. For example, most of us here, we have heard more or less some Buddha Dharma, and we do engage in certain levels of practice. However, we find that our practice is almost like far from perfect, and that in the beginning of the practice, we do not generate a extremely pure motivation. Our motivation is either contaminated by delusions or self-cherishing thoughts and so forth. And in the middle, when one is actually engaging in the practice, one's mind is constantly distracted by other objects, therefore one is not using complete intensity. One's practice is not intensive enough. And then at the end of the practice, one does a very imperfect dedication. One prays for long life or good health and general worldly happiness and so forth. One does not strive for higher goals of enlightenment and liberation. So therefore, one's practice is extremely weak. But when it comes to engaging in a negative karma, and all these three portions then become extremely perfect, because when, for example, when we're engaging in negative karma in the initial outset, the motivation is a very strong delusion, such as anger. We have very intense anger or intense desire that propels us to engage in that action of negative karma. And in between, when we're engaging in that act, then we engage with perfect, complete attention. Now our minds are completely absorbed into the act of negative karma. One is not distracted. One also uses very complex intelligence, to try to make it enjoyable, so to speak. And then at the end of it, one also sings in great satisfaction. One revels in great satisfaction at the negative karma that one has created. Therefore, the negative karma is extremely strong, because all these conditions of factor, action, and the conclusion are very perfectly cultivated or engaged in. Therefore, through understanding this, comparing these two aspects of our lives, we can understand why in the Buddhist teachings it says it's very easy to slip into an inferior realm of existence in one's future lives.

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1: So, having achieved this precious human rebirth with these various freedoms and richnesses, then one can achieve the highest goal. You know, if one wants to emulate the biographies of previous masters, such as the highest goal of achieving enlightenment within one lifetime and one physical body, you know, so there one can achieve such a goal indeed on the basis of the potential of this human body if one seriously cultivates the path of enlightenment. And on top of that, if one is not aiming for such a goal, but one aims for the goal of the inferior vehicles of the Shravakas and Pratika Buddhas, you know, the hearers and the solitary realizers, which strive for their own individual liberation from cyclic existence, such goals can be achieved as well on the basis of this, the potential of this precious human rebirth. Then, if one's intention is not so lofty or altruistic, then one achieves only, you know, one only strives to be free from an inferior rebirth in future lives, then one can also do that on the basis of the potential of the human rebirth by engaging in the practice of observing the ethics which abandon the 10 non-virtuous actions. You know, so if you keep the ethics abandoning the 10 non-virtuous actions, then we'll definitely be able to achieve a higher rebirth, you know, in the future life, in future lives. So therefore, of course, we should understand that a mere not being born in a lower state of existence itself is not sufficient, because in future lives, again, there's a possibility of falling again to inferior realms. And even in the higher realms, there are various forms of suffering that are entailed. And as long as one is not free from cyclic existence, one is not free from the moment of suffering. So therefore, one should make use of this perfect human rebirth not only to observe the ethics of abandoning ten virtuous actions. Above that, one should also strive to be free from cyclic existence. One should strive to cut the root of samsara existence. And not only that, one should strive to make the best use or the complete ultimate fulfillment of this precious human rebirth by striving to achieve full enlightenment to benefit others.
0: Yes.
1: So therefore, it is said this precious human rebirth is more precious than a wish-fulfilling jewel. So a wish-fulfilling jewel is a mystical or a magical jewel, which is extremely rare in this world. But if you manage to find such a, to encounter such a jewel, if you put it on top of a victory banner, you know, a banner with all the corresponding signs, which you call a victory banner, and you were to cleanse it and, you know, do a proper ritual and pray to it, it's supposed to be a wish, you know, wish-fulfilling jewel, in like a magic jewel, in which it can grant you all the fame, all the food, and all the wealth, you know, of this life in general. However, this wish fulfilling jewel's function is restricted only to providing providence of wealth and enjoyment of this life alone. It cannot provide for your future life. It cannot ensure you of a higher rebirth. Just by having the jewel alone cannot ensure you of a higher rebirth with abundance in the next life. So therefore, however, with this precious human rebirth, one is able to achieve the purpose of wealth and abundance and enjoyment of a higher rebirth in the future lives. One is also able to achieve even higher goals of liberation from cyclic existence and full enlightenment of Buddhahood. Therefore, it is extremely precious, even more precious, because its potential is much more larger than the wish-fulfilling jewel. Therefore, it's considered more precious than the wish-fulfilling jewel. So while we have this precious human rebirth within our hands, it's almost like having a wish-fulfilling jewel. It can accomplish all our temporal, even ultimate goals on the spiritual path. Therefore, we should strive to make full use of it while we are still currently possessing it. You know, because a precious jewel is, you know, wish-fulfilling jewel is so difficult to find. The moment you find it, you will hold on to it for a dear life and make full use of it instead of just putting it aside and not using it and then hoping, you know, even if you lose it, it's sort of like you're okay about it, and then, you know, you hope the next time you probably get a better one or something. In which case, it's extremely foolish because it is very difficult to obtain. So once we have attained this precious jewel, we'll try to make full use of it. Therefore, likewise, having achieved this precious human rebirth, which is far more potential than the wish-fulfilling jewel, we should make even more use of it, you know, put even more effort in striving to realize its full potential, because, you know, it is extremely rare occasion whereby all these conditions gather. And therefore, we should use it to cultivate the Buddha Dharma instead of merely wasting one's time away and at the end of one's life realizing that one has not really done much Dharma practice, just generating regret and then putting one's hope for future lives. Now, that is a very inefficient kind of attitude on the spiritual path. So therefore, one should, through these various means, come to realize how meaningful, you know, what great meaning one can achieve from this precious human rebirth, how it's extremely difficult to obtain and easily lost. You know, so then through such ways, then one should strive to practice the Dharma, and one should understand how one should practice the Buddha Dharma, and if one does not practice the Buddha Dharma, how one will come to arrive at a time of regret at the time of death. So, like this, understanding how this precious human rebirth has come about due to the gathering of these 18 different conditions, which in turn each and every one of these conditions have come about due to eons of cultivation, you know, due to long periods of intensive cultivation, and has achieved these 18 conditions. So it's very, very important that we do not waste what we have spent long periods of time to cultivate and arrive at. You know, what we have arrived at, this current status of our existence, we should grasp the opportunity that comes with it and not abandon it by frittering our lives away with other minor things. at least, you know, even though you may not achieve, you know, faraway goals like enlightenment in one lifetime, but at least we should strive to prevent oneself from falling into a lower realm or losing this current status, you know, in our future lives. At least, you know, in our future lives, at least we should achieve, you know, even if we can't achieve liberation in this life alone, at least in future life, we should achieve, again, this a precious human rebirth. We should at least strive for that. You know, this precious human rebirth is the various endowments and richnesses, our freedoms. So then, and gradually from there, you know, then we can gradually progress to higher levels of spiritual accomplishment, such as liberation, and then ultimately to full enlightenment. So in the past, there was one saying from one of the Kadampa masters that said, you know, in the previous life, you were a fully ordained monk, you know, therefore you practiced virtue, you cultivated a lot of virtue, and thank you past life, you know, because in the past life I practiced so intensively, therefore this life I have achieved this precious human rebirth. So that was what the Kadampa master said to himself, and thank you past life, because due to your hard work and I've achieved this precious human rebirth. But you who are of this life, you know, watch out, because you might just lose it all, you know, just lose it all overnight and throw yourself into the abyss of inferior existence in the future life. So thank you past life and watch out this life. So this is the message, the Kadampa master, that he said to himself.
0: Ani churubya majona ponse mebyo. 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
1: So therefore, it is very important to understand that if we do not practice the Buddha Dharma in this life, one will achieve a great loss at the end of this life, and one will arrive at great regret. Therefore, it is important that we are constantly mindful of this fact and not be distracted by the little bits of happinesses of this life, you know. So generally, that's our general situation. We are distracted by the little fleeting pleasures of this life, such as going to movies and, you know, shopping, whatever. So we are distracted by these, and we are unable to extract ourselves from this cycle and focus on the spiritual path, simply because we have not spent enough time reflecting and thinking upon how difficult it is how rare it is to achieve this current status of a perfect human rebirth. Immense amount of potential opportunity that comes with this current state of existence. You know, if we focus, we spend time thinking on this, rejoicing in this fact and realizing the greater potential that could come with this human rebirth, then we would be able to focus, you know, our minds on the spiritual path. It would be very easy. So not only understanding that this precious human rebirth is difficult to obtain, also realizing that it is very easily lost. You know, it is very fragile, it is very easy, it is very brittle, very fragile. It can be destructed, you know, under the most minor conditions. Therefore, it says your leisure and opportunity are difficult to find. There's no time to waste, reverse attraction to this life. So then, in this case, it is talking about not only the precious human rebirth, but also contemplating on the
0: So lōnyi shūsē lā chū tsāni mā rīyā chē, tēndē sī. 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
1: So by realizing the preciousness and the rarity of this precious human rebirth, its potential, as well as its fragility, then one should, such thoughts, you know, should propel us towards the spiritual path, dedication, you know, make us more dedicated towards our spiritual practice, you know, of the Dharma, Buddha Dharma. Because if we do not start cultivating the Buddha Dharma as much as we can, then we feel constantly being distracted by the meaningless affairs of fleeting pleasures of this life, then we will come to a time whereby we have completely lost our opportunity or free time or leisure to practice the Buddha Dharma. For example, there's a saying in Tibetan that says that the first 20 years of one's life are spent not knowing and not understanding and not remembering the Dharma. The second 20 years of one's life are spent being motivated to practice the Dharma but not doing it. No. So the second 20 years of the life is spent thinking, oh, I should really get down to serious practice. You know, it's almost, you know, I'm getting, you know, advanced, I'm getting serious in life. And the last 20 years of one's life I spent regretting not doing it. So thinking that, oh, no, actually if it started out earlier, I should have, could have done more, could have done this and that, you know, but then, you know, not being able, not having the conditions to practice, cultivate the Buddha Dharma seriously, intensively, but just merely praying for a better rebirth in the next life. So this should not be the case with each and every one of us. You know, anyone should always be mindful of this current potential that we have, and then to engage in serious practice at all times. So therefore, not only meditating on the preciousness of this human rebirth, but also reflecting on impermanence and death. By understanding impermanence and death, then we realize the necessity of our dedication, you know, full dedication to a spiritual path. And if we by meditating on death and impermanence, realize how limited, you know, our time is that we can give to Dharma practice. You know, that there is a limit; it's not an infinite, as we might think it is. But however, it is very limited time, and there's not much time left to cultivate a Buddha Dharma. So therefore, by constantly remembering death and impermanence, this would stop our distractions, you know, from overcoming us when we're trying to dedicate ourselves to the spiritual path. This is one thing. On top of that also, if we do not remember death and impermanence, then our practices, even though we may engage in Dharma practices, then our minds, our motivations become tarnished with attachment to this life. You know, we just pray for the mere happiness and, you know, well-going of this life alone, and then we forget about higher goals and future rebirths. So therefore, our motivation for Dharma practice then becomes tarnished and impure. So therefore, by remembering death and impermanence, then that sort of like removes this stain or defilement of impure motivation by thinking that even though whatever may happen in this life, you know, whether it's extreme good or bad, you know, it is not as important as what will happen to me in the future life, because this life will leave me behind, will be left behind, the future life will come. So therefore, it is one puts more focus on what's going to happen to oneself in the future life more than what will happen in this life.
0: Mm-hmm. chime doji kuni be sonje jumden de pebare ten yon doji wongi nyangnyan da so tenbare ten nangshin ke yon janon sen sun zomba tenre yin na yon tanda mehin samjin ma to mebare tenre yin du su 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
1: So death, we have to, when you're meditating on death and impermanence, it's very important that we acknowledge that death is definite. You know, we have, well, generally we do acknowledge that death is definite, we just have to remind ourselves that we all have to die someday. You know, for example, you know, the Buddha himself came to this world, taught the Dharma, turned the wheel of Dharma, but still eventually at the end of this enlightened activity showed the final aspect of passing away into parinirvana. And then also all the famous people that ever existed in history, you know, up to now they are only a remnant of their names and memories, not of the physical presence, you know, over the centuries. So therefore it is very important to realize not only that we have to die someday by remembering those people who have passed on before us, but also to realize that the time of death is indefinite. There is no, you know, one should not fantastically project a time that one will end one's life, or you know, by this time my life will end, because it could always happen even before that. You know, so there's, when it comes to death, in the eyes of death, there's no difference between whether you're healthy or not, whether you have terminal illness. You know, those who are healthier people could actually die before those with terminal illnesses. And it doesn't matter whether you're living in abundance or living in poverty, you know, people who are living in poverty could outlive those who are living in abundance. It doesn't matter whether you are a patient or you're a nurse, because there are instances of the nurse dying before the patient actually recovers from their sicknesses. So in this case, one should always practice the Dharma, because remembering that not only that death is definite and the time of death is indefinite, also remembering that at the time of death, everything else has to be left behind. You know, no matter how much wealth you've accumulated, how much friends and relatives you may supporting, loving friends and relatives you may have, you know, no matter how large your wardrobe is, or how great your finances are, all of your property and assets have to be left behind. You know, so therefore, even this body, physical body, that was born simultaneously with you into this life, you know, has to be abandoned at the time of death. You know, so therefore, nothing, you know, of this life goes with you, with the exception of the karma that you have created, you know, during the time of your stay in this life. You know, therefore, we have that karma, all the positive and negative karmic potentials that one has built up over this life and from previous lives, that will follow us with our consciousness into the next life. And also, the Dharma practice, the amount of Dharma practice that we cultivate in this life, may be what we can fall back upon at the time of death. So therefore, it is very important to remember this and to generate renunciation, you know, to give up one's attachment to this life and practice the Buddha Dharma purely.
0: Yes.
1: 아다 덴데게 지위가나 파조나 간데 제기나 덴노시 소수된나 종나 간데 용만도 선선나도야데라 지위 넘버 곰바지어 덴데 넘버 곰네 니 지간 요바 제기로 단 요바 제용도 요바 제야데 가르치기 요스나 디과 제용나 당연성 제기를 섬네 요바 제기어리 에 인도네 데라 단다 겨와 야보 조가이나 니 지간 문조바지 용기어리 So, therefore, by meditating upon this death impermanence, one not only meditates on such facts, you know, that one is going to die, that one's life is very unstable. In general, one is very fragile, the fragility of one's physical body. And also one meditates on the process of death. You know, by seeing the sufferings of those who go through this process of passing on, their physical, losing of the physical mobility, you know, the intense suffering of physical pain, difficulty of breathing, and so on and so forth. So to see that coming, you know, it would be to focus on that coming for us, you know, is very good in motivating us to have a serious reflection of our karmic activities in this life. So therefore, if by doing so, then one would generate a deep remorse. Here, remorse does not refer to depression, but rather refers to regretting or wanting to do something towards the negative karma that we have created. You know, if one has accumulated negative karma in this life, one from this point onwards of realizing death and impermanence, one generates remorse towards the negative karma that one has created instead of just leaving it aside. And then one also strives to, one is inspired to purify these negative karmas, and one is also inspired to engage in virtuous practices to accomplish as much positive karma as one can in this life, and one is also inspired to be more dedicated to a more pure form of practice, Dharma practice in one's life. So therefore, this is a way of generating renunciation towards this life. You know, in general, thinking about the preciousness of this human rebirth, how one can derive great meaning from it, how it is difficult and rare to achieve, and then also thinking about how fragile it is, the fragility of this human existence, that one is prone to death, and so on and so forth. And then in this way of thinking, then one is inspired towards Dharma practice. You know, one, even though one does not totally or intensively focus on pursuing the happiness of this life, by following a spiritual path, the happiness of this life will come as a byproduct of your spiritual practice. You know, this is guaranteed. One will not lose out, you know, one will not be deprived of happiness in this life by focusing by giving up attachment to the happiness of this life and focusing on the spiritual path. So therefore, then one would focus more on the benefits of pursuing happiness of future lives more than this life, you know. So that the future life is more important than this life, you know. So shifting our values towards that change. And then therefore, then this is the way to generate renunciation towards the experiences of this life, as is mentioned in the text. So we will leave today's talk at this point of time. If you have any questions, you may ask them now. Yeah. Tony is not crazy. Tony is not crazy.
0: Tony is not. 만족한다. 주공도 공원이나 천농인도 공원. 주 간접의 농아 샤가 있나요? 편의 소유어도 있어요. 파다마고 그런 문제 소 샤들이 농아지 샤들이요. 된 농아대 같은 출발해. 이제 그런 문제 두바대 영어말이에요. 그런 문제 두비 똥바가서야 되는 돈이 있어요.
1: So for example, when we are perceiving phenomena, whatever phenomena that we apprehend, from our usual perception is that phenomena seems to exist from its own side, unrelated to your perception, unrelated to yourself, you know, in that sense that you, unrelated to your labeling, you know, your way of seeing it, you know, it seems to appear from its own side. So in this case, this form of perception, grasping upon this form of perception as being real, is a mistaken state of consciousness. You know, so the view of emptiness is that it says that this perception of phenomena as being existing for its own sake, completely unrelated to the perceiver. You know, then this is a fantastical projection, and the negation of this fantastical projection is what we call emptiness. It is empty of being inherently existing from its own side.
2: Understands these teachings, and one understands very clearly that this is what needs to be done. But laziness is so overwhelming, nevertheless, at the same time. What is the recommendation for challenge?
1: Okay. So if having met the spiritual path, having true understanding, a clear understanding of these teachings, and one even apply them, but if laziness overcomes oneself, you know, then how can one, what's the antidote to against this laziness? 其实, 你送去的业绩那些, 可以不来说呢? 因为说是给你们, 去了你们学的人呢, 因为那样的可是, 说说雷洛差不多内容有了吧? 雷洛忘记, 因为去了前面头吧, 雷洛给念不肯定是对不呢?
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3: If we're trying to do our Dharma practice and we find ourselves in a situation where life appears to be pleasurable, what is the best way to think about the pleasure? How is the best way?
1: So when you're distracted by a condition that appears to be pleasurable,
3: what is a good way to think about it that will make our mind towards Dharma, even in that situation?
1: Mm. So you're talking about, for example, a worldly pleasure that distracts you. I'm not Dharma pleasure. 其实去别人了，因为西北，对哇，对，西北对哇下雪，对，对天气，因为先硬吧，那西北对哇天了，马车也去切土，因为说是给身体去了出腿也去切土，因为可是去了出腿也去切土，因为给你西北对哇天了，因为说是给大卫偷了肯定是去不呢，大卫肯定是去不呢。
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1: So, Mishi's reply is that when you are experiencing any forms of pleasure of psychic existence that stands in the way of Dharma practice, then you should again take a Dharma viewpoint towards that pleasure. You should go on a more mature or higher level of perception of that pleasure by remembering the logistics of how psychic existence goes about circling and what are the causes for psychic existence. Because in the text it says, those with bodies are bound by the craving for existence. So therefore, desire itself is a form of craving. And this is particularly this thing that binds you, this pleasure, this craving for this particular attitude of craving for that pleasure that has bound you to the countless sufferings of psychic existence. So by remembering that, then you are able to avert not only... So thinking on this higher level of intelligence, then you're able to avert your distraction towards this object of desire, and you're able to divert your mind, to a higher goal of liberation from samsara. It's precisely our craving for the pleasures of higher existences, such as those of gods and humans, the pleasures abiding in those realms, our craving to achieve those that binds us within psychic existence. And therefore, remembering the logistics of how psychic existence actually goes about, and that the root of psychic existence, rather the agent that brings about this reaction of psychic existence is the craving attachment. Then tying that thought, recognizing that thought craving attachment, and tying it in with all the sufferings that we experience in psychic existence, seeing that as a cause for that, and then having the general picture, greater picture of psychic existence, then this inspires you to practice the Buddha Dharma more than fulfilling the temporal movement of desire. 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
1: So in general, there are any form of Dharma practice or any thoughts of good intention that may arise, or they may engage in any moment of time, you should always do that with the motivation or a prayer to stop all forms of warfare and suffering, famine, and disease in the world. You know, pray that they may remove their ignorance. And for that purpose, any form of Dharma practice will be effective, as long as you keep this motivation in mind. Whether a war breaks out or not, you know, that is in the hands of the political leaders. In which case, if we were to try to tell them to stop this war, and by telling them Dharma, making them see the Dharma, understand the Dharma, and putting a what sort of like go against their plans, you know, and this is not within our current ability to do that. So therefore, we can only but pray, you know, and so we can whatever practice we do, we should like for example their prayers in the Guided Bodhisattva's Way of Life. We talk about prayers to they mentioned verses to pray for the stopping of warfare, disease, and famine. And so you can encompass these prayers, include these verses in your daily prayers as a form of dedication behind every positive action that you do throughout the day to dedicate towards that purpose.
4: Mm. 你看些，秋做了听堂波，你养些养些，你吹过的吹个都是，结论不是结总噶把些的扛着的，没看得见呢。那时候大部分新客人去，你，他说，总，叫总的，得老年得脱了，结论不是叫总给脱了老年养些养些那，养些养些吃下的。
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1: So the main reason why Lama Tsongkhapa has the name Tsongkhapa is because he was born in the region of Tibet called Tsongkha. So therefore, Tsongkhapa means the person, the one who's from Tsongkha, the region of Tsongkha. So in this case, Lama Tsongkhapa is considered as the embodiment or the emanation of Arya Manjushri, you know, the Venerable Manjushri, who is the Buddha of wisdom. And you know, it's his emanation to this world that appears this form called Lama Tsongkhapa. In human form, showing the ordinary aspect of human form. So Lama Tsongkhapa, through practice and cultivation, achieve the state of Manjushri, achieve direct perception of Manjushri. Firstly, he took ordination at a very young age, and gradually through practice, achieve direct vision of Manjushri as he would perceive another person. Then he went to Lhasa where he practiced did extensive studies, and taught extensive studies, also did intensive practice, and went to the one of the hermitages in the mountains and engaged extensive austerities, intensive practice of extensive austerities to purify negative karma, accumulate positive potential, and then gradually achieve perfect realizations of the path enlightenment. So therefore, due to the virtue of such a sublime being, all of the works that he has written, especially the writings regarding to the path enlightenment, are extremely beneficial because of the quality of the sublime being having composed these texts. So by studying these texts, studying his works, are extremely considered in general to be extremely beneficial to the mind, and it's for this purpose that we engage in the study of Lama Tsongkhapa's teachings.
0: Yes.
1: So please practice and cultivate in pure determination all the teachings that you have heard that were taught to you in this session. Let's turn to page 3, that's a short mandala offering.

Tashi Delek, number two, Lamrum Shevi, Geji Gundu Taveto, Pyogi Nanchu Senshiye. 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

Tashi Delek, number two, Lamrum Shevi, Geji Gundu Taveto, Pyogi Nangchu Senshiye. 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

0: page 4, part of Perfection Wisdom Sutra.
1: So that's it right here.
0: At one time, the Bhagavan was dwelling in a massive mountain together in great community and bodhisattvas. At that time, the Bhagavan was absorbed in a concentration and a category of bodhisattvas. Also at that time, Bodhisattva Mahatma Arya Avalokiteshvara stood upon the very practice of the Bhagavan and held those five great influences of the incarnation.
2: And through the power of
0: Buddha,
2: the Bhagavad
0: Gita
2: Buddha
0: sits
2: in the
0: place of
2: the
0: Bhagavad
2: Gita.
0: How should
2: it
0: be
2: done?
0: How
2: should
0: it be done?
2: How
0: should
2: it be done?
0: How
2: should
0: it
2: be done?
0: How
2: should
0: it
2: be done?
0: How should
2: it
0: be done?
2: How
0: should
2: it
0: be
2: done?
0: How should
2: it
0: be
2: done?
0: How should
2: it
0: be
2: done?
0: How
2: should
0: it
2: be
0: done?
2: How
0: should
2: it
0: be
2: done?
0: How should
2: it
0: be
2: done?
0: How
2: should
0: it
2: be
0: done?
2: How
0: should
2: it
0: be
2: done?
0: How
2: should
0: it
2: be
0: done?
2: How
0: should
2: it
0: be
2: done?
1: Thank you.

0: The Bhagavan having thus spoken the parable shared at Yiputra, the Bodhisattva, Mahasattva, Arya, Lokiteshvara. Discriminating your entirety along with the world of thoughts, you make the Asura think of Dharmas, overjoyed and highly praised as spoken by the Bhagavan. I prostrate to the gathering of Dakinis and the three chakras, the name of the Holy Spirit, my powers of fragrance and natural emanation, the master of preciousness, and mother and child.
1: Turn to page 3, short mandala offering.

0: So, for the sake of all mother sentient beings throughout equaling the limits of space, one must by every means attain the supreme state of full enlightenment in order to be able to benefit all these beings. And in order to attain this state of Buddhahood, we shall now listen to these teachings. So please try to adjust your motivation in such a proper way. So the topic of the talk is the topic of the teaching is the three principles of the path, which are respectively renunciation, bodhicitta, and emptiness. And here, within the context of renunciation, there are two portions of the process of reversing one's attachment to this life, or the process of also reversing one's attachment to future lives. So the process of reversing one's attachment to this life is by contemplating this precious human rebirth endowed with the various freedoms and richnesses, and how it possesses great meaning and is extremely difficult to obtain. And also one contemplates on the fragility of this body, how that that death is certain and all phenomena are impermanent by nature, especially one's life. So one contemplates on death and impermanence and the precious human rebirth to destroy one's attachment that's clinging to this life. Yes. So generally, having contemplated upon death and impermanence, as well as the precious human rebirth, then seeing the next life as being more important than this life, so seeing the next life as being more important than this life, and seeing that at this time of death, when death occurs, then one would helplessly have to take rebirth in one of the either of the six realms. You know, this is a situation that cannot be avoided. So then also considering the fact that in our mind stream there is heaps of negative karma from previous lives, we have accumulated a lot of negative karma, and this negative karma then remains in our mind stream. And at the time of death, it's very dangerous in the sense that this heap of negative karma, if left unpurified, can cause us to be closer to the lower realms. So if, and then considering that what would happen if we were to fall in the lower realms, and consider the individual lower realms, those in the animal realms, the hungry ghost realms, and the hell realms. So considering, for example, if you're born in an animal realm, then animals are generally being used as slaves, you know, by humans. So being, you know, humans use them for tilling the fields and using them for their flesh and skin and so on and so forth. So when these animals, and also they are prone to being preyed upon by other animals. So by contemplating the suffering in the animal realms, the experience of that particular realm, if it were to happen upon us, how unbearable that would be. So by virtue of that, then one searches for a method to prevent any possible rebirth into the lower realms. And then, hence one comes to understand that one needs to purify all previously accumulated negative karma. Then one relies on the four opponent powers, to purify the negative karma. And for example, the first power is the power of reliance, in which case one goes for refuge to the three jewels with strong faith. Understanding, if one has strong faith in the three jewels, believing in three jewels can protect us. And if one goes for refuge in such a thought, you know, in mind of faith, then it's, you know, it is impossible that the three jewels would not be able to protect us. So therefore, this is how the general structure of the lower skull is.
1: Mm-hmm.
0: So then, when one goes for refuge through the three jewels, one needs to be two factors of mind that are two mental factors should be present in one's mind stream when preferring refuge. The first is that of fear. Fear of falling to the lower realms. And the second is that of faith. Faith towards the power of the three jewels that have the ability to protect us from the lower realms. Firstly, this fear of the lower realms is understood through seeing the negative karma one has created through countless lifetimes, and how this would, at the time of death, be very likely to cause us to fall into the lower realms. Hence, out of the fear of the lower realms, one goes for refuge in three jewels. Now, if one does that, then this is what it consists of, refuge of the lower scope being. And not only that, if above that, you know, one not only considers the fear of the lower realms, one considers the entire picture of psychic existence, understanding that the entire nature, you know, the nature of the entire psychic existence is suffering only, then generating fear of the suffering of psychic existence and going for refuge to the three jewels. Now that form of refuge is a refuge corresponding to the practice of the middling scope, being of the middling scope. Then above that, if one considers not only for the sake of oneself, but seeing that oneself and all sentient beings, you know, not just one individual alone, but oneself and all sentient beings are similarly caught up in this same situation of psychic existence, then having fear towards, you know, the suffering that oneself and others has to go through, and one is to be free of it, then one goes for refuge to the three jewels. This is the refuge practice of beings of the highest scope.
1: 다른에 잠루 제네 수망에서 동안 많이 와 수망 모두 공부 도바지 이용 그래 대인하여 고반대로 말하게 되나 아니 고변에 간르질 제나요 농아 여론지는 만데 바래 대연에 나눠서요 어 그다 이제는나 체비 사용 뭐 자진 손바 아 다 근데 제왕면만요 좋으면 제요래 제요래 때 생각민 본비네 내서 못해 근데 내년에 민이 거나 사용 내선도 제로야 아 근데게는 현재 로하면 반인도 그래다 거기서 좀 맞지 봐도는 현재게 어게 대선 뭐지 통나요 예전제야 매가 늘선 뭐지 통나요 예전제야 매가 아 그래다 저 간디지던 로와 있나요? 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
0: 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However, one goes on further on to a higher level of understanding that even though one may be born as a god or a human being, then even wherever, as long as we are caught up in cyclic existence, wherever we may be born, whatever spot or place or location, it is only in the nature of suffering as long as we are not free from cyclic existence. For example, since beginner's rebirth until now, we have had countless rebirths as gods of kings of the gods, such as Indra and Brahma and so forth. We will be born as kings of the gods, the heavenly realms, ruling over the heavenly realms for many, many times, in countless lifetimes. However, in those times, when we were ruling over the heavens, because our negative karma wasn't purified, we still weren't free of, and we weren't free of cyclic existence. Therefore, when that karma was finished, we fell from our throne, from being a king of the gods, and back into the lower realms. So in this case, one must understand that as long as one hasn't severed the roots of cyclic existence, even one has one achieves a rebirth of a magnificent body, achieves rebirth in a place of great abundance and enjoyment, all of that cannot be trusted at all, regardless of how desirable they may be. So they cannot be trusted because they are in the nature of suffering. Sooner or later, they would manifest into a form of suffering. For example, and you may wonder that how about the beings in the form realms and the formless realms? These beings, do they experience suffering? So in actual fact, you should understand that even beings who are born into the form and formless realms, even if they do not have, because they're constantly in meditative concentration, they do not have direct appearance of suffering. However, once their karma to remain in these realms, in deep meditative concentration, once that karma has finished, has been exhausted, then they will definitely fall into the lower realms, experience suffering very easily. Everything will just start all over again. So therefore, one must understand that, as long as we are caught in cyclic existence, there is no true happiness. Therefore, in this way, one reverses one's thought of attachment clinging to a happy rebirth in future lives, one's thought that thought is attached to or clinging to happiness of future lives and sacred existence in general.
1: So here the
0: text itself says reverse attraction to future lives, the thing repeatedly of the infallible effects of karma and the misery of this world. So this is referring to the section that was just covered. And following that, the other verse says, contemplating this, when you do not for an instant wish the pleasures of samsara, and day and night remain intent on liberation, you have then produced renunciation. So therefore, by thinking of karma, and its results, then one reverses attachment to this life. And thinking of the general suffering of samsara in general, then one reverses one's clinging attachment to a future life, such as whole cycle existence in general. So when one generates renunciation to its cycle existence, what happens is that one, in one's mind, one generates a very strong determination or desire to be free from cycle existence. This is thought desiring for a liberation, taba, which means liberation, desiring for liberation. And there's also a very strong wish to abandon, huangwa, which is abandonment of the delusions or the afflictive emotions that bind us within samsara. So in this case, the mind of renunciation is characterized by the desire to attain liberation, to be liberated from suffering, and to also to a strong wish to abandon the delusions or afflictive emotions that bind us within cycle existence. So, but in general, to meditate on the suffering of samsara in general and to generate thoughts of a revulsion towards samsaric pleasures, by meditating on the suffering of samsara, then one does not arise thoughts of wishing for samsaric pleasures, even though they may cross one's path, may cross one's mind. However, it is only when our minds are like completely focused on this thought of renunciation, day and night without respite, our minds are totally focused on attainable liberation and abandonment of delusions, that we are not so slightest distracted by cyclic the pleasures of samsara. This is at that time that we have generated pure renunciation. It is a mind that is not created. It is a spontaneously arisen mental attitude. At that point of time, that is the true realization of renunciation.
1: Mm-hmm.

0: So therefore, by generating such a strong thought of determination to be free from cycling existence, when this strong renunciation is being generated, and one engages in the practice on the basis of this strong determination, one engages in the practice of the three higher trainings of ethics, meditative concentration, and wisdom, then one would definitely be able to achieve the state of liberation from cycling existence. However, this achievement is merely limited to the benefit of one individual alone, you know, because this practice is not being bound, but up to this present point, you know, this practice is yet to be bound by the thought of bodhicitta. You know, therefore, it does not become a Mahayana practice, it does not become an act of the bodhisattvas, and does not become a cause for Buddhahood, enlightenment. Therefore, it is said that intelligent bodhisattvas then, on top of renunciation, also cultivate the thought of bodhicitta in order to bring about the cause for Buddhahood.
1: So the
0: mind of bodhicitta is a mind that is unable to withstand the suffering of sentient beings. And with that mind, one seeks a means to liberate or free these sentient beings from their suffering, and finding the Buddhahood to be the best method. Then the mind is generated thinking, in order to free all sentient beings from suffering perfectly, I shall attain the state of perfect Buddhahood. So this is the mind of bodhicitta. So then, when one generates this mind of bodhicitta, then having known the benefits of this mind of bodhicitta, by merely aspiring for it alone, is not sufficient. One needs to actually engage in the methods for arising such a state of mind. Therefore, one needs to engage in the actual practices for generating the mind of bodhicitta. So, for example, one of the practices is what we call the 7 points of cause and effect, the 7-point cause and effect method. And through that, one generates bodhicitta through a gradual process, firstly by thinking of the infinite sufferings that oneself and others have to undergo in cyclical existence, and then generating great compassion for all the difference of all these suffering of all these sentient beings. So one goes through the process of recognizing sentient beings as having been one's mother in previous lives, and generating the thought to repay their kindness. Then generating the thought of them as being generating warm-hearted love towards these sentient beings, and generating great compassion, and then the altruistic intention, and then bodhicitta. So in this case, then one goes through the various methods as mentioned here. verses it says, renunciation without pure Bodhi mind does not bring forth the perfect bliss of unsurpassed enlightenment. Therefore, Bodhisattvas journey the excellent Bodhi mind. So this was the passage before. In this part it says, swept by the current of four powerful rivers, tied by strong bonds of karma, so hard to undo, caught in the iron net of self-grasping, completely enveloped by darkness of ignorance. So this is the general situation of oneself and all sentient beings. And it says, you are born and reborn in boundless samsara, ceaselessly tormented by three miseries. All beings and mothers in this condition, think of the ungenerated Bodhi mind. So this is referring to the 7-point cause and effect method of generating the bodhicitta mind. Yes.
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0: So here it is using a lot of different analogies to describe the suffering state of mother sentient beings. Firstly, it says that swept by the current of the four powerful rivers. So here the waters are used to describe suffering of samsara in general, the immense suffering of samsara in general, and also used to describe the karma and delusions that cause us to circle within cycle existence. So here the analogy is being carried away by water. You know, one is being helplessly carried away by water. And if one is free, one is being carried by the four waters, it says here. So four powerful rivers, and this is the river of suffering, the river of attack, grasping, the river of our wrong views, and the river of ignorance. So in this case, one is being carried away by these four rivers, and tied by the strong bonds of karma, which are hard to undo. So the analogy is of a being being bound by the bondages of, or the chains of karmic links. You know, if one is being thrown in the water and if one is free to swim, you know, at least one could free oneself from the river. One could swim to the opposite shore. However, this is not the case. You know, if one, sentient beings are being bound by the chains of karma. And above that, it is also, there's also the additional layer, which is what we call the iron net of self-grasping. So if sentient being, you know, if one has only chains, at least one can swim. But here one is being tied up, you know, completely bound tightly with this iron net. And this is an analogy for self-grasping. Because of this self-grasping towards, grasping towards inherently existing self of persons and phenomena, then one is unable to free oneself from cyclic existence. Now, even though one may engage in positive acts, but all of the, as long as one's karma, whatever karma one creates, is being bound by the thought grasping unto the self, then that karma, whether positive or negative, becomes a contaminated karma. It becomes contaminated by the self-grasping thought. Therefore, it will ripen into a form of suffering in the future lives. So in this case, one then generates the thought, the understanding that not only is one caught, you know, in the water, not only one chained up, but also tied up by the iron net, and one is also enveloped by the darkness of ignorance, you know, towards the ignorance of the truth of reality. Now this darkness completely overwhelms oneself. And then it says here, born and reborn in boundless samsara, ceaselessly tormented by three miseries. So when it talks about the darkness of ignorance, it talks about the sentient being's ability to differentiate between what is to be abandoned and what is to be cultivated or practiced. However, if sentient beings had that kind of discriminating knowledge or wisdom, you know, at least they'd be better off. However, sentient beings do not have the ability to differentiate or discriminate between what is right and wrong, what should be abandoned and what should be cultivated. So, therefore, there is no, sentient beings do not have possess the eye of wisdom. Therefore, the they don't have the light of wisdom, therefore they're enveloped by the darkness of ignorance. And the sentient beings, you know, if they're currently not experiencing any suffering, then they're at least slightly better off, you know, despite all these negative conditions. However, that's not the case, because sentient beings are constantly being tormented by the three types of miseries. The three types of miseries, which is the misery of pain, the misery of change, and the misery of contaminated aggregates, or the all-pervading misery in this case. So, we call them the three types of suffering. So in general, in the lower realms, the realms lower than God realms, you know, for example, the desire realms, then they have gross forms of suffering, such as in the human realm, the Titan realm, and below, then you have the suffering of pain. And then there is also the suffering of change as well. You know, whatever experience of happiness or bliss that you may encounter will be prone to change and transmute into another form of suffering. So therefore, but beings, as mentioned before, beings in the higher realms, they do not, even though they do not experience the gross sufferings or the core sufferings, but because they are bound by this contaminated aggregates, you know, they still have the all-pervasive suffering. Therefore, after the karma to remain in these God realms has been exhausted, then it would fall to the lower realm and suffer. So, therefore, one should generate a thought, the thought thinking, generating great compassion towards all beings, thinking how wonderful it would be if we were able to free all beings from suffering. You know, how wonderful if they were free from all suffering. So how wonderful it would be free from suffering. But however, we ourselves are currently being entrapped by our own ignorance. You know, we have the obscuration of the delusions. We have the obscurations to knowledge or omniscience. Therefore, we ourselves are unable to free ourselves from some psychic existence, let alone free others. So generally, in the beginning, considering not the suffering of oneself and suffering of others as well, by understanding that the desire for happiness, desire to attain happiness and to be free from suffering, is equally strong within oneself as it is in others. You know, is equally strong in others as it is in oneself. So therefore, by understanding the equality, you know, of this intensity, equal intensity of desire to attain happiness and free of suffering, then one focuses on the thought that all living beings are not actually unrelated to oneself, because since beginningless rebirth until now, all living beings have been our mothers, not only once but countless times, and in each and every rebirth they have shown us infinite kindness, and then we generate the wish to repay their kindness, and the best way to repay their kindness is to free them from suffering and place them in states of happiness. But however, by looking at our current status, you know, we are unable to do that because we ourselves have not freed ourselves from psychic existence. Therefore, we are powerless to accomplish such feats. And the only person who can perfectly perform works to benefit sentient beings, place them in bliss and freedom from suffering is the Buddha. Therefore, one strives to attain the state of Buddhahood in order to benefit, you know, achieve Buddhahood for the sake of all beings. To benefit them ultimately. So this is the mind of bodhicitta, and this is how one goes about generating the thought of bodhicitta.
1: Imarita, tende ne, zendon de zodo donye de tongyu de sim yudu tiva yina, reda, zene da ronye tiva yina, ngar rondon tovachi. なんで論議バルソン。次やるわ。だってね、先生言うとこな、ね、人道とは人事バルソン。ね、論やわと。なし言やわとそうでな、論やわと。あ、な論基本で見そうでな、人事基本性。てんでこね、人事どんが論議点でそうでない。論議でち、彼呼んで、でげ彼になよ、人のパート。てんでじゃね、とねこ。
0: So in order to enhance one's practice of bodhicitta, one can also engage in the practice of what we call giving and taking. In this case, one again focuses focuses on the desire for happiness and not wanting suffering, you know, within oneself and others, and also one focuses on the suffering of other sentient beings, that one imagines taking on the sufferings with a mind of great loving kindness and compassion, one takes the suffering of other sentient beings upon oneself, you know, upon one's own current sufferings. And then one imagines giving away all of one's happiness and bliss to all living beings. So this is a practice of giving and taking, and this is a method for enhancing our practice of bodhicitta. So, by practicing this method of giving and taking, over time one would become more accustomed to such a practice, and eventually one would become fearless of suffering, in that one's mind remains peaceful throughout all times, one's mind is not moved by suffering. So whenever, even if one undergoes suffering, you know, one would, on top of being readily remembering to take the suffering of other sentient beings upon oneself, one also reminds oneself that this is a fulfillment. You know, that's the experience of suffering is a fulfillment of one's prayers to take the suffering of others. So therefore, the mind becomes extremely happy to engage in this act of altruism. One prays to be able to take even more suffering of sentient beings, that this suffering experience becomes increases, you know, in intensity, and then one may be able to take more of sentient being suffering. So hence, one's mind becomes fearless to its suffering, and then, you know, no form of suffering will be able to disturb oneself in one's practice. So, as mentioned before, if one is unable to practice such an altruistic thought of bodhicitta, at least one should focus on the suffering of cyclic existence that and generate the thought wishing to be free from it by remembering that it is the nature of cyclic existence to be in suffering nature, you know, to be suffering in nature, and understanding that whatever suffering that one may experience throughout all of one's existence, all of that has come about through only come about through one's state, you know, one's state of cyclic existence. And then this is because of one's karma and delusions that is binding oneself to this state, and therefore one should strive to abandon this root of samsara. Even if we are unable to generate a wish or desire to abandon cyclic existence, at least in our minds we should reverse one's attachment towards this life by understanding that by contemplating on the preciousness of human rebirth and impermanence of this life, understanding that since begins rebirth

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1: So therefore, as one progressively goes through the various stages of Dharma practice, as one goes deeper into the practice of the Buddha Dharma, one experiences more bliss and happiness of the mind. You know, one's mind is more spacious. So as one can see, compared to somebody who does not know any Buddha Dharma at all, as compared to someone who has a little bit of Dharma practice, you know, when something happens in this life, for that person who has a little Dharma knowledge or practice, you know, then they know how to, they're more like cool-headed, they're more relaxed, you know. they know that, you know, the events of this current life are mere fleeting moments, you know, they're transitory, they're not that vital, you know, to our existence. Hence, the person is able to have more mental peace. However, compared to that, for the person who does not know any Dharma, then becomes overly focused on that event that happened or that incident that happened to them, and becomes overly caught up in that little world of perception, and then sometimes because they do not have a brighter sense, wider sense of perception, then their minds become very uptight. Eventually, they might even resort to taking their own lives due to the frustration involved.
0: Mendo mendo, अनि चोमे कोंची पुवे पेयो मातो योंग मारे ता रोनो तेयो सेंदे मेदे रेना चुदान रोगे यो मारवा से तमे तोन मे बा येना ता चुदे चिनि से रे दे चोमे जे मातो पुवे पेयो थोया मे बारे अनि थादे को मो 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

0: 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Therefore, that offering remains as just the merit equivalent of making only one brother lamb offering or one candlelight offering. However, if you offer only one candlelight offering or one brother lamb offering with the mind of bodhicitta, then one is able to generate infinite merits, based on that one offering alone, because of the mind of bodhicitta focuses on the welfare of all sentient beings, thinking that in order to benefit all sentient beings, may attain a state of full enlightenment. So therefore, one is offering on the behalf, in order to attain enlightenment for the sake of all sentient beings, which are infinite. Therefore, one candlelight offering becomes multiplied by the number of sentient beings equaling the limits of space. Therefore, it is a very expansive amount, and one's merit gets multiplied by the number of sentient beings that are existing. And also, one is the goal that one is aspiring towards is full enlightenment, full Buddhahood, in which one is completely exhausts all of one's faults and obscurations, and is also the state whereby one completes all of these qualities. One's qualities are naturally completed. So in this case, all of these offerings that are made, even if it's just one small offering, that accumulates huge amount of positive karma. So therefore, one can see why the traditional masters have said that on the basis of mind and bodhicitta, one is able to complete the accumulations of merit and wisdom, and one is able to complete all of one's accumulations, and one is able to purify all of one's negative karma and obscurations on the basis of bodhicitta practice alone. So therefore, one can see the immeasurable benefits of taking bodhicitta as one's main practice.
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0: So understanding that oneself and others are immersed in the ocean of psychic existence, the suffering ocean of psychic existence, then therefore one strives to achieve Buddhahood, the state of Buddhahood, in order to benefit others. However, achievement of this Buddhahood state is not sufficient on the mere practice of the conventional form of bodhicitta alone. One needs also to cultivate the wisdom aspect of the path. Here, conventional bodhicitta is considered to be the method aspect of the path, but the wisdom aspect of the path is the wisdom realizing emptiness. So one needs to cultivate the aspect in order to perfect the state of enlightenment or Buddhahood. So firstly, we should understand that we are being born in samsara simply because there is a root of samsara, that is our karma and delusions. Our karma and afflictive emotions or delusions, as long as we do not abandon these two, you know, then we will still be caught up in psychic existence. So this is to karma and delusions. Delusions are the major factor in causing, bringing about the circling of samsara. So by understanding also that all delusions have their source in the mind that's grasping upon the self of persons and phenomena as inherently existing. And this mind of grasping is a mind of ignorance, not understanding the truth or reality. And this mind is that which gives rise to delusions and causes about cycling of samsara. Therefore, it says here, so you practice renunciation in bodhi mind, without wisdom, the realization of voidness, you cannot cut the root of samsara. Therefore, it strives to understand dependent origination. So here, by understanding that the cause of samsara is this mind grasping upon inherently existing self, there's a root of samsara. Therefore, we should strive to cut this root, you know, cut through this mind that grasps at the inherently existing self as being truly existent. You know, so this mind is a mind of delusion, a mind of ignorance, it needs to be cut through. And so generally, how does this mind function? You know, when this mind, it perceives phenomena, it does not see phenomena as being merely labeled by the perceiving mind. It sees phenomena as appearing from its own side, you know, phenomena as appearing completely indifferent from the side of perceiver, being self-appearing, you know, from the side of the phenomena itself. For example, when we perceive the eye, we see the eye as being an individually existent phenomenon, you know, an individual that has that is not dependent on other conditions to come into existence. It is as if it possesses the power of self-existence. So the mind that grasps onto this as being true and established, you know, then is the basis or the cause for the arisal of all delusions and mistaken minds. So therefore, we need to apply the exact opposite of that, you know, by seeing that this form of grasping, you know, is cannot be established. The projection that the mind grasps onto is a mind that cannot be established. So therefore, by seeing that all phenomena as lacking this ability to exist from its own side, appear from its own side, you know, then what is, you know, we achieve what we call the mind that understands emptiness, the wisdom understanding emptiness. And in this case, one is able, you know, one can call it the ultimate nature of phenomena or reality, you know, so there are different ways of describing it, but essentially it is the same. You know, the mind that sees phenomena as not being inherently existing or truly established from its own side. So without this mind of emptiness, then one is unable to cut the roots of samsara, as is mentioned in the verses. And then in the last line of that verse, it says, therefore strive to understand dependent origination. And this dependent origination then is the method for achieving the true understanding of emptiness. Yes.
1: Mm-hmm. 今まで、今まで、トンバニーセヤテ、それがぞ、トンマメバネ、ダンジンマルバラコンネデヨアインデュ、トンバニーセヤテ、ナムソネ、ナムジゲネロナ、シャトウカゴインマル。テヨアンデトンバニーセバチェインデュコーナ、エレダ、가시에는먼저롱은의두바여말에서연주거나다내준비여매번더삼매는강용매번해서천달농도야전력의연가제의연구를하래 yāngā kāche pāke yu yin dhīvā jī, tīndi yāwā yin dhī, tā tē dhēmbā chūgu gudhī. 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
0: So therefore, this emptiness is not an apparent phenomena, in that it is not easily it cannot be easily perceived by mere senses. And also on top above that, our mind has been accustomed to grasping upon phenomena as being truly existent, and this has been true since beginner's rebirth until now. We have been so accustomed to such a wrong state of mind. Therefore, for us to realize this wisdom of emptiness directly or immediately, you know, in the very beginning, it's almost impossible phenomena. But then we can understand that, firstly, how we should not comprehend emptiness as. You know, firstly, some people, when they hear the word emptiness or description of the teachings of emptiness, then they think that since all phenomena are not established from their own side, then they think that there's no such thing as karma. The karma does not exist, you know, therefore they become reckless in their activities, in their actions, and then they end up in misery. So this is a view of nihilism. And then on the contrary, we should not go to the other extreme of seeing of eternalism, of seeing all phenomena as being truly or inherently existing. So therefore we need to understand emptiness by analyzing, you know, through analysis. And our analysis of emptiness should be free of the two extremes. As is traditionally said, it should be free from the two extremes of nihilism and eternalism.
1: Yes. 근데 그게 맹따사대 세윤도 공나 뒤 자시 소소소소 파사네 뒤 쉬르데나 녜주지 요구요래 그게 롱은이 좁대 요나 이거 대녜야면 인도 롱은이 마주 봐래
0: So therefore here is this exhorted, you know, the practitioner is exhorted to understand emptiness on the basis of dependent origination. No, so the benefit of apprehending emptiness on the basis of dependent origination is that it prevents us from falling to either of the two extremes of eternalism or nihilism. Therefore, firstly, one needs to analyze phenomena on the basis of dependent origination. Firstly, one focuses on one's perception of phenomena as being truly existent. You know, then one remembers that if that phenomena is existing truly in the way that it appears to us, you know, then one should be able to find that truly existent phenomena upon either of its compositional parts. You know, so usually phenomena are composed of different parts. You know, so if there's a truly existent phenomena, we should be able to find it on the basis of its composition. When we separate the composition of that phenomenon into its various parts and make it up, you know, it is made up of, then at that point of time we're unable to find this truly existent phenomenon. So this is the way we should analyze this
1: phenomenon. Yes. yindu rongi chashe ten, chashe tre ne chuba, chashe la tui de ba, ten ne se yindu te ko yung yore. 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Yinda rongi ka se
0: So therefore, when we understand the word or the means of what we call dependent origination, you know that all phenomena arise in dependence on its composite parts instead of arising from its own side. And when we do this kind of meditation, we understand the word that all phenomena have arisen in dependence or in reliance, you know, independence or in reliance by relying or depending on other causal phenomena, then this current phenomena then arises. You know, so through understanding that phenomena have arisen from causes and conditions, therefore one understands that phenomena are not inherently existent from their own side. So this saves us from falling into the extremity of eternalism, you know, seeing all phenomena as being solidly, inherently, truly established from its own side. And then the other word, origination, you know, because in Tibetan it says dendro chu, so so the first word then means to rely, and that means that saves us from the extremity of seeing phenomena as truly existent or truly established. Then chungwa means something that has originated, something that was born out of this composition of these different phenomena. So therefore, this something that was born, originated, or was created is that saves us from the extremity of nihilism, you know, saying that all phenomena do not exist. So therefore, one can see that the word dependent origination, you know, can be seen in two parts, the word dependent and also origination. The word dependent infers that there is no truly existent phenomena or object, truly established object from its own side. Now, origination or arisal, you know, then arising, then infers that there is a phenomena that is being created after the gathering of these composite parts, you know, a phenomena. It has arisen, it's not entirely non-existing. So therefore, this is the subtle aspect of this word, dependent origination.
1: Okay. Then, wrong one may be. Ona, you two can be the reason, in the lawyer part, dog bottom, manga part, dog bottom, that can be the motto, or Kurong Munus on Yetanya or Maris, somebody.
0: So therefore, how do phenomena actually exist? In actual fact, phenomena have arisen independent of the mind's labeling. The mind, by labeling through name and through thoughts, through name, you know, by verbalizing, by describing and giving a name to that phenomena, then does that phenomena become come into existence. Therefore, phenomena come to existence on the basis of labeling and do not have a inherently existent, truly established nature from their own side.
1: 이 말이야. 인도다 사망 파도지라나 대이 말이야. 그런 거네 좀 더더 좀 해봐. 근데 그런 거 요소 가려서나 맹에 따섬 노예바 따섬 된대지래서. 대네 사망 파도지 말이야. 옛날에 대네 노예든 차가대 가고 여한인데 좀 내내게 따위를 만만하고 못 보시선 말이야. 나 대답을 롱은 주바 요마레 맹이 따봐서 맞아 요마레 세인도 아니 슈콘이 야마시라지 네 렌데멘도 근데 체다 동거야 년가 요인도 다 대가비 체도 다 대원마 롱주비 따봐 롱은 저 주바지 요레스 근데 파로에 따고비 요레 인소에 돈은 용기 요레스 맞아 그런 지분은 주바 말레스 그런 거는 소주가 로이 파다봐 인소지고는 요래서는 이제 된대지겠어 말이야.
0: So therefore, this view that describes all phenomena as existing by mere labeling alone, this is the ultimate view in Buddhist philosophy regarding emptiness. However, since this view is extremely profound, because it describes phenomena's state of existence as being mere labeling and name alone, and nothing more than that. So therefore, it is extremely difficult to grasp for people with inferior minds. Therefore, for these people of inferior minds, the Buddha set different forms of tenets, or different schools of thought, you know, which are basically different ways of understanding emptiness, apprehending emptiness. So therefore, in this case, if the Buddha tells them that, you know, all phenomena are merely name alone and nothing more than that, a mere labeling of names, nothing more than that, then these people of inferior minds then do not know where they can establish the name of phenomena, because they then lose a base, you know, for a labeling phenomena or establishing phenomena for the basis. Then they think that often, because often our mere phenomena are mere names alone, then these inferior minds then think that there is no karma. You know, therefore, we do not need to create good karma, we do not need to protect ourselves from negative karma. And then they fall into the view of nihilism. So in order to protect them, these people from such a view, then the Buddha taught a lower tenet than the middle way Prasangika school, the Madhyamika Prasangika school. And then it taught the lower way, which is the Svatantrika, you know, the lower school of the Madhyamika school, which it says that all phenomena are not only mere labeling alone, but from phenomena's own side, it must have a particular characteristic from its own side. So all phenomena exist on the basis of firstly name, as well as characteristic from the side of phenomena. When these two factors meet, you know, then that phenomena comes to existence. So this is the view of a Madhyamika Svatantrika school.
1: So if you have a mind, you can't do it. You can't do it. You can't do it. You can't do it. You can't do it. You can't do it. You can't do it. You can't do it. You can't do it. You can't do it. You can't do it. You
0: So then through understanding that all phenomena are merely labeling alone, then the lower school, which is the Svatantrika school, then says that all phenomena do not exist inherently, you know, but then they do not exist for mere name alone as well, you know, that is too extreme for them. So they consider that all phenomena has to come about through the combination of name as well as the characteristic of that phenomena. So then, for those people, for some people, this is again difficult for them to grasp. Then the Buddha taught the Anchinamata school, which says all phenomena, you know, as mere appearances of the mind, you know, as being those the dualistic appearances of phenomena being separate from mind. That is the object to be abandoned. You know, that is the phenomena that cannot be established. So therefore, for them, For the Shinamata school, that it says that all phenomena have arisen as mere appearances of the mind. For them, that is their view of emptiness.
1: Mm.
0: Therefore, even lower school tenets, then they're unable to accept such a form of understanding. Then they establish, you know, in order to refute the truly established phenomena, you know, the phenomena truly established from their own side, then the lower school, and even lower school, then says that all phenomena are lacking an inherently existing person that is not reliant upon the composite parts, you know, a truly existent substance or phenomena that is not reliant upon the parts of the person, you know. So therefore, you know, it refutes that. So that is their form of understanding of emptiness.
1: Yes.
0: So because there are different beings with different levels or qualities of mind, therefore the different views are being taught in succession, you know, from coarseness to gradual subtlety. So then, so that people can approach the theory of emptiness in a gradual fashion. You know, firstly by understanding, having a coarse understanding of the lower schools of emptiness, views of emptiness. Then gradually it can proceed to a higher level, up to the Madhyamika Prasangika school, that all phenomena are labeled on the basis of phenomena, basis of names. So therefore, this essentially all these different schools are explaining the view of emptiness. You know, it is the same subject, however in varying levels of subtlety. So therefore, we, as an antidote to the mind that constantly sees phenomena as truly existing, then we over and over again we meditate upon the view of emptiness, seeing phenomena as lacking a truly existent nature from its own side. And so then we see that all phenomena have to rely, you know, or depend on its parts or upon other phenomena to give rise to its name, label, and its function, and so on and so forth. And therefore, that is how phenomena comes into existence. You know, so therefore, phenomena are not self-sufficient from their own side to be established as existing. You know, phenomena are not self-sufficient to be self-existing. They come into existence through reliance on parts as well as labels and functions, dependent on other phenomena, reliant on other phenomena. So that is the way we should understand emptiness. So meanwhile, before we actually achieve a true state of or realization of emptiness, we should pray day and night without respite, you know, that we can achieve this realization or view of emptiness within our mind stream, that this view of emptiness may simply arise within our mind streams. So we should generate such intense interest as well as
1: generate such strong prayers.
0: So since beginningless times, we have been totally accustomed to the thought of grasping of phenomena as being truly existent. Therefore, at this point of time, for us to realize this emptiness, you know, we need to apply effort to understand that this mind of emptiness actually does not, the mind understanding emptiness does not contradict cause and effect. Now, if you see in the verse, it says, one who sees an infallible cause and effect of all phenomena in samsara and nirvana and destroys all false perceptions has entered the path that pleases the Buddha. So therefore, the person who sees the phenomena, the emptiness of phenomena as being non-contradictory to the law of cause and effect, now then is the person who has understood the Buddha's intent, you know, who has understood the Buddha's, what the Buddha intended to express. So here, if one is, if phenomena are empty of inherent existence, therefore they are reliant upon other phenomena, you know, dependent on other phenomena to arise and appear, you know. So therefore, this is the what we call causes and conditions. Depending on causes and conditions, results can occur. So this, therefore, the view of emptiness is it is cohesive with the view of simultaneous with the view of cause and effect. If phenomena were self truly existent, then each and every phenomena would not its arisal would not be dependent or reliant upon other phenomena for its existence. Because each and every phenomena is not reliant on other phenomena for existence, then it goes against the law of cause and effect. You know, then whatever something does, you know, nothing, whatever you do will not affect something else, because then each action and the result will be completely separate to the phenomena. They're not reliant, not dependent on each other. You know, so therefore this again goes, this goes against the view of the Four Noble Truths. You know. But because all phenomena are empty of inherent existence, therefore the Four Noble Truths can be established. You know, we can establish the two causes, the two noble truths as the causes, as the noble truth of suffering, you know, and the cause of suffering, you know, as well as the result of the path, you know, which is cessation, and the cause of the result, you know, which is the path that is to be practiced or cultivated. You know, so therefore the Four Noble Truths can be established, you know, on the basis of cause and effect, which is in conjunction with the view of emptiness, the phenomenon inherent, unlike inherent existence. So generally, people have a lot of intellectual debate about whether, you know, emptiness and karma can go hand in hand. But here we can see it definitely does, because from the viewpoint of Madhyamika Prasangika school, all phenomena have to lack inherent existence because they are dependent on other phenomena. You know, they're dependent on other phenomena. That's how cause and effect comes into place. You know, it relies on other causes, so the effect is the result of that phenomena comes into existence. So because of this reliance or dependence upon other phenomena, therefore, by asserting emptiness, you're also asserting the law of cause and effect as well.
1: Rongni ruban jindewe, jindong tar madhubi, tongba nila, ngeba nye yungya. 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Tongso la kowa che rin ro du,
0: So it says here, appearances are infallible, dependent origination. Voidness is free of assertions. As long as these two understandings are seen as separate, one has not yet realized the intent of the Buddha. So therefore, it says here, appearances. Once you understand that by asserting that all phenomena are empty of inherent existence, and therefore all phenomena are dependent on origination, they're dependent on cause and effect, you know, dependent on causes to arise the effect of existence. Therefore, all phenomena do not exist from its own side, you know. So that also, one can also, by asserting emptiness, one asserts the law of cause and effect as well. So the more one asserts emptiness, the more one asserts the law of cause and effect. So therefore it says here, emptiness and appearances are not contradictory, you know. So here what we call appearances are what we call infallible dependent origination. Because the more you assert emptiness, the more you assert law of cause and effect, you know, the more you assert karma. Therefore, the more you assert that the law of cause and effect, dependent origination, these are infallible, you know. So the more you meditate on karma, the more you should be able to increase your experience of emptiness. And the more you increase experience of emptiness, the more you meditate on emptiness, the more you should be able to increase your experience of the understanding, you know, that the law of karma, of dependent origination, is unfailing, infallible. So therefore, this is how, when you have these two, like, supporting each other along the path, this is when you've really, you've grasped the meaning of emptiness inseparable from dependent origination.
1: Jenna, Lamji, Toa Namsum, Nenga, Rongishi, 네 롱질라 그래 다 냠서 냠서 시바지 중앙성나 그래 네 렘바 땡에서 렘바 렘스야 되라다 르렘바 그래 다 신자시랑 매는게 리토다로 세렘바 그래 다 남행다 단단 남성 냠서 냠서 그런노도 니진노다 텐데게 렘바 제 렘베고네 어느 정도지 덥지? 어느 때인지도 막 타조개 손질을 공부한테 녀도 조르시에 의해서 사고본보다 담노한 말이야. 이렇게 구치 속에 놈아 그래서 안 됐으면 그렇구나 고마 타이른 보 자나이치 야모로세야 야노세야 대화패 자들 얘기나는 마고 어느 부어서 예비책이 토기 예비고네 부어서 성이 버려
0: So then the following verses are the same meaning. It says that when these two realizations are simultaneous or concurrent, from a mere sight of infallible eternal origination comes through the knowledge that completely destroys all mortal mental grasping. At that time, the analysis of profound view is complete. Appearances clear away the extreme of existence. Voidness clears away extreme non-existence. When you understand the arising of cause and effect from a viewpoint of voidness, you are not captivated by either extreme view. Since if you're a child, when you realize the keys of the three principles of the path, depend on solitude and strong effort, and quickly reach the final goal. So here, the three principal aspects of the path are expressed in verse form, you know, which are renunciation, bodhicitta, and the perfect view of emptiness, correct view of emptiness. So, since you're having achieved, when you have realized the key points, you know, of the three principles of the path, then you should depend on solitude. So here, solitude refers to physical and mental solitude. Physical in the sense that you stay in a way that in a place that's far away from a lot of distractions and disturbances, you know, physical disturbances. And you also your mind should remain in solitude in that it always ensures that it is free from its own distractions and free from delusions, afflictive emotions and so forth. So then by depending on strong effort, then quickly reach the final goal, you know. Achieve the realizations of the path. So this here says the word child because it's in a very affectionate term that Lama Tsongkhapa uses in the composition of this text because this text had come about through a request of one of his personal disciples from the area of Gyaurong in Tibet who had written you know, to Lama Tsongkhapa requesting him to compose such a text. So in order to express his affection for this particular disciple, then the term child was being used. Mm-hmm.
1: She banned in the mountains to be canon, those of the Dama was that, and did again, three miles to do on a long chapter on the yard, long sort of way on my long to the yard.
0: So, in this case, in this very short teaching itself, Rinpoche has given the oral transmission of this text, the three principles of the path. The oral transmission portion of the teachings does not require any understanding, all it requires is mere hearing of the
1: words are being pronounced by the Lama. Yes. And you would, when my name is, then you know, you do, you put some in the, Jeremuchi, two Jibigon, a person, a two Jibigon, a Ron, and a Damjong, somebody. A Tenejavina, then did the nature, young girl. Jedoja Nanga, Jobana, two Nigoyaks, on what you are. Nina, you are, and they call Nan, and Lamjong, Kong, and Yamson, Tenejavina, the Chan, and two Jinipur, Damjong, somebody.
0: So having received this teaching of the three principles of the path, you can cultivate it as a daily practice on the basis of the Guru Yoga of Lama Tsongkhapa, which we call Garden Lagema, 100 deities of Tushita. Then when you recite Garden Hagyema, within that text itself, as the offering of the seven limbs to Lama Tsongkhapa, who is the principal of the merit field in that practice, then by requesting Lama Tsongkhapa, having done the seven limb offering, then one makes request to Lama Tsongkhapa, one offers a mandala, and offers, or you can offer different any amount of mandala offerings and request for blessings, and then meditate on the, and then read the verses, you know, individually, and think that Lama Tsongkhapa is reciting these verses to you, you know, and then as you're listening to these verses by mentally going through them, then you meditate on the meaning of the verses, and when it comes to the end of the verse and it says child, so at that point of time you should think that Lama Tsongkhapa is addressing you as a spiritual child with great joy. So generally there's not much cause for enlightened beings to find rejoicing in our actions. You know, the things we generally do are the least cause for the Buddhist Bodhisattvas to be rejoicing in. But at that moment of time when we're doing our practice, we're attempting to turn our minds towards the path by focusing on the three principles aspects, and then by we're trying to meditate on the path. So this is when we turn away from our delusions and so forth. This is what causes the enlightened beings to be happy. So that moment of time, you know, that moment of time is the true cause for enlightened beings to be happy with us. So therefore, Lama Tsongkhapa says, and calls us child, but you think that he does it with great joy, and we experience great happiness as well. So this is actually a very profound method, and it creates very auspicious conditions to be close to Lama Tsongkhapa, to achieve realizations like him in the future. So this is the way you should practice.
1: Mm-hmm.
0: So in whatever practice that we may engage in, it's very important to be mindful of the beginning and the end. Especially in the beginning, one should always generate a very positive motivation, very constructive motivation, because whatever motivation we arise to do the practice, that motivation decides the direction or the destination that we end up in. Therefore, it's very important to adjust one's motivation accordingly in the beginning of any practice. And the end of the practice also, it is very important that we dedicate such that the positive energy of karma is not lost, you know, that the positive karma that is generated through this practice is not lost, but dedicated and stored away for a greater goal to happen. So therefore, at the end, it is also very important to make pure prayers, you know, in dedicating the best possible way. So within any practice, it's always very important to remember the beginning motivation and the ending of concluding prayers. So in general, having the best dedications are those that you dedicate towards the achievement of full complete enlightenment, which is Buddhahood. And you also can also dedicate to arisal of the Bodhicitta mind. As you can see on page 6 of the prayer books, it has dedication for Bodhicitta mind, as well as dedication of Manjushri and Samantabhadra. So here it's encompassing that these two particular Bodhisattvas make very extensive prayers. So it's sort of like condensing all the prayers within this one verse. So it goes like saying, like, whatever prayers that these two Bodhisattvas have made and dedicated, I too dedicate my merits in the same way, you know, as just as they did. So also the following that it says the Bodhisattva deeds. So here it is also referring to all the prayers that all the Buddhas have praised as the best prayers, best dedications that you could ever do at the end of your practices. So again, condensing all of those into one verse, and whatever the Buddhas have praised as the best dedication, I also dedicate in the same way towards those dedications. So this is the essence of these two verses. So the teaching today will be up to this point. You may ask questions if you have any.
2: There's a question from someone who's listening on the internet from England. It's about karma and the time of death. I have a conflict that I would appreciate help in resolving. It is concerning karma. On the one hand, I understand how we accumulate baggage on our journey and that this determines our state of being for our next rebirth. On the other hand, the Buddhist teachings emphasize the importance of our state of mind at death. My question is, does this mean that an individual who has led a good life, not doing harm intentionally, can have an unfavorable rebirth following a traumatic death?
0: 我去我的给你你去看你去看你去看你去看你去看你去看你去看你去看你去看你去看你去看你去看你去看你去看你去看你去看你去看你去看你去看你去看你去看你去看你去看你去看你去看你去看你去看你去看你去看你去看你去看你去看你去看你去看你去看你去看你去看你去看你去看你去看你去看你去看你去看你去看你去看你去看你去看你去看你去看你去看你去看你去看你去看你去看你去看你去看你去看你去看你去看你去看你去看你去看你去看你去看你去看你去看你去看你去看你去看你去看你去看你去看你去看你去看你去看你去看你去看你去看你去看你去看你去看你去看你去看你去看你去看你去看你去看你去看你去看你去看你去看你去看你去看你去看你去看你去看你去看你去看你去看你去看你去看你去看你去看你去看你去看你去看你去看你去看你去看你去看你去看你去看你去看你去看你去看你去看你去看你去看你去看你去看你去看你去看你去看你去看你 even though that person dies a traumatic death, but that positive karma that has been created throughout the period of time will not be wasted, because karma is infallible. So therefore, this karma would is definitely of good benefit. You know, it would ripen in the future existence in the form of happiness. So therefore, dependence upon, we generally know that if you die with a positive mind, you have a positive rebirth tested, because karma is infallible. So therefore, this karma would is definitely of good benefit. You know, it would ripen in the future existence in the form of happiness. So therefore, dependence upon, we generally know that if you die with a positive mind, you have a positive rebirth. Negative mind, then that negative mind

0: lead to an inferior rebirth. But even if you die with a neutral state of mind, then that would depend which rebirth you take, then depends upon which type of mind you're more familiar with, and that you have more familiarization with while you're alive. Therefore, it is very important to cultivate positive thoughts even while we're alive.
1: The Madhyamika Svatantrika view of emptiness seems much more gross to me, actually, than the mind only, which seems to me closer to the Svatantrika view. What am I misunderstanding?
0: It seems grosser to you than the...
1: Than the mind only.
0: So the question is, the Prasangika Svatantrika view seems to be grosser to the which grosser than mind only school, the Chitta Marga school. So what is the difference? You know, how is it grosser or subtler? Madhyamika Prasangika Madhyamika Svatantrika school it is still within the school of Madhyamika. They completely refute all self-established phenomena, truly established phenomena. However, within the school of Chittamatra, mind-only school, truly established phenomena is not totally refuted. It says that all there is this term, if you don't know how to translate, and so it says the spontaneously accomplished la. So it says that this emptiness. So therefore, in the mind only school, the emptiness itself is seen as inherently existing, truly established by its own side. So therefore, that category of phenomena is not refuted as being truly existent. You know, its refutation is limited to that, and emptiness itself is seen as truly existent phenomena.
1: But the characteristic of the object isn't that self-existent in the Madhyamika Svatantrika school.
0: Umarangyupa nanglo la si ming daba zam tang ni chue kurangi. It's not seen as being inherently existent, truly established. So kind of a tricky. And so the Joyce, did you get a question? No. So the question is that in this Madhyamika Prasangika Svatantrika school, it says that there is the name and also the characteristic from inside of phenomena. So the characteristic, from the viewpoint of Madhyamika Svatantrika school, it is not a self-existent phenomena. It's not truly established for its own side.

0: I understand the concept of dependent ownership and independent perception. And if all things are ruled by those rules, and consciousness must fit into that, and consciousness fits into that, then can we have free will?
1: Oh, free will. So all emptiness and karma, dependent origination are, he understands that. And also consciousness can play a part within this functioning phenomena. But then within all that, can there be free will in this, amidst all these combinations?
2: Can you repeat the question?
1: Can you repeat
3: the question?
1: The Kansa Koran ki Sheba Jiyo Ran Mishi Sheba Di Samo Da Thang Le Saba Suya Te Kisi De Thang De Yi Le Ki Jing Ba Inas Kisi Le Ki Jing Ba Inas Jing Sha Ba Inas Koran ki Di Kansa Ran Wang Yo Ma Ra Le Saba Suya Ki Di Ran Wang Yo Ma Ra Di Di Ne Su Di Le Inas
2: ဒေဒုခရေညာယောအဲဒေနဆင်ငမေလေညာမေနတဲ့ညုံဘင်းရေဆရာဘာဆင်ငမေညာဆင်တဲ့လေစတ်သဘာယောရမယ်ဆင်နာအေယောရဘာညာဆင်တဲ့လေစတ်သဘာပင်ဒီဘာဖုန်ကျညုံကျေလေဆင်စေတောသာဆင်မေမင်းယောရာအာခါရှိနေလေဆပ်ချင်းမုတ်တဲ့ညာလောင်ဆောင်လောင်ဆောင်မေယ
1: So therefore, all of our experiences of happiness and suffering in this life are caused by a direct result of our minds, a direct result of karma that created in previous lives. But however, within this life, there's still a free will to create new karma. And, for example, the new karma has been created can ripen in the form of a ripening result, in the form of rebirth in the future life, or it can ripen in this life as well. For those people who have created very heavy karma, it can ripen in this life as well. So that is the proof that we can create new karma experience under the direct results of these new karma.
2: Mm-hmm.
1: ဟုတ်ကဲ့မာပေါ်တဲ့ကေဘယ်ကမာမေတောင်းချေဆက်ကတောင်းပြီနော်မာမေတလည်းရောင်းရောမှာပါမာပေါ်ဒီဆက်ကတောင်းပြီနော်ဒီကဘာနန္ဒယုံရောလာဒီကဘာနန္ဒယုံရောတောင်းကေမာပေါ်ခေါ်နာယုံရောရေအဲခုဘဝရောချင်းတောင်းရရယ်
2: Yeah, the message you do, could make it less hours.
1: So in this case, if the karma that's been created, you know, new karma that's been created, one can experience the results. But also, for example, even Mishra says, even in the case of when there's no free will, as in the case of a soldier that is being sent to battle by a general, you know, to assassinate somebody, kill somebody, then even though the general, you know, that assassin or the soldier has no free will, then the karma is still created by that soldier and also by the general who sent that soldier. So it is, even though in this case the soldier has no free will, but you know the karma is created by the soldier and also by the general. So in general, it is, Rishi talks about generating, when practicing refuge, you have to generate fear of being born in the lower realms by reflecting on the negative karma created through past lives. But generally, it's very difficult to see a karma created in past lives. So we need to undergo strong purifications or have clairvoyance and so forth to be able to see these karma, you know, so to generate fear. So Rinpoche says, you know, it's not necessary to have clairvoyance. All you need to do is to accept that there are past existences, past lives. If you establish and you truly accept the theory that there are past lives, then prior to this life, you know, there's a previous life, which is a, you know, life full of karmas, different karmas. And prior to that is another life. So it goes back to infinitude. And within those infinitude lives, you know, because there's infinite possibilities within that, then we have been, for example, been born many times as vicious beasts or animals. In which case, that during those rebirths, we have created a lot of karma of killing, you know, many times a day for food, you know. So in this case, that karma that's created, you know, is definitely still there. So based on this logic alone, then you'll be able to so-called see or feel the possibility that there is negative karma, a lot of negative karma in your mind stream, and then you will be able to join the fear and driving, propelling you to its refuge.
4: Yes. I just wonder what that mind is, what thought is in that mind that is able to bear suffering and remain firm, remain undaunted.
1: So the question is, when you are, so Rinpoche mentioned that when you are familiarized with the practice of taking the sufferings of others, then gradually come a point of time whereby suffering does not daunt you anymore. You know, your mind is constantly free and happy. So assuming that refers to physical suffering, taking physical suffering, but we'll also assume that that also includes mental suffering as well. So the question is, how it, in that state of mind whereby the mind is undisturbed, even my mental suffering, what is going on in that mind? Is that right?
4: Yeah.
1: So at the point when one is undergoing mental despair, and because in one's mind, as mentioned before, when you're doing this practice of giving and taking, the main focus is to enhance your mind of compassion. So the mind of compassion is the primary working agent, in your mind. So when you're focusing on taking, when you're undergoing mental despair, then because, you've always been accustomed to taking the sufferings of others, whatever suffering comes about in existence, immediately you pray or you visualize, imagine taking the sufferings of others onto that similar suffering yourself. So at that point of time, because this mind of compassion, essentially it's not only wishing others to be free of suffering as well, it's also giving up your self-cherishing mind, abandoning the self-cherishing mind. So because the self-cherishing mind is being abandoned, then at that point in time, you'll be able to, whatever, even in mental sufferings, you can take the mental sufferings of others and use that, against that mental suffering. At that point in time, then the mind is filled with compassion towards that person that's undergoing mental despair, and you also feel joy at being able to take the suffering of that mental despair of that person upon yourself. So in general, meditating on this practice of exchanging yourself and others, or giving and taking, in this case, it is not easily accomplished, practically speaking, unless you achieve a certain level of spiritual realization and accomplishment, whereby then you're able to actually, you might be able to actually bring about that. But for beginners, it's not possible to actually take the suffering of others. This is a mere instruction to help practitioners, enhance their practice of bodhicitta and compassion. So at that point of time when you're meditating on taking the sufferings of others and giving your happiness to them, it's very important also to meditate on emptiness as well. To not forget to meditate on emptiness.
2: Yeah.
1: So whatever teaching you have received today, please apply into practice.

0: So turn to page 3. Short. Brief mandala offering. Brief or long? I said brief. Is it brief or long?
1: Long one.
0: Okay.

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Tashi Delek, number two, Lamrum Shevi, Geji Gundu Taveto, Pyogi Nangcho Senshiye. 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

0: Tashi Delek, number two, Lamrum Shevi, Geji, Gundu Taveto, Pyogi Nancho Senshiye. 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
1: So the occasion of today has been initiated by the request of the Most Venerable fully ordained nun from New Mexico. Sorry, I forgot your name.
2: Chuyu.
1: And she requested initially the teachings on the instructions of equalizing and exchanging oneself with others. I thought maybe it would be nice to give a general talk on how to meditate on these instructions. Can you all hear well?
3: Yeah.
1: Okay. No. And the Chinese friends as well?
4: Yes.
1: Okay. So we begin with quoting the most precious one. The most precious one, the great pandit of Nalanda, Atisha.
4: Marandon,
1: And the great pandit once said, our life is so short, and what we need to learn is so vast. In general, the object of knowledge, the knowledge that needs to be acquired is so vast, but particularly the knowledge concerning the teachings given by the founder, by our teacher, Buddha Shakyamuni, 84,000, they're called the 84,000 heaps of teachings are so vast. And comparing, although theoretically we should be able to learn them all, practically speaking, if we compare the amount of knowledge that we are that we need to acquire with the lifespan that we have, that is so short, it is impossible. Therefore, the question arises, what should I really learn? What should I really get into my knowledge?
4: Nangrandine,
1: So this is actually a very crucial question that we should pose to ourselves. Because our life is really short. It's really short. While whatever needs to be learned and practiced, it appears to be so vast as the sky, the space. Therefore, we should, on the basis of questioning ourselves, what should I learn? What should I practice? We get down to the point that we should learn something that amounts to the very essence of all the object of knowledge that we need to learn and practice, particularly of the teachings of Buddha Shakyamuni. In short, we need to practice the very essence of the teachings. And the very we need to understand what is the very essence of all the teachings given by by Buddha Shakyamuni, something that is in common, is the essential points of practice in common with sutras and the tantras, so that by just practicing that, by the way, we will get them all. And the great precious, the most precious one, Atisha, said, therefore, with the teachings of Buddha Shakyamuni, you should practice in a way like churning the milk to get butter. In the same way, you should churn the teachings of Buddha Shakyamuni in order to get its very essence. And therefore, even the great Bodhisattva Shantideva quote the same verse of the similarity of churning the milk to extract its very essence, that is the butter. So in the same way, by churning the teachings, the entire corpus of the teachings of Buddha Shakyamuni, the 84,000 heaps of teachings of Buddha Shakyamuni, what we come up with, the very essential, like the butter for milk, the very essence of all these teachings is the practice of bodhicitta. There is not any other essential point but this. As well as the very essential thought of the mighty one, the teacher Buddha Shakyamuni, what lies within the depth of the mind of the mighty, exalted mind of the mighty one, to benefit all sentient beings. What is the very point that is beneficial for all sentient beings is just this, it's bodhicitta.
2: Chungo
1: And as for every teachings that you set forth to practice, you should be able to identify as the original source Buddha Shakyamuni itself, the mighty one, the teacher. So therefore, these teachings as well, the teachings regarding the profound instructions on the practice of bodhicitta, were given first by Buddha Shakyamuni to its two closest spiritual sons, Manjushri and Maitreya. And from these two lineages of instructions stand forth the one that we call equalizing and exchanging oneself with others, and the seven techniques of cause and effect.
2: And in particular, these
1: two instructions, the two lineages, were passed through various great realized beings from the seven techniques of cause and effect. They stand for Buddha Shakyamuni, Maitreya, Asanga, and so forth, Chandrakirti, and Shivato, and etc. up to now. And for equalizing and exchanging oneself with other, from Manjushri to Shantideva, and so forth, up to now. So today we are probably going to concentrate more on this set of instructions of equalizing and exchanging oneself with others. The point is whether you choose one particular set of instructions or the other, if you really meditate, whether you meditate on the seven techniques of cause and effect or equalizing and exchanging oneself with others, the bottom line is eventually you will realize bodhicitta.
2: And 아니 되게 로피옹이 그린가 아니 시에 다 파과되는 장인지 장주부스의 영탁이 유대냥한 민족관 유영주의당 나이인양의 관 유영주의 인자 뭐가 감시쳐도 세네 다 로지원이 이렇게 냠냠대 장주부스는 도중으로
1: And traditionally, these two set of instructions are given separately. Like traditionally, the seven techniques of causes and effect are explained, and also exchanging oneself with others as two separate and equalizing oneself, exchanging and equalizing oneself with others as two different sets of instructions and lineages. Although there is a lineage that combines them both together in a single practice of 11 steps. Originally, these instructions were being collected, both of them were being collected again by the most precious one, the great Pandit Atisha, who went on a very difficult journey from India on a boat to the land of gold, to the golden land, Sirlimpa. That is actually Indonesia. I don't know if you are familiar with the place in Indonesia that's called Borobudur. There is a very ancient, huge stupa there. So from Borobudur, it is probably, well, for some people identify that place as the island of Java. But anyway, from Borobudur is a short trip nowadays. You can fly very easily there, where Lama Sirlimpa was. Well, for Atisha, it took him several long months on a very difficult journey. And once he arrived there, he received the instructions from this Lama, who was the great realized Bodhisattva, Lama Sirlimpa. And he lived close by this Lama, receiving the instructions and meditating probably for 12 years some. And until he actually realized bodhicitta on the basis of both lineages. Later on, then he brought both lineages back to India. In short, the great, the most precious one, Atisha, saw the indispensable need of relying on these two lineages in order to generate bodhicitta. So that's why he went so far as spending so much time in Indonesia with so many hardships to get there to receive the instructions that we are going to receive today.
2: Mm-hmm. Yeah.

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1: So once Atisha, the most precious one, Atisha, went back to Tibet, went back to India, he spread the practices of the practice of bodhicitta, mostly on the basis of the seven techniques, of cause and effect. Later on, actually not almost right away, he went to Tibet, and he spent the rest of his life in Tibet, spreading the teachings. He mostly taught for bodhicitta the seven techniques, of course, in effect, in public. These were the only instructions he gave for the generation of bodhicitta. While exchanging and equalizing oneself with others, he kept it very secret. And in fact, he gave it to only one of his so many disciples. He gave it only to Drom Tompa, Drom Rinpoche. So one day Drom Rinpoche inquired with the most precious one, Atisha, why the most precious one gives so publicly the seven techniques of cause and effect, while the instructions of exchanging and equalizing oneself with others is giving it only to me. He was wondering why Atisha adopted this behavior, and Lama Atisha very simply replied, because I haven't found no one else but you who's fit to receive these instructions. This means that I wouldn't go as far as saying that it's because are more profound, the instructions, but for some reason, because it contains the particular technique of equalizing and exchanging oneself with others. That particular train of thought, that particular training requires a fit vessel. Otherwise, for the person who is not a fit vessel, whose mind is unfitted to receive the instructions, they might not be beneficial. So at that time, Atisha found only one. That was his own closest disciple, Drom Rinpoche. So this was at the time of what we call the time of the Kadampas. At the time of the Kadampas, the instructions of equalizing and exchanging oneself with others were kept very secret.
0: Ah,
1: And there is also, there is actually an original reference in the Bodhisattva Charivatara composed by Shantideva, who's the first to receive the instructions from Manjushri of equalizing and exchanging oneself with others, which advises on practicing exchange, equalizing and exchanging oneself with others in secret. Later on, so that until the Kadampa's time, the instructions were kept very secret. Later on, due to the kindness of our gentle protector, Lama Tsongkhapa, then he combined both instructions, the seven techniques, and equalizing and exchanging oneself with others, in one single one, of which is comprised of 11 steps. So therefore, it looks like right now if we want to realize bodhicitta, you can rely on three methods. The seven techniques of cause and effect, equalizing, exchanging oneself with others, and the combined 11 steps. So it looks like we have three sets of methods. So, and today, as per the wish of the Most Venerable One from New Mexico, the instructions will be on equalizing and exchanging oneself with others. How fortunate we are to be able to just even for one day to listen and to think about the special instructions of bodhicitta of equalizing oneself with others. When this request was offered to me, it made me really happy. I was really pleased. And thinking in this way, I think you yourself should be also very pleased and very happy to be able to receive this today.
0: Yeah.
1: So now to the very extensive way of the very extensive layout of the instructions of exchange, equalizing and exchanging oneself with that. So now to the very extensive way of the very extensive layout of the instructions of exchange, equalizing and exchanging oneself with others, it goes through 9 steps. That is good to

we sit and practice. So the first one is the first is equalizing oneself with others. So the second is reflecting on the disadvantages of self-cherishing thought. The third is reflecting on the advantages of cherishing others. The fourth is the actual thought of exchanging oneself with others. The fifth is combine this with the practice of Tonglen, that is giving and taking. The sixth is in order to energize this practice, combine it with some special verses to recite. The seventh is combining the practice of Tonglen, or taking and giving and taking, by riding your breath. The eighth is the actual generation of the universal responsibility, or what is called laksam, that is sometimes also translated as spatial intention. And as a result of this, the ninth is the actual mind of bodhicitta. Hope I didn't mix it up. So now, for the actual, I assume you're all interested into actually meditate. These are instructions for meditations. Therefore, now I'm going to explain how you're going to meditate on these instructions. So first of all, when you meditate, when you have a particular subject and you engage into meditation, you have to understand there are two periods of your daily life for your meditation. That is the actual meditation session and the post-meditation period. So now for the actual meditation session, there are preparations and there is the actual meditation session. Preparation that you have to engage before you actually go into the very meditation. Now, the best would be if you could go through the extensive six preparations of the meditation, that is, first of all, cleaning with a particular set of mind, cleaning your meditation room and arranging the representations of the exalted body, speech and mind. Then after that, arranging offerings to your capacity, to your capability, offerings that are not stained with the two types of wrong ways of procuring offerings or making of wrong offerings, so correct offerings. Then you sit on your meditation cushion

0: to adopt the correct meditation posture. The best will be the, that is called the seven point of Vairochana. Then on that basis, you generate the perfect motivation, and within the correct frame of mind, you visualize the extensive or the abbreviated, in the extensive or the abbreviated way, the merit field. And on the merit field, you offer, you take refuge, you generate bodhicitta, you offer the six, you offer the seven limb prayers. And at the end of the seven limb, you engage in what is called requesting the special instructions, the requesting prayer, that is the special instructions for mixing the blessings of the lineage with one's own continuum. Then, at that point, you are ready to enter into the meditation of the specific subject that you undertake. In this case, is bodhicitta. So, therefore, ideally you engage in the very extensive preparations, but if that is not possible, then what to do? Do it in this way. You just visualize all your kind gurus, in the essence of all your kind gurus, in the aspect of Buddha Shakyamuni sitting on a lotus and a sun disk on the top of your crown, thinking that that is the very essence, the very nature of all your kind gurus, and is the embodiment of all the object of refuge. That means you have the type of attitude which identify whatever is Buddha is you, whatever is Dharma is you, whatever is Sangha is you. You are encompassing all the object of refuge. With this type of devotion, with this type of recognition, that Buddha Shakyamuni, your Guru Buddha Shakyamuni, encompasses all the object of refuge, then you engage in a very abbreviated form of seven limb offerings, the seven limb prayers, such as prostration, offering, confession, rejoice, requesting to give teachings, and requesting to not to pass into parinirvana, and dedicating all the merits you have accumulated since beginner's time to enlightenment. And then at that point you also offer a very short mandala offering, like we normally do, Sajipoki, Jushin, Metodan, and so forth, like Rinpoche just recited. Then, at that point, you set your mind really with intense yearning and devotion on Guru Buddha, Guru Shakyamuni Buddha, the mighty one, on your crown.
1: Jangan kunci lama lagi lah, tunggu tu jadi sangat sulit.

0: 아니 산대 영영지 거리 네 마침 그렇게 해야 아니 소다
1: then at that point again ideally even if you have even if you are doing the very short way of preparation then there is a set of very very short request prayers that is found in the long Jorsho Puja that is available both at Vajrapani and the land of Medicine Buddha many of you are familiar with in which you do that set of requesting prayers on the Guru on the top of your crown first recognizing him as the embodiment of the four exalted body and so forth down to you are the very embodiment of all the object of refuge to you my Guru, I make requests. So then basically you have to at this moment you have to with deep yearning and devotion you have to make a request in this way considering yourself and all the kind mothers sentient beings all the sentient beings who've been your kind mother since beginning of this time so right now may the precious bodhicitta particularly the very thought of equalizing oneself with others and recognizing the disadvantages the shortcomings of self-cherishing mind and the advantages the qualities of cherishing others, of altruism, made this very thought may develop right now in my mind and in the mind of all my mother sentient beings. So, in order for this to happen, please grant me all your blessings.
0: Anya Twanyan Sagi Didi Jeda. 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
1: So now, as soon as you make this intense request, now you should meditate in this way, that from the exalted body of the Mighty One, Guru Shakyamuni Buddha, on the top of your crown, an inconceivable stream of nectar and light of five color comes forth, pours in your body, completely pervading your mind and the mind of all sentient beings, purifying all the negativities that you have accumulated since beginning of this time with body, speech and mind, particularly the type of wrong views, wrong conceptions that constitute an obstacle for you to equalize yourself with others, to recognize the faults of self-cherishing thought and the advantages of cherishing others. And you also think that by way of this purification, your body and the body of all sentient beings has become clean, clear, like a crystal, sparkling with light, and your whole system is filled up with this light and nectar of five color, and that as well you think, now I'm totally filled with the blessings, with the powers of developing bodhicitta, and you fix your attention on it for a while. This is called the rain of nectar. This is a particular meditation that is done over and over for each of the subject you meditate, and it's called the rain of nectar. So at this point your mind is ready to engage in the first meditation topic, that is equalizing oneself with others. So this meditation, it means the subject of this meditation is yourself and others. For others, here is intended including all sentient beings without exception. And here at this point, So now first like in the practice of Lama Chöpa, Panchen Lozen Choki Gyatsen expressed this very point of meditation in one verse. Just like me, they don't want to suffer even the slightest, and not even and they want to experience all the happiness. Happiness is never enough. Therefore, myself and others are just the same. So this indicates that the actual situation, what we think of ourselves and what we think of others right now, it is quite different. For instance, we think of ourselves individually. Each of us thinks of himself or herself as extremely important. And the indication is that, for instance, we are constantly concerned about us, constantly. We are the very object, the very main focal object of our concerns. For instance, I'm hot, I'm cold, I'm not very comfortable, I need this, I don't need that, I wish this, I wish that, my health, and this and that. We are the main focus of our mind. Our mind revolves around the thought of oneself, whether we are well or not, whether we are happy or not. But in terms of others, if we compare the strength of the thought that we have for oneself, if we have that for others, others, they just fall in a category of dismissible category, sort of. Yeah, they're there, you know, but yet, you know, I myself, this is very important, I need to get this and that, you know. Others are there, are dismissible, we're not very concentrated. Is it true or not? We're not very concentrated to others, right? We are the main focus of our life. This is a clear indication that we don't have the thought that equalizes oneself with others. So that's the difference of equalizing, being equal with oneself with and others, and not being equal. So that is the very main focus of the meditation.
0: And the
1: very reason why we are so obsessed with ourselves in our life, we are the main obsession of our life, is because we have not equalized ourselves with others. And reality is, we are all the same. There is not the difference that we hold on in our mind is not there in reality. Everybody else is exactly like us. And the very point of this is that everybody else as well wants to be happy and doesn't want to suffer exactly as much as you do. Yet, everybody else, we keep everybody else in a non-referential sort of no need to inquire about state, while we keep being obsessed with ourselves. We need to do well, but I need to do this, I need to do that, I need to be happy, I need to get rid of this problem and to that problem. And others, they're just totally non-incidental in this situation. This is the mistaken perception of the obsession that we have with oneself by not having realized the equality that is the actual reality of oneself and others, that we are all the same. I know this is not a subject that is easy to get into the mind. It's not easy at all to grasp it. Yet, this is where we need to work on, and we need to work on it really hard. So this is the thought processing of analysis that you apply while you're actually meditating. This is the actual meditation session. So now, analyze why do I always want to be free from suffering? Why do I always try to avoid suffering. Down the bottom line, the basic reason why we don't want to suffer is just that, because we don't like to suffer. It's just that. We don't like suffering, therefore we pursue not to suffer. But as much as we do, that goes for everyone else as well. If you check everyone else, it's just the same as you. They don't want to suffer, and the reason why it is just that they don't need to suffer is because they don't like it. Because nobody likes to suffer. So exactly as you don't like to suffer, everybody else as well don't like to suffer. There's not a further inquiry in reasoning on that. Bottom line, you might elaborate it as much as you want. Bottom line is that you don't like to suffer. Like, let's say like that. I don't like to suffer, therefore I should not suffer. In the same way, everybody else should not suffer. Why? Because they don't like it. Do you understand? So, why should you feel that you are more important? Why should you keep the focus on just yourself, like you are more important in a situation where we all, everybody else as well, are just the same, and this is the reality. But not only that. Where is the difference? Where is the difference between oneself and others? There is a difference between oneself and others. Oneself is just one. Others are so many. Others are so many. If we just calculate the human beings on this planet, we're talking about 6 billion, right? But we're not talking just about human beings. All other sentient beings are all the same. Even the bugs, birds, animals in the forest. Whoever is there that is a sentient being is exactly the same. They don't like to suffer like you don't like to suffer, and they want to be happy like you want to be happy, just in the same way. Therefore, there is a big difference in between oneself and others, that others, from the point of view of the number, are much more important because there are so many. Therefore, the quantity, the amount, the weight of the suffering is much bigger than the weight of the suffering that lies on yourself alone, because you are one and others are limitless. Therefore, this is again and yet another reason why it's totally meaningless to be constantly obsessed with oneself as being the most important of all. Why we're actually not.
0: Tā rāngyēn yīngi 아니 라가 생에 연기 아니 랑긴 게 내다면 랑긴 게 내다면 상으로 가면 랑 양지고 차죠 랑긴 게 내다 라다 생에 연 통제지 랑긴 게 내다 아니 야상으로 가면 다 라다 예 생에 연 참아 내다비랑기 Rangin Tommy, he said, Nadangi, go grinny, honey. He was young, child. Then the end of Chicky Tilia. You get Jerry Ramato, Chicky Tilia, honey. And you get Jerry, honey. You name Tommy, honey. Dagi number two.
1: So, and this is one way of thinking, of meditating in order to equalize oneself with others. Now, there is also another way. On the top of this, this is supported also by the very nature. If you consider yourself and others from the nature point of view, we are all the same. There is no difference. We are all beings, we are all sentient beings in the nature of suffering, in the nature of impermanence. We all are born, we're all going to die, we all go through struggles and sufferings. Actually, instead of, if you really consider deeply, even from the nature, and for the natural point of view of the entity, the natural entity point of view, that we are so equal, there is absolutely not the slightest reason of considering oneself more important than others, but we should actually consider all each other objects of compassion, objects of love, because we are all the same. We are all the same impermanent nature, we are all the same suffering nature. Our minds are all contaminated, deluded with ignorance and delusions and so forth, without the slightest difference.
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1: And this also brings us to consider how partisans are our views in general. Considering some people, our close friends, and some other people we consider enemies, some other people we don't even consider about it, while actually they're all the same. Even if we come up with thinking, well, you know, this is my friend, you know, this is my closest friend, or that's my enemy, you know, that's the one who damages me, you know, then the other people I don't know. Even if from their side, from the natural point of view, even if they were always like this, the reason would be really, really very small to have this partisanship, to have this biased view towards other sentient beings who are exactly the same as you are. But even from the conventional point of view, they don't stay as they are. because sometimes whatever you consider your closest friend, it turns out to be your worst enemy, you know, and after a while becomes again your close friend. Sometimes your worst enemy all of a sudden becomes your closest friend, and later on changes again. And the people who don't know, then later on you come to know. So there's absolutely no reason to have all these biased, partisan views towards other sentient beings. Bottom line, from your own perspective, from the other's perspective, from their natural point of view, from the need point of view, they're all the same. Okay, so when you are meditating, doing this analytical meditation on this point, again, you go through all these various reasonings and debate within yourself, again and again, over and over, until your mind gets grasps the situation. Oh well, like something like, oh, suddenly you see, well, I've been considering myself more important than others up to now. It's totally baseless. It's totally meaningless for all this and this and this reason. Your mind comes to finally grasp that. So when you grasp that, then you concentrate on that. You concentrate on that understanding. And then you bring, after a while, you bring about again and again. So you have to go through this process, not just once. Not just once, even if you understand, it seems that you understand it right away. Again and again, until your mind really, this understanding weighs down in your mind. Your mind is imbued with this understanding. There is what is called a transformation. So this is for the first topic, equalizing oneself with others. You see, these points, actually, even if they seem of an easy, direct understanding, are actually quite difficult to grasp, are not that easy. Therefore, if you set yourself for an actual transformation of attitude in your mind with this meditation, you should approach it from many different perspectives and many different point of views. Therefore, that's why all these point of views are taught, and it is on this that you have to meditate and analyze to push and change your mind from many perspectives, because actually it's not that easy. So before reaching the point of exchanging oneself with others, so you see, first you seek to equalize yourself with others. Then the next step is to consider and understand the disadvantages of self-cherishing thought, that is egoism, right? And after that, the advantages of altruism or cherishing others. Then, with that step forward transformation, you get to the point of exchanging, being able to actually exchange yourself with others.
0: Yeah.
1: So again, this is the next topic is yet another meditation session. So at this point of this meditation session, as before the preliminaries, we just explained. Now you have the embodiment of all your gurus in the aspect of Buddha Shakyamuni on the top of your crown. Again, you are at the point of making the request, having made all the other requests before. Now, at the point of making the particular request in connection with this meditation, that is recognizing the disadvantages of cherishing oneself. And you consider in this way, of myself and all sentient beings, since beginningless time, in a way or another, we've been revolving throughout cyclic existence, experiencing the three types of suffering: the suffering of pain, the suffering of change, the suffering of the contaminated aggregates. Only disadvantages, only sufferings, only pains. So, and who's the door? Why am I been bound to this situation since beginning time up to now? Is due to having following constantly the lead of such cherishing myself, of egoism. Therefore, now, from now on, I must cast away, I must destroy this enemy mind, the real enemy, egoism, cherishing myself, and I must develop the mind of cherishing others more than oneself. Therefore, in order to be able to do so, please, precious Guru, grant me all your blessings, and you do the rain of nectar as before.
0: Yeah.
2: So in the actual practice of the Bodhisattva way of life, cherishing oneself, that particular thought, that particular attitude, it's identified as a demon, like an evil spirit, who's taken possession of one's mind, and is there since beginningless time, and is due to following this evil spirit, this demon of cherishing oneself, that all the shortcomings in cyclic existence in general, in the world in particular, all the types of sufferings, all the types of all the wars, conflicts, disagreements, up to worldwide level, down to your own personal experience in your family, of yourself, even the consequences experienced from damages deriving from the elements, such as earthquakes, flood, hurricanes, and so on and so forth. Each and every single suffering, it is caused originally, the bottom line is because this demon, is because we follow the demon mind, the demon who's taken possession of our mind, that is the self-cherishing thought. So when you actually meditate and you practice, you should try to identify this mind, this egoism, as a demon, like someone who's taking possession of your mind, and you need to get rid of it, like very strongly. So you make a very, very strong determination, very strong mindfulness of, I'm going to get rid of it, very strongly. And with this attitude, you seek the blessing from the Lama, and you make request to get rid of this demon, who's the causes of all the sufferings, general and particular, of yourself and all sentient beings, conflicts and so on and so forth. Whatever doesn't work in the world, it is caused by the demon mind, by egoism, by cherishing oneself.
0: Rani Kotoma Nevan Dadiva Do to Juke Do Dani the name Do to Juke Do to Juke de Rangi singular give it Rangi Vantiva.
2: Again, who's been leading me into trouble since beginningless time? Whatever trouble, whatever suffering I never want to experience, and yet who led me there is exactly it, the self-cherishing mind, the self-cherishing thought, who's taken possession of my mind.
0: So
2: in brief, bottom line, what is this self-cherishing mind? What is this self-cherishing thought? What kind of attitude it is? It's the very attitude of considering yourself so important, so better than everybody else, or in need to achieve so better than everybody else, whether it be in possessions, whether it be in happiness, whether it be in getting rid of sufferings, whether it be in career or whatever. Whatever is that kind of attitude that leads you, that is self-cherishing thought. That is the very cause of all your problems.
0: Mm-hmm.
2: So, even if consider the conflicts in the world, the conflicts between nations, conflicts where so many people, so many innocent people get to suffer, meaningless. They're all originated by such cherishing thought, the thought of I'm better than anybody else, I'm better than the other country, I'm better than these other people. The thought of pursuing one's happiness above everybody else. So bottom line, all the sufferings arise from self-cherishing thought. So when I consider along these lines, and I look at the situation in the world, when we talk about world peace, having peace in the world, bringing an end of conflicts, how can that ever come about without the very people having a change in their attitude? Without a change in their attitude, without decreasing the force of self-cherishing thought and increasing the strength of cherishing others. Now, how can world peace ever come about? This is a big problem. This is something that needs to be analyzed. We talk about having peace in the world. That is very difficult. It's very difficult to come about. Why? Because the very peace arises from cherishing others, while the conflict arises from cherishing oneself. And this is in our mind. This is the mental attitude. Is in our mind. So this requires an inner transformation. This requires an inner transformation, decreasing one's own self-cherishing thought and increasing one's own cherishing others and altruism. Otherwise, how can ever our world peace can ever come about? This is a problem, isn't it? So we take a 10-minute break now for the restrooms that are outside, and we exit this way, and we come back. So je de ge je shi me to ra re ra ni shi me ten ge pa san ge shi tu me ta bo wa ge ro ko na ta je na je ba i da ng ro ra na ma da na ga ne ri a ta ya me
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Sangye Shinko Mithar Bhuvage Raho Natashi Pajo Yadam Guru Varam Tayame So now we have covered two subjects out of the 9 points, right? Equalizing oneself with others and the disadvantages, considering the disadvantages of such action talk. So I know even the second subject, recognizing the disadvantages of self-cherishing thought, that's not an easy subject to meditate. Yet with effort and continuity, you can be confident that there will be a change. So now the third subject is considering the advantages now of cherishing others. And at this point, again, this is another meditation subject, is another meditation session. Again, you go as before the preparations, or sometimes they're called preliminaries or preliminary practices, anyway, up to the request of the Lama, the all-encompassing Guru, and the aspect of Buddha Shakyamuni on the top of your car, and consider the verse from Buddha Shakyamuni, from Shantideva, and again says, and then on the opposite way around, whatever we have been just discussing up to subject, is another meditation session. Again, you go as before the preparations, or sometimes they're called preliminaries or preliminary practices, anyway, up to the request of the Lama, the all-encompassing Guru, and the aspect of Buddha Shakyamuni on the top of your car, and consider the verse from Buddha Shakyamuni, from Shantideva, again says, and then on the opposite way around, whatever we have been just discussing up to now, at all the disadvantages, things and bad things in the world and beyond, for oneself and others, arise from cherishing oneself, and yet all the goodness, all the happiness of this world and beyond, arise from wishing others to be happy. So even if for oneself, if you're able to switch the focus on yourself to others and wishing others to be happy, just the way you do it for yourself, you yourself alone will receive by way of this change in the mind unconceivable advantages. Like for instance, the fact that we are all human beings. On the top of being human beings, our life are characterized by the freedoms and endowments. It means we have precious human rebirths. And the surroundings are so perfect.
the people that we are connected to are so perfect. Everything works so nicely. It is definitely the work of having wish others to be happy. It arises from, these are happiness, these are favorable conditions that arise from cherishing others. Whatever exists, in order to exist, needs causes and condition is not just there by itself. It just doesn't happen randomly, or because it is. It is not in that way, right? It requires causes and conditions, and upon the ripening, the fruition or ripening of these causes and conditions, then you get the particular result that is whatever the phenomena, the existing phenomena. So in this way, the same goes for us. Now being human beings, having freedoms and endowments and so forth, enjoying whatever we are able to enjoy, that is not just because it is, or because at random that for some reason happened. This just happened. Things that don't happen like that, you know, they require causes and conditions. So the causes and conditions of this very positive fruitional result that we're having right now are having in past life practiced the morality of protecting lives, means not having killed. That means cherishing other lives, because cherishing other lives, as a result, you get to be reborn as a human being, not as an animal or something else. You know, but on the top of that, it's not that we're just merely human beings, yeah, we are human beings, but also

0: that a particular set of situations, such as meeting the Dharma, having perfect Dharma friends around, so on and so forth. Each of that, as along with each of the eight freedoms and endowments of the 18 characteristics of precious human beings, each of them requires an unbelievable amount of positive actions that are all accumulated on the basis of cherishing others. Therefore, even exactly right now, the result that you are experiencing, it derives from cherishing others.
1: Mm-hmm.
0: It is like this. That person did perfect practice. That person did perfect cherishing others. That person did perfect saving lives and protective lives. And as well as because we are healthy, we have long lives, we don't have major life obstacles and so forth, that is a clear indication that that person really did very well on saving, liberating lives, and cherishing other lives. Otherwise, you get the opposite result. Like in Tibet, we used to say, this is actually, it has become a Tibetan saying, but I think it originates from the Kadampa Lamas. If you want to know who you were, just consider your body now. And if you want to know who you will be, just consider your mind now. This is very true. Actually, if you want to know, if you want to know what kind of past life you had, that is very easy to understand by checking the type of life you're leading now, the type of body you have. The fact that you have a human body, that it is an indication that definitely you protected lives. Because that's the very cause of just having a human body is morality, specifically the morality of not killing. And then on the top of that, it's not just it. You have your body. You don't have major handicaps in your. You don't have major handicaps. All your limbs and so on and so forth are very well shaped and in order. That is an indication that you definitely that person practiced. He did big time practice patience. That patience refers to others.

0: you need other people. It means by cherishing others, because you cherished others, then you practice patience. You don't get angry to other people. And then in the same way, if you consider yourself as you might not be, according to you, so rich, but you are quite well off. Everybody here is quite well in that sense. If you just look at other people's situations right now in the world, maybe in the third world and so on and so forth, even if you have here in the United States a very humble job, yet comparatively you're so much richer than so many people there in Asia. And where that wealth comes from, that result of being able to have perfect enjoyments, from generosity. And where the generosity comes from, because cherishing others, you are generous, you give to others, and so on and so forth. You see, even the goodness, the very fact that you are able to enjoy a life like you are, like you have right now, is because you have that person cherished others in the past very well. And if you go into detail, just the causes, each individual cause that brings about whatever you have now, it requires an unbelievable practice of the six perfections that are all based upon on cherishing others. And then, if you want to know where you will be going or who you will be, consider the situation of your mind now. That refers to, whether your mind is more inclined on following on delusions or virtue. It's as simply as that. If your mind, in the habituation of your mind, in your mind, delusions are so spontaneous, so easy to come about and for you to follow more than virtue, more than a virtuous state, then that is a clear indication that if you want to know where you will be going, you know by it. You have no way out. You have no way out but what we call the evil gone, or definitely lower rebirths than you have now. While on the opposite way around, if your mind is more inclined towards virtue, it is easy to follow virtues, and you put effort into practicing virtues, in cherishing others, that's a clear indication that you will go from one high place to another one. In that way, you should consider your situation. Therefore, now it's totally up to you. If you don't like to have a situation worse than you have now, then you have no way out but practicing cherishing others. So you see, because the very result of killing or harming others, that is cherishing, because cherishing oneself and harming others, then you get short life, you don't get human bodies, Even if you do, you are you are constantly, your life will be short, you'll have lots of sickness, lots of life's obstacles, and so on and so forth. As a result of cherishing others, you have protected life, and now you have you have a perfect human body, your life are well and sound, and you don't have major life obstacles. So in the same way, you have perfect enjoyments. Why? Because cherishing others, you make generosity, you help others by way of generosity, and as a result, what you get? You get perfect conditions, wealth, and so forth. As a result of stealing, that is the opposite way around, taking whatever is not yours, then you you get the opposite way. So from that, you can judge whether where is the road that needs to be taken.
1: Jiva rangi dhyan jyata, tuva yengi dhyan dhyava, dhinin jini kyaba dhyus. 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
0: And Shantideva advises us at this point. In short, you don't need to think about much about this point. It's so clear. The advantages of cherishing others are so clear. Just look at the Buddhas. All the Buddhas, they have become Buddhas because they have cherished others. And you, your situation is still the same. It's still so miserable. Why? Because cherishing yourself. And if you consider just one of the Buddhas, Buddha Shakyamuni, as well as all the other Buddhas before becoming, but they weren't Buddhas since beginningless time, they actually were like me, like us, sentient beings, wandering from one existence to another, always characterized by intense sufferings, most of the time in the Evergone. And suddenly, what happened? The change happened when they discovered that how more important it is to cherish others than oneself, and they stopped cherishing themselves, and they began cherishing others. On the basis of cherishing others, they have accumulated all the qualities that need to be accumulated, they have abandoned all the faults and negativities that need to be abandoned. They have reached the state of Buddha, and the perfectly blissful state of Buddha, where you constantly, spontaneously can perform the beneficial activities to others. While in our case, we are still sentient beings, ordinary sentient beings, wandering from one existence to another since beginningless time. Even if now we have achieved a precious human body, we still are in the position of not knowing whether in our next life will be in the evil gone, it will be in the evil gone or not. So we're still facing a very hard situation. And the difference, and the reason why we're still sentient beings, ordinary sentient beings, wandering inside for existence, is because we're still clinging to cherishing ourselves more than others. And here at this point, Shantideva is very sharp, comes out very sharp, like in a scolding way, and saying, we want to achieve the perfect enlightenment, and the condition for us to achieve the perfect enlightenment are the Buddhas, the Lamas, the Buddhas, and the sentient beings equally. It depends equally from them. Yet we consider so high the Buddhas and the Lamas, and we give so much consideration to that, while on the other side, the sentient beings who are the same weight, condition for us to achieve enlightenment, we don't care at all. What kind of attitude is that? And why Shantideva tells us in this way? The reason is that the very most important cause and condition to achieve enlightenment, to achieve the state of Buddha, to become perfectly enlightened being, free oneself from all the faults and achieving all the perfection of all the qualities, is bodhicitta. Bodhicitta arises from great compassion. And great compassion arises from sentient beings. For whom you have great compassion? The sentient beings. So therefore, the main object of bodhicitta and compassion were the main causes to realization, to the achievement of enlightenment, state of Buddha, are actually sentient beings. It is because they are sentient beings in need that you can practice generosity. On the basis of generosity, you advance into the path. It is because they are sentient beings in need that you practice saving life and morality. It is because they are sentient beings that they make you upset that you are able to practice patience and achieve the perfection of patience. If nobody makes you upset, how are you going to practice patience in the first place? And without the practice of perfection, practice of patience, you're not going to achieve enlightenment. Therefore, all these sentient beings, the achievement of enlightenment depends exclusively on the kindness of all these sentient beings. This is why Shantideva scholars are saying, why do we keep in so much respect the Buddhas and we don't consider at all the sentient beings? Then both of them are important for us to achieve enlightenment. But the Buddhas and
1: sentiments.
0: Like the in the case of the most precious one, Atisha, he had lots of people in Tibet attending and serving and doing things with him, like his attendants, and he had two particular individuals, two Indians. He had brought them from India. They had traveled with Atisha from India, and they were just impossible. They were real two impossible individuals, often scolding Atisha, oh, you shouldn't do this, you shouldn't do that, why we do this, why we do that. Really impossible, to the point that Drom Rinpoche, Drom Tompa, and his other disciples, they approached Atisha, and they were worried about it, because these people were really making trouble. And George, why don't most precious one, we don't need them, really. You know, we have so many around already. We can perfectly take care of you and the activities around here. We don't need them to make so much trouble to you, most precious one. And he said, no, don't say that. I brought them with me from India, because they are my very practice of patience, due to their kindness, that I can accumulate so many virtues and purify so many negative karma. If I didn't have the two of them, how am I going to practice patience? So if for anyone who's really interested into practicing patience, it is indispensable to have someone like that. So someone who makes you upset, you know. And you come to know this point in depth if you really analyze and meditate on the kindness of sentient beings. Not only the kindness of sentient beings when they've been your mothers, but also the kindness of sentient beings at all the time, also when they're not when they were not your mothers. All other sentient beings are constantly from life after life, you are totally and constantly depend on them, on their kindness. If you really analyze in depth this point, then you come to know how kind they are and how important it is to cherish them. Like whatever we are able to enjoy, whether it be in a nice, beautiful house, surrounding, wealth, whether we are famous and so many people appreciate us, all this depends because so many others, not just one, so many others are so kind to us that we receive these results that we enjoy so much. It's not just because us. And this is something that you have to consider in depth, because otherwise, on a superficial basis, you might be thinking, well, I own my house, you know, so that's my house. I own my house because I bought my house. It's not particularly comes because somebody else has given me, has extended the kindness of giving me the house. But that also is wrong. That's very superficial. If you go in debt, you own the house because you had enough money to buy a house. Why you have enough money to buy a house? Then you at this point might say, because I work hard. But why are you able to work hard? First of all, money, you can't make money by yourself, right? It's not that made by you. Also, that exchange itself, it comes because others. It's there because others. Even the job, the work that you do, that makes possible for you to enjoy whatever you enjoy, house, car, whatever it is there, is because there are others that makes possible for you to be able to work. Without others, you wouldn't be working. Without working, you wouldn't be earning money. Without earning money, you wouldn't be owning a house, and so on and so forth. In short, whatever you enjoy, whatever is there that you consider your enjoyment, okay? If you go down the bottom line, it is there because the kinds of others.
1: Therefore,
0: since when you consider in this way, you come to a point. The point that you see clearly that since beginningless time, whatever I enjoy, whatever I'm able to enjoy now, it totally, exclusively relies on the kindness of others. It is because others, then therefore, all the more it should be my responsibility for myself alone to make sure that others are well. To make sure that I benefit others, these others from they are the one from whom I derive all the goodness. So now for the fourth point, the actual exchange. Attitude of exchanging oneself with others.
1: Carriage
0: Kyonda yonte yewa tombelo.

0: Rani Jinzu, Gubba Quenjin Pom, Anna Jinzu, and then Quenjin. Teacher Tagin, Jimmy Nanjol, and Yamini Mojamatin. Undiba, Tenny Yansan, and Ranjin the Bijanda, Yanji and the Bijanda, somebody, Tanny, Anni Ranjin the Bijanda, Yanjin the Bijanda, Yan Tonga Quani.
1: So at this point, which I went through several verses of the training on bodhicitta found in the Lama Chopa. So we are at the point in which I said, therefore, bless me to be able to exchange myself with others. And this point, in your contemplation, in your meditation, it comes exactly after having contemplated the disadvantages of cherishing yourself and the advantages of cherishing others. Therefore, that basis you have recognized now. What is the source, the evil one, the source, the demon, the source of all the sufferings, that is the self-cherishing thought that has taken possession of your mind? What is the very source of all the goodness, of all the happiness and happy experience for yourself and all sentient beings, that is the mind of cherishing others, altruism? Therefore, what you do, you change the focus. You change that very focus. Until now you've been focused upon yourself and you have disregarded others. So now you change that focus, that attitude, you swap the attitude right now. So it means that you focus on constant on benefiting others while that mind that is neglecting others, it goes on you. So that is exchanging oneself with others. So you understand this is a change of an exchange of attitude, of focus, of one's attitude. Is not the physical exchange. It's not that you go there where everybody else is and you bring where everybody else where you are. It's an exchange of attitude. Right? You've been focusing on yourself has been the most important. Now you change that. You focus on with the same strength on others as being the most important. That is, as a result of all this contemplation, meditation you've been going through, so at the point when you recognize the disadvantages and so on and so forth, then you have pointed out the position of those two attitudes very clearly. Up to now, I've been cherishing myself, concentrating, being obsessed with my happiness and avoiding suffering for myself, having totally disregarded others in this process. So now I change. The focus of that happiness is going to be others, while the disregard is going to be on myself. So you move the attitude, that is exchanging oneself with others. And you do that. It is something that comes from deeply within you, from deeply within you. From now on, I'm going to cherish others more than oneself. Like it is something that happens within. You set a very strong determination. Up to now, I've been so preoccupied with myself, cherishing constantly myself, totally disregarding others. Now, with the same strength, I've been cherishing myself, I'm going to cherish others. And up to now, I've been disregarding others, so with the same strength, I've been disregarding others, I'm going to disregard myself. That is exchanging myself with others. This was for the actual attitude of exchanging oneself with others. Now, on this basis, the way of meditating Tonglen, that is giving and taking. Now this is I know that the subject up to now has been relatively difficult for the beginners or the new people who have come to the teachings who were not very familiar to the teachings. Maybe the older students have more familiarity with this kind of meditation and attitude, and they have acquired on this basis more courage. This kind of practice requires courage, okay? So therefore, for those who don't have not developed yet enough strength of courage, that might be a difficult practice to approach right now. Yet, if you put enough energy into practicing Tonglen or giving and taking, that practice is the very foundation of courage. Your courage is going to increase so much on the basis of this practice. So now, first of all, the practice is done on the basis of love and compassion. With the compassion you take, and with the love you give. What you take is the sufferings of all sentient beings, along with their causes and conditions for those sufferings, such as delusions and non-virtues and so on and so forth. You take it upon yourself. You visualize them. in the aspect of shaved tips of shaved hairs, like tips of shaved hairs, like a huge black clouds of these tips of shaved hairs coming towards you. First, you have to develop compassion. You have to develop great compassion, considering their sufferings, their unbearable sufferings that was in the being's experience, and you generate this very strong termination. May all their sufferings and all their causes ripen upon me right now. And with that attitude, you visualize all their sufferings and coming towards you and absorbing right in the center of your heart, of your chest, where normally the demon of self-cherishing thought is identified, is there. That that hold of cherishing yourself so dearly. So all this ripening exactly there, like striking at it very strongly. You can do, if you want, you can do this very elaborately by thinking in detail of all the sufferings, like the hell beings and so on and so forth, the hot hell, the cold hell and so forth, each of their sufferings, generating deep compassion and visualizing their sufferings, the causes of these sufferings ripening within you, right in the center of the demon heart of the self-cherishing thought.
0: Yes.
1: So in this you need to have great compassion, considering their sufferings. Then if you do in detail, then you go through each of the sufferings of sentient beings, such as hells, separate beings, animals, human beings, and so on and so forth. And you need to have a very strong determination. May all the sufferings, their sufferings, and the causes of their sufferings ripen upon me right now. And while you do this, you also meditate with joy that thus they are liberated, that you have liberated them from their sufferings. This is actually a meditation on the meditation on the great courage. Because this is a meditation of great courage, therefore at the beginning, or for some people, for some beginners, that might be difficult to start right away by thinking of having all the sufferings of others ripening upon oneself. That requires strength of courage and determination. So if this is the case, then if this is the case, you found yourself in this situation that you cannot quite take it, then it means you have to go gradually. You first begin with yourself by thinking about the sufferings you're going to experience tonight, the sufferings you're going to experience tomorrow, the suffering that you're going to experience this month, this year, the next year, up to the suffering you're going to experience, and like that. So you train first with your own sufferings. Once you're comfortable with that, once you have developed enough courage to take at least your own sufferings, then you begin to take the sufferings of the people who are very close to you, such as your parents or your siblings or your very dear friends. Once you're able to do that in your meditation, you develop enough courage for that, then you pass it to the people to your friends, and then to the people you don't know, and then to your enemies, and then slowly you widen your spectrum as much as your courage allows you, and then you encompass all sentient beings in this planet, then you go to each and every sentient being up to the point that you're able to take. So when you when you do the meditation of taking the sufferings of sentient beings upon yourself, you should not just think that they just somewhat disappear along the way they're coming, you know, or just they're kind of accumulating or amassing around yourself. No, they go right there in the center of the self-cherishing thought. They strike it. They go there and they strike it. If you're able to do this, you are accumulating an incredible mass of merits. Be very easy and fast for you to perfect and complete the accumulation of merits. And for those who are very advanced practitioners in the path of love and compassion, they're actually in certain situations, they're actually able to relieve the sufferings of the sentient beings directly. And for those who are really in to practice Tonglen, taking and giving, then whenever this practitioner experiences sufferings or pains, even if I experience sufferings or pain, we are all experiencing suffering or pain, sooner or later we are all going to die as well. So therefore, if someone is into practice the thought transformation of taking and giving, then with an incredible resolution in his or her mind, whenever a pain, whenever a sickness, whenever an unfavorable condition arises, immediately he puts it in the practice of Tonglen by taking all the sufferings of all sentient beings exactly on that. This is the only practice that this person does. This person do, would actually embrace that particular problem, that particular sickness, that particular unfavorable circumstances in order to practice more deeply taking and giving. And for this person, for such a person, although that doesn't relieve him or her of that particular sickness, of that particular problem, of that particular unfavorable circumstances, the immediate result would be that their mind, his or her mind, would be totally unaffected by the sickness or by the unfavorable circumstances. And this is very true. This practice brings an unbelievable amount of courage and peace of mind as well, right when you need it. This I can tell you for sure. And this I can tell you for sure from my own experience, my very own experience. When you're going through real big trouble in your life, real big time trouble in your life, if you approach the troubles and the problems and the sufferings with this attitude, even if you just approach it with the attitude, well, these troubles, these circumstances, they're ripening on me. It is because I put the causes before. Whether they're happening now, sooner or later, I'm going to experience them because I have accumulated the causes. So therefore, they're ripening now, today, with these particular circumstances. Fantastic. By the way I'm experiencing, I'm getting rid of them. Something that sooner or later, anyway, I will have to experience. And then, slowly, when you gradually develop your mind and your attitude or approach in your life in this way, there will be a point that for sure, there is a point when you actually come to think, well then, there is trouble now, there is pain now, there is sickness now, fantastic. You are actually happy. The more they come, the better it is. You really, from the depth of your mind, you come to think, the more, the better. And your mind would be so happy. It is very useful for your mind to think anyway, whatever you experience that you don't like, whatever unfavorable circumstances you're going through are arising because your own karma, that means actions, karma seeds that you yourself have planted, you are the door of that, In that way, you have nobody else to point out but that yourself, your karma, not anybody else outside. You're just going through yourself alone. This is so beneficial. This is totally my experience. Also we are all in the nature of impermanence. Whether we like it or not, we are going to die sooner or later. That doesn't make difference whether we like the thought or we don't like the thought of it. It is going to happen for sure, because we are all in the nature of impermanence. And from the Buddhist approach point of view, well, at the moment of that, there are lots of things that you could do. There are lots of things that, in the way that you can set your mind and you can do this and that and that. I believe the best thing is training in Tonglen, in taking and giving. If you train right now in this particular thought transformation and you use it, right, to die sooner or later. That doesn't make difference whether we like the thought or we don't like the thought of it. It is going to happen for sure, because we are all in the nature of impermanence. And from the Buddhist approach point of view, well, at the moment of that, there are lots of things that you could do. There are lots of things that, in the way that you can set your mind and you can do this and that and that. I believe the best thing is training in Tonglen, in taking and giving. If you train right now in this particular thought transformation and you use it right at the moment, even if you don't do anything else, and right at the

0: human being, for sure you're going to meet the teachers again, for sure you're going to be reborn in the lineage of Mahayana, in the Mahayana lineage.
1: This is
0: exactly what I think. This is exactly what I really like. Because if you practice Tantra, for instance, there are lots of things you can do when you die, like taking the three bodies into the path. There are lots of high practices to be done in conjunction of one's tantric training or secret mantra training. There are lots of practices involving shooting one's consciousness in a pure land. There are many ways of doing that as well. There are lots of practices. There are practices which is called the unconceivable yoga, and that takes you right away in the pure land, supposedly, and so on and so forth. Yeah, I totally know that there are all these practices, and yet, when I think about that everybody has to die sooner or later, the majority of people, they die in pain. They die because there is a condition of sickness or something, and right before dying, they are in a lot of pain, a great deal of pain. That's why I think the best way of dying is to practice in Tonglen, because you can use right that very condition of your pain, of your sickness, to take on, right on that, all the sufferings of all sentient beings, to exchange yourself with others. Right, that condition that makes you die, it is the very condition that you use to practice Tonglen. I think this is the best practice to do at the moment of death. Therefore, if you make the focus of your Dharma practice in your daily life as the Tonglen, the taking and giving, and therefore you get so habituated that when you die, you still stick with it, totally clear mind, you don't think about anything else, you just take that as the condition for your Tonglen practice, for the practice of taking and giving, while you're going through your life, you will acquire a lot of mental happiness and a great deal of courage, I can tell you for sure. And when you die, this courage and this happiness will tag along with you while you're dying, and then it will bring you farther on. And like, you know, if you just look at And if you look at the example of His Holiness the Dalai Lama, I never heard him making prayers to be reborn in the Pure Land,

0: to have a happy death or something like that. What is his main dedication, his main prayers is, as long as space exists, as long as sentient beings exist, may I myself be with them, liberating them, relieving them from their sufferings. You see, this is His Holiness the Dalai Lama. Never heard him saying, well, when I'm going to pass away, I'm going to practice taking the three bodies into the path, or I'm going to do power, or I'm going to shoot my consciousness here and there. That's the particular prayers he does. So now, focusing on love, with an attitude of love giving. That is the particular attitude, the wish that all sentient beings be happy with the responsibility of myself alone, be able to do to make that possible. It is on the basis of this attitude, while you're meditating and you see how wonderful it will be if all sentient beings possess the happiness they wish for, then while you develop this attitude that is called love, while you develop this attitude, immeasurable love, then you meditate that you're transforming your own body, your own possession, your own body in whatever is needed by sentient beings. In whatever sentient beings need to be happy, whatever makes them happy, you transform your body in all these things for them. Like, for instance, you transform your body. In cooling rain, extinguishing the fire of the hells, and cooling their sufferings of heat of the sentient beings, or in a very warm, many warm suns, relieving the suffering of cold, of the cold hells, and so on. In this way. Food and drinks to relieve. And in food and drinks to relieve the suffering of hunger and thirst of the pretas, in wisdom to relieve the suffering of ignorance of the animals, and for human beings so many things, because human beings are so needy, they always want this and that, so whatever they need, whatever they wish for, you transform into that, and so on and so forth. Eventually, you transform yourself in so many types of different offerings, filling up the skies, offering to the Buddhas and to the Lamas, making prayers that their activities and their life be free from obstacles, and their life be as long as the space.
1: Oh,
0: And at this point, you can combine your practice as a means of reminding yourself constantly of this practice, of this attitude, with a particular verse found in Lama Chopa. This is a rough translation, I never do it in English, that basically you focus on your Lama as with yearning for the blessing and with the wish of may the sufferings and the cause of suffering of all sentient beings, my mother, ripen upon me right now, and may all my happiness and the virtues, the causes of this happiness, ripen upon all sentient beings and ripen upon sentient beings. So you request the blessing from your Lama. There is a verse you can recite in English as well, which repeats this practice. So for you to be constantly mindful of this practice itself. Yeah. So why don't you repeat after me?
1: Tena jizun lama tuje chen.
0: Tena jizun lama tuje chen.
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0: Rogu tenan temba ra jingilo. So the verses are also translated into English. If someone is really into practicing Tonglen, then while practicing taking and giving, you keep reciting also these verses. It increases the force of awareness and resolution. In Kam, they do this as like a retreat practice of Tonglen. While doing the meditation on Tonglen, they do sessions and they recite this verse. They accumulate 100,000 stations while meditating on Tonglen. So now we reached the point of the two of them combined with your breath. That right now might be quite a difficult feat to achieve, to combine this visualization with your breath. Yet, no matter how difficult it might appear at the beginning, if you put effort in it, it will come very easy sooner or later. This is so beneficial because we constantly, day and night, we breathe in and out. So therefore, the practice is in combining this visualization of taking with compassion and giving with love with your breathing process throughout the day and night. That means when you breathe in, you combine the visualization of taking with compassion upon yourself all the sufferings of what sentient beings, as I explained earlier. And when you breathe out, you combine it with giving, transforming your body and your possessions and your roots of merits and wisdom and so on and so forth in whatever is needed for sentient beings to be happy. So in this way, once you have trained sufficiently in this practice, that it comes quite spontaneously. Whenever you breathe in, you breathe in with compassion all the sufferings of sentient beings, you breathe out with love all your happiness and root of virtues that ripen in other sentient beings. That means 24 hours a day, constantly you will accumulate an incredible amount of virtue. Basically, each and every second of your life will be immersed in virtue. So on that, you do that also when you're going to sleep. When you're just about to sleep, you recollect the practice, you breathe in all the sufferings of all sentient beings, you breathe out all your virtues and possessions of our bodies and so forth, transforming in whatever is needed for sentient beings with love. And in this way you fall asleep, then again or throughout all your night will be virtue. You will be accumulating the virtues of the Mahayana and so on and so forth. So that is very beneficial for that, and also is very beneficial to develop very strong bodhicitta very fast. Why? Because basically the breath and the mind are very related to each other. The mind rides the winds of one's breath. Therefore, when you mix your breathing with the practice of bodhicitta, your mind will be greatly affected.
1: Mm-hmm.
0: So then, at this point, you have gone through this process of meditating first, equalizing oneself with others, and then recognizing the disadvantages of cherishing thought, the advantages of cherishing others, and the actual thought of exchanging yourself with others, and on the basis of that as well, the practice of taking upon yourself the suffering of all sentient beings and giving to all sentient beings all your roots of virtues, possessions, and so forth, along with combine the practice of awareness with reciting the particular verses, and combine that with the meditation on the breath while you breathe in, taking the suffering of all sentient beings and breathing out all your roots of virtues and beneficial things and so on and so forth with love for all sentient beings. At this point, as a result of this training, you develop a very strong courage, an uncommon sense of courage, that is, I myself, because you look at to the situation of all sentient beings, you see them totally flooded with sufferings, unable to free themselves. So you yourself alone, you develop this very strong courage that myself alone, I'm going to actually liberate all sentient beings from their sufferings. I'm going to give to them all the happiness that they wish for. It's something that it is a form of like an ultimate courage that you develop within yourself. And when you check right now, you understand that you are not in the position of being able to do so. Who is in position of being able to help all sentient beings spontaneously to the vastest, most extensive limits are the Buddhas. So for myself, then you develop the wish of becoming a Buddha, achieving the supreme state of enlightenment in order to benefit of all sentient beings. That very thought is the precious bodhicitta.
1: Mm-hmm.
0: So therefore, I have offered you a very simple explanation of the technique of equalizing exchanging oneself with others, of bodhicitta. And as the Jiya Rinpoche instructed us, just listening is not enough. Once you have listened, you should make your listening meaningful by putting into practice. So this is extremely important. Just listening to the teachings doesn't make much difference. To really achieve meaningful, to be meaningful, whatever you have listened, you should put it into practice right away with constance. It means constantly putting into practice. Of course, there are various levels of listeners, depending on different capacities. Each listener will be able to put it into practice to certain extent. But whatever is the extent or your frame of capacities, of understanding, of capability, I'm requesting you to put that much into practice and to keep doing it, not to do it just for a while and stop it. The best thing would be that as much as you can, you put in your daily practice the meditation of taking and giving, of bodhicitta, and in your daily life you relate to others with affection, with love and affection. You abandon harming people, harming sentient beings, whoever it is, and you relate with affection, considering their plight, considering their sufferings, considering their problems, and with an attitude of wanting to free them, wanting them to be free from their problem, from their sufferings, and so on and so forth. So please, do this as much as you can. As the Kadampa Lama said, advised us in the past by saying they have this very sharp saying, such as there are lots of deities, meditation of deities, each of them has their mantras and their meditations, and yet the Dharma doesn't get done in the mind, within the mind. this is an indication that the Dharma practice is not a recitation of mantra, it's not a visualization of deity or this or that. It is an actual mind transformation. The Dharma should be within the mind, should act in the mind, should act a transformation in the mind. And the best way, it means is a thought processing, is a way of thinking, the Dharma practice. And what is the best way of thinking but bodhicitta? There is nothing highest, there is no higher thought than bodhicitta. Therefore, I feel very lucky to be able to have offered to you this teachings on bodhicitta. You should also feel very lucky. Therefore, I'm very grateful to you for giving me this opportunity to discuss and to teach about bodhicitta. You yourself also should feel very fortunate, and we have accumulated. It's been so good. I'm very pleased about this, and therefore we have accumulated a great deal of merits and virtues. Let's dedicate these virtues for the preservation of the teachings of Jaya Rinpoche in this world as long as possible.
1: Sape gewa de tendan drova kun la gampenda kie para jetun nozan rap tembe nyemborendo shege jo sambe trinda de pa gewe nyen to vnyo de don choge dinye no jo jo nozan jene tendan jewa jo
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0: Tashi Delek, number two, Lamrum Shevi, Geji Gundu Taveto, Pyogi Nangcho Senshi. 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
1: And then Then you are the Sindachimo, Ludu to Pomini, Lamsorosine, Thomas and Jumlin, the Sumbi, and Shijibo Jerichi, and Nanga Kangan, the Yachi. Then you are the Sindachimo, Ludu to Pomini.

0: Samuel Namjerimba, the Jaji Namjerimba, Agomba Chitara Trava Shindu, Denala Trava Hindu, Shindachimba to the Tomenjin also first. Attend to some more.
1: So, the great, the teachings which will be based on the great graduated path enlightenment, it is a text within which is contained the essential, important, essence of all the teachings, covering very extensively various subjects within this essence. And these are the teachings which has been clarified by the two great charioteers of the teachings, Nagarjuna and Asanga, who have taken the 84,000 teachings of the Buddha and set it forth in the two features of the path known as the profound and the extensive graduated path to enlightenment. So within the explanations are the exact thoughts or the exact thoughts of the teachings of Buddha explained within by them. So this is a gradual path which is trained in by all the fortunate beings, and within this are all the subject matters without anything missing, and it is set forth in a step by step process which is not kind of mixed up, but rather set forth in a series of practice. So this particular text is attributed with many advantages or special features which are not attributed to other texts. So this graduated path to enlightenment is a complete path enabling an individual to attain enlightenment. So what is enlightenment? Enlightenment is the state of an attainment in which all of our defilements, what is enlightenment is the potential within sentient beings to be able to attain the graduate path to enlightenment is what enables sentient beings to attain that enlightenment. What is that enlightenment? Is the naturally abiding Buddha nature within us, which when trained in the path, then as sentient beings, when we train in the path, then as we gradually purify the defilements of our delusions, the obscurations of our delusions, and the obscuration to omniscience, obscuration to knowing, then this is when one is liberated of freed of these obscurations, then one attains what is known as the great enlightenment, the enlightenment without, without remainder, the what is known as the Buddha's body of nature, Moniku, the Swabhokai, and this enlightened state of the mind, which is free of the defilements, is what brings forth the result in it attaining the Dhammakaya, the transcendental wisdom body of the Buddha, and the individual attaining that, attains the state of the Arya Buddha, becomes an enlightened being. So when we talk about the graduate path to enlightenment, then this is the path which enables us to achieve this result.
0: So it
1: is extremely fortunate to be able to listen and to be able to explain these teachings on the graduate path to enlightenment, because the graduate path to enlightenment contains the essence of the entire teachings of Buddha. So because of this, one has the advantage of being able to listen to the entire teachings of the Buddha, because it contains that. So like this is in that respect is fortunate.
0: So it is said that
1: being able to generate the understanding of the graduate path to enlightenment is even more beneficial than seeing being able to see the meditational deities and being able to generate the understanding of the graduate path enlightenment is much more beneficial than being able to see the meditational deities, and through the power of a recitation of zillions of mantras where you grow back peace. 100 million mantras. These tungsu to me. Tanga. One hundred million times mantras. Having recited 100 million times mantras and seeing the meditation deity, compared to that, to have the understanding of the Lamrim is more beneficial. And as it is regarded, this generating the understanding of the Lamrim is a powerful way to purify the obscurations of our negative karmas. It said that in places where there has been disharmony generated within a Sangha community, that kind of area is compared to like a burnt ground where nothing ever grows. where nothing ever grows. So even in such places, where nothing ever grows, due to that kind of inauspicious happening, in such places as these, then if somebody does the teaching, listening and explanation of the explanation of the teachings on the graduate path to enlightenment, then when one undertakes this kind of activity, then this place becomes blessed to be able to regrow positive qualities and knowledge. So in this, such are the benefits stated. So in this context, we can say that generating the understanding of the graduate path to enlightenment is a powerful way of purifying as well.
0: Tene, da, narenchimon de ne, danda ngandu, pechi sozun jeje yorwa. Pechi sozun jeje yorwa de tona, jizin jambi yonge, en chenab tenyi, ene bodhi namba shalde gaji, chate yorwa.
1: So, even though for us at present, we can see the great graduate path to enlightenment in the aspect of these scriptural writings, but in reality, it is we can say it is Manjushri's, omniscient knowledge, wisdom, manifested in the aspect of these scriptures. To establish one way of again establishing the preeminent qualities of the text is to talk about the qualities of the author, Lama Tsongkhapa, who put this text together, who is regarded as the emanation of Manjushri. And even when Lama Tsongkhapa was born to the parents, the father and mother, they had very clear auspicious dreams, very clear auspicious dreams pointing to the fact that that Lama Tsongkhapa was in reality the manifestation of the three lords of the world, Manjushri, Chenrezig, and Vajrapani, the three lords of the world. And
2: so Chöje Tundra Rinchen is a great practitioner of the Yamataka. So met our request to meet Yamataka. So Yamataka Yamataka told to the Chöje Tundra Rinchen by this time next year that you would meet me down there, down the valley. So then the next year, then Lama Tsongkhapa was reincarnated in the same area down in the valley. So then Chöje Tundra Rinchen went down there and said, Yamataka told me that he would meet me. So this is you. So by this story, it proves that Lama Tsongkhapa is Yamataka, Yamataka's wrathful aspect of Manjushri.
0: Nada, Jiva Chungu Kamne, Nada, Jiva Pava do Mandawa. Nikos in Nomba in Nayo, Chisa, Chun Chen Yen Oyata, Tendiga Kose Mayo. Tendiga Yoyan, but then they go not doing a perfect Kavala. Nene, Georgia Badi Ata Shaba. In the China Doji, Shang was his Dama, Tendi Dama. Dama.
1: So even as a child, Lama Tsongkhapa was very extraordinary. Even while playing as a child, often taking on the role of receiving teachings or giving teachings like that kind of showing qualities. By the age of seven, Lama Tsongkhapa had already taken on many teachings. At the age of three, Lama Tsongkhapa took on lay precepts from Chuchu Dundur Rinchen, and also under the same teacher, then took on Yamantaka initiation, transmission, and so forth, like that. Practiced with undertook teachings and practices under the guidance of Chuchu Dundur Rinchen until the age of 15. And at the age of 15, then Lama Tsongkhapa moved to central Tibet.
0: So, in
1: central Tibet, then Lama Tsongkhapa undertook the extensive studies in, philosophy, medicine, astrology, grammar, like that. Did an extensive, complete form of studies. And then, upon completing those studies, then withstood the test of many debates, formal debates and so forth. And through these debates, became well reputed, well established, well known for his expertise or great learning. And then, and in this way, slowly had many. Did these activities in all the great in many great monasteries, and then through these activities then came upon many students. So at the age of 33, Lama Tsongkhapa composed what is known as a text known as the Golden Rosary, Golden Garland, Golden Rosary, which was a commentary to the Mundogyan, the Abhisamaya Alankara, the Jewel Ornament of Clear Realizations. It was Lama Tsongkhapa, the Jewel Ornament of Clear Realizations is a text which contains is the essence of the Prajnaparamita, you know, you know, the you know, 10,000 verses, 100,000 verses like this. It contains the essence of these Prajnaparamita sutras. So it was to this text, you know, that Lama Tsongkhapa composed a commentary known as the Sirikitewa, you know, the Golden Rosary. So when other great eminent learned masters of that time, you know, who at that time, you know, hadn't encountered Lama Tsongkhapa or compared themselves as equally good as Lama Tsongkhapa, when they came upon this particular writing of his, you know, explanation, commentary, when they came upon, they were like so amazed by his comprehension. And then, you know, it was through this writing that Lama Tsongkhapa kind of cemented his great, you know, made the reality of fact, you know, made it known to everybody that, you know, how extraordinary Lama Tsongkhapa's understanding was. So, and then these other scholars who up until then considered themselves as equal, it then started writing, you know, praises to Lama Tsongkhapa.
0: That then is an end, Lama Mama, the chief song is in Bigabla, Lama Mama Pasha, the June, Jizin Jame, again, Chadrela, ten, Dubanian Menoshos. And Lama Mama, Tanda, and Lama Mama, the Chenya Jasmo, the Lenoish in Bigabla, and it Chadrela, Dubal Tonjaina, now may Cassidus, Capon Dress, said Yogana, the Dubanian Jimanona, the Mother Paint of Maris. ちょうど活動なけやまれそばこむ。そうじゃね、ジェムじゃ。え、おかそうそうそうよ。じゃじゃ。ことばなんじてね。え、そうじゃね。ま、じゃね、やま、どやまけてんでめんらぷね。で、さが、あ、ちょっと、しゃいちゃが。で、やまこな、さぷ。あ、だてんでじゃね。え、てかな、そんじ、そんじゃな、そんじ、そんじ、そんじ、しゃじゃ。あ、だ。あ、てんでじゃまれ。
1: So during that time when Lama Tsongkhapa was teaching very extensively and had a great following of students at that time, then he met one teacher of his, which Lama Umapa, and then through Lama Umapa, you know, was able to communicate with the Manjushri, and Manjushri advised that Lama Tsongkhapa should go into retreat, and at that time should go into retreat, and because at that time Lama Tsongkhapa was very actively teaching and had many disciples, then he stated saying that he you know, since due to those circumstances, then he would be criticized for you know, going to retreat at such a phase. The answer to that to Manjushri answer saying that, you know, without going into retreat, there is no way you can benefit the Dharma and the sentient beings. So, and if, you know, if going into retreat brought on criticism, then one should you know, one should be patient or tolerant of that. So, under this advice, then Lama Tsongkhapa went into the retreat in the hermitage known as Holka, where Lama Tsongkhapa practiced extensive practices of purification and accumulation of merit, accumulation of merit through mandala offerings on a slab of stone, where, you know, until the forearms were like bleeding, offering mandala like that, and again on another slab of stone, like making directly see all the 35 Buddhas, all of the 35 Buddhas like that, to it, you know, as a result of those practices. So, this was one time, one part of his life where he went into retreat together with some close disciples.
0: And the

of the great text expositions were very, very complete. Not only having studied with the great teachers, but even wherever he had wherever he felt it was not complete, then was able to clarify that with Manjushri directly, you know, giving all of giving the explanations. And so in this way, one can say that the teachings of Lama Tsongkhapa, it's in this respect, it's like stainless, free of any kind of doubt. So these are some of the particular advantages or the preeminent qualities of the author. So for the benefit of the Dharma and for the benefit of the sentient beings, then Lama Tsongkhapa in his lifetime composed 18 volumes writings. In amongst them, one of them that which is regarded as the main is the great the great exposition on the graduated path to enlightenment. Who brought forth the request or the inspiration for the writing of these teachings of this teaching, the graduated path enlightenment, was Kenshin, Kenshin, some of the Lama Tsongkhapa's great disciples, or Kenshin Sutton, Kenshin Kunchun Balsang, like that. Rumchi mentioned a couple of the names of the disciples, as well as many others who made the request to Lama Tsongkhapa to put together a writing in which was contained the essence of all the teachings put forth in a graduated step by step form practice. So it was upon their request that this teaching was written, and the site of this writing took place in the holy place, in the extraordinary place known as Rating, which is a place made famous by the great, because it was the source of the great Kadamba masters or the Kadamba teachings, area where where the Kadamba practitioners and the teachings were established. When Lama Tsongkhapa, undertook the decision to put together this writing on the great exposition on the graduate path enlightenment, then he began that by bringing the statue of Lama Atisha, before which he made the formal request, and in the course of that particular request, then it says that Lama Tsongkhapa saw the entire lineage from the Buddha, saw the entire lineage of the masters teachers of the both of the two paths. Both the extensive part of the method and the profound part of the wisdom.

0: lama jibo te dawa che gyu pa de ne che se ne chu so da zan de yo yin ba se den tha na sum mo te chu wa je ma te ne chu wa je ge je ne mo je ma tho de cha cha me te ma dong lo ye tong ja jin bo che da tho da ge cha wo se ne sum ma de de ge ne tong je ne la re chi mo so mi shwa se ne ku ma ne
1: And he had the visionary experience of the entire lineage of the profound and extensive path from, and then he saw all of the lineage masters, one absorbing into the next. Eventually, what remained before him in his vision, great vision, was the four Kadamba masters, Atisha, Dhamdhamba, Bodhava, and Sharava, and he saw these four masters like for an entire monk. And received teachings. And at the end of the month, then the Sharawa, Bodhava, and Dhamdhamba absorbed into Lama Atisha, and then Lama Atisha placed the palm of his hand on Lama Tsongkhapa, and then he said to compose the writing, which will benefit both the Dharma and the sentient beings, and I will support you in this work, support you for it. So in this way, one can say also, Lama Tsongkhapa had the direct, blessing or the, inspiration from Lama Tisha as well. So in this way, one can say that from Lama, from Shakyamuni Buddha, from Shakyamuni Buddha to Lama Atisha, in between all the lineage masters, when they absorbed one into the other, then all of the entire lineage of the masters inspiring Lama Tsongkhapa to compose the text. Having this experience as his direct experience, then one can also say that the entire sphere of the Buddhas and Bodhisattvas also inspired or gave the blessing for the undertaking of this particular writing. So accordingly, in the Lamrim prayer, in the Lamrim prayer of the dedication, where there is one verse.
2: From the prayer to spread Dharma which comes in as a jyotsu. From the imminent action, connection of the first and the sons. Well accomplished. Well attained. Graduate path to enlightenment gives glorification and happiness in the mind of the seekers, mind of those who are seeking liberation. So that concludes the story of this, what Rinpoche just said, that Lama Tsongkhapa saw all the lineage lamas and all those particular Kadamba, four Kadamba, those Lama Tisha and Dhamdhamba, Bodhava, Sharava, and then all after Lama

0: blessed blessed Nama Sankara. So also, you know, say the word to support us, the dead name to support us, all that. So put in that prayer.
1: You know, through this we can get an understanding of the preeminent qualities of the teaching of this particular text or teaching on the graduate path to enlightenment. For one thing, you know this text, this writing came about through the blessings or the inspirations of the entire lineage from the Buddha to Lama Atisha, you know, and as well as the blessings and the inspiration of all the Buddhas and Bodhisattvas. And the subject matter it in itself contains the essence of the entire teachings of the Buddha, which is kind of put together in a graduated step-by-step practice.
2: So
1: in this way, you know, we can have an idea of the preciousness of the teachings that we are receiving, how incredibly precious these teachings are. So it isn't sufficient that we have these very precious teachings. It isn't sufficient just that the teachings are just so precious, but you know, one must also have the goodness of one's motivation. And as for, you know, explaining motivation, I don't need to go into that in detail. His Holiness has explained, you know, the kind of motivation that one should have over and over again like that. So basically, the essential motivation is to have the thought to attain enlightenment for the, you know, for the benefit of all mother sentient beings, to attain this enlightenment, you know. And in order to attain this enlightenment most quickly, then I'm going to listen to the explanations, given with regards to these teachings on the graduate path to enlightenment, and through these explanations of these teachings to be able to quickly generate, the realizations within one's mind. So that essentially to have this motivation. So when we take these teachings, then one should not set oneself apart from the teachings. The teachings and oneself should not be separate. You know, like when we watch something, when we watch a movie like that, or when we're looking at something, then what we're looking at and oneself are set apart. So when we take these teachings, it shouldn't be like that. You know, the teachings should not be regarded as something irrelevant to oneself, but rather, whatever explanations of the teachings one hears, then one should reflect upon them. Should be reflected within one's mind, whether one's own thoughts and actions accord with these teachings or not. You know, this is how one should take on these teachings rather than setting oneself totally apart from these teachings.
2: any Lord of Paju, that tender than that, any Jewish will go to your day. That tender getting with it, changing Yabo Yama Tayo, Joa, so that the young Raleo. Not tender in the end, Lama Koman Namje, and to my Shekona, Jewish, Jago. Tayo on it, Yonte, and it tender than it, so that the young Mongi. In another, that under two tender male Hindu, that of one day. Lamenting the sort of Yanita, this is a young and neck and then do the order, and then the big of the and so on.
1: So when one listens to the teachings, in order to make it, in order to make it worth one's while of having listened to the teachings, then it is important to ensure that one's way of thinking and acting, one's thoughts and actions, are harmonious with the teachings. You know, that they accord with the explanations of the teachings. And if the way one is thinking or the way one is acting, if it is contradictory to the teachings, then one should make effort to bring forth the changes. And if the way one thinks and acts is completely in accord with the teachings, then one should be completely one should feel great joy, rejoice that one's thoughts and actions accord with the teachings. And so when we practice in this way, then that's the whole point. That's the whole point of listening to the teachings. So, in order to make effective this kind of transformation within our life, in order to be able to enable this kind of success of our thoughts and actions according with the teachings, then for that, what enables this is the practices of purification and accumulation of merit. Purification and accumulation of merit helps us to bring forth the changes within our thoughts and actions. So traditionally, before these teachings are given, there is a very extensive, elaborate way of practicing what is known as the preliminary practice, in a very melodious way and so forth. But since we don't have that kind of time, as something to set off these teachings, then we will do the Lama Chöpa Guru Puja tonight. And within the Lama Chöpa practice, Guru Puja practice, are all the points of the essential points of the practice, which completes both purification and accumulation of merit. And so you should make strong prayers, and I will also make strong prayers that whatever explanations of the teachings on the Lama that I give becomes of benefit to the Dhamma and to the sentient beings. And so you also, as we do the Lama Chopa, then make strong request, you know, so that our mind becomes the Dharma. The Dharma becomes the path, and that our path becomes completely free of obstacles. So, you know, you make this request to Lama Tsongkhapa, the merit field, you know, for whom you do the practices of the seven limbs and so forth. So, since we can't go through the preliminary practice geometry on a daily basis, you know, prior to the teachings, so within the short, condensed version of the lineage master's prayers, the main, you know, or lineage masters that we focus on is the Shakyamuni Buddha, Maitreya and Manjushri, Nagarjuna and Asanga, you know, Lama Atisha, Lama Tsongkhapa are the main verses that we will be doing prayers to. And you know, you have the, you know, the you know, Kadamba Master and so forth. So as we do the verses that are attributed to these main lineage masters, then make strong prayers, make strong prayers of request. And then as you visualize the lineage masters, then you visualize light and nectar rays flowing into you, purifying all of the obstacles, the interferences or obstacles, purifying all of that are a block to generating realization. Again, you know, that gets completely purified. Again, you visualize light and nectar rays from the lineage masters, and that our mind stream is completely blessed to be able to generate the realizations of the graduate path enlightenment. So we'll stop here, and we'll end with the request that, you know, whatever has been explained up to this point, that you will apply it in your practice.

Tashi Delek, number two, Lamrum Shevi, Geji Gundu Taveto, Pyogi Nanchu Senshiye. 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

Tashi Delek, number two, Lamrum Shevi, Geji Gundu Taveto, Pyogi Nangcho Senshiye. 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
2: Please listen to the teachings by cultivating the motivation, thinking that I must attain the fully completed, unsurpassable, the peerless state of the enlightenment for the benefit of all mother sentient beings that pervade the infinitude of the space, and for this purpose that one is going to listen to the teachings.
3: So to explain the graduated path to enlightenment, the teachings are set forth in three main sections. The first section is the author's writings of praise, the pledge to the commitment to the writing, and writing in which the author kind of inspires the listening or the study of this text. This is the first part of the author. And the second part deals mostly with the explanation, which is the main body of the text. And the third part is the conclusion, where prayers of dedications are written. So it comes in these three parts.
2: So the praise begins with the praise to in the homage or the prostration to Manjushri. Lama Tsongkhapa, the author of the text, himself is regarded as the emanation of Manjushri, and throughout Lama Tsongkhapa's lifetime, he had unceasingly the clear appearance of Manjushri, and nurtured by that kindness throughout his life,
3: in the instructions or transmissions that he received. So in this way, also, you know, one could regard Manjushri as the root guru, you know, inseparable from Lama Tsongkhapa's root guru.
4: So the
3: praise to Manjushri, Manjugosha, the term in Tibetan, Jambel, Jam, as refers to the having smoothened out the Manju, having smoothened out all the roughness or the coarseness of the mind's delusions or defilements, having smoothened that out completely. Refers to that quality, and Pell as in magnificence or the glory refers to the qualities of the holy body, speech and mind. Qualities of the holy body refers to the 80 and 32 major and minor marks of exemplifications on the holy body, and the, you know, the qualities of the holy speech refers to the 60 mellifluent qualities of that speech. So in this way, the magnificence or the glory is referred to these qualities of the holy body, speech and mind. Another way of understanding Jampel, the glory or the magnificence, is that the holy body of Manjushri is the magnificence of the enlightened mind of all the Buddhas. Yeah. Shusa. Bell. Shusa. Shusa. You got it all. I have many checkpoints. So one thing to note is that when the homage is paid, homage is paid, rather than making the first prayer of homage and praise to the Buddha, then Lama Tsongkhapa makes the first prayer of praise and homage to Manjushri, who is inseparable from his own root guru. So it isn't because the guru has many more extra qualities than Buddha. It isn't like that. But in relation to oneself, then since on the basis of having received direct kindness from the guru, so the prayer of praise and homage is first offered to Manjushri. So the term namo, which is a Sanskrit term, refers means prostrations, means homage or obeisance.
4: Tandada, Javio Ti, and then Chembe Gone, and the Tela, Cheje, Tujuji, and then the Dogan books, Sayan Waji.
3: So,
2: also when one offers such homage, it is through recalling to one's mind the qualities of the Holy Bodhisattva mind. Recalling these qualities and oneself wishing to attain these qualities, it is with this thought that one pays homage.
4: And
2: the term Gokaya refers to the prostrations as having been directed towards the qualities that Manjushri embodies. And since it is those qualities of the Holy Body, Speech, Mind that one wishes to attain, that it is to those qualities that one makes the prostrations.
4: And
2: then that is followed with the praise to the Shakyamuni Buddha. I bow my head to the chief of the Sakyas, whose body was formed by 10 million perfect virtues, praising and paying homage to the qualities of the holy body of the Buddha, whose speech fulfills the hopes of limitless beings, praising and paying homage to the holy speech of the Buddha, and whose mind sees precisely all objects of knowledge, praising and paying homage to the holy to the qualities of the holy mind of the Buddha. The line which says whose body was formed by 10 million perfect virtues refers to the virtues that are just meritorious virtues, activities by nature pure, free of all of the shortcomings shortcomings or mistakes, free of all of that, those types of virtues, and by stating 10 million, it's to refer that it's just countless, countless in number. So the Buddha's holy body is the result of countless numberless virtues, meritorious result of countless meritorious virtues. And then Rinpoche said that, for example,
4: Pesi Jejun, Pesi Jejun. That and Rejan and the Pesi Jejun. Pese jejun duya ke sonam de da jada tende jo yendu ko no sen sonyi ke no sen chi to da tende chen ne de janjo sen de ne ap
2: to give an idea of the countless virtues, perfect virtues that bring forth the result of a Buddha's holy body, to give an idea, Rinpoche explains, saying, like, for example, if you put together all the merits of the ordinary sentient beings and merits of the Pratyeka and the Shravaka Buddhas, all of these merits together are sufficient to create, one pore of the holy body. One pore of the holy body of the Buddha results from the collection of the merits of all the solitary realizers and the hearers and ordinary sentient beings' merit together, makes just one pore of the holy body. And that merit, if you do, with those type of merit, then you complete all the pores of the holy body of the Buddha. And when you put 100 of these merits together, you are able to accomplish one of the 80 major marks of the Buddha. You know, the Buddha's holy body has 80 and 32 major and minor marks. So when you put together 100 of these, then that results in one major mark of the holy body of the Buddha. So, putting many of these 100 together, then you complete the 80 major marks on the holy body of the Buddha. And then 100 of these major marks of the holy body of the Buddha is enough to bring forth one of the 32 signs of the holy body of the Buddha. So then you have to do hundreds of those to complete the 32 minor marks of the holy body of the Buddha. So this is just an idea which gives us the countless perfect virtues that we need to accumulate just to achieve the holy body of the result of an enlightened holy body of the Buddha with all the
4: major minor marks.
2: So here, you have one line which offers a total complete praise to the holy body of the Buddha. But it is the extraordinary quality of Lama Tsongkhapa's way of writing, which is so very so very profound and extraordinary, that in one line is condensed, within that one line is condensed. So, such depth and extensiveness in the meaning. So many times it is said that every time you listen to these teachings, then each time you have a different connotation of each line. So if you listen to the teachings 100 times, that this one same line is presented in 100 different ways of understanding. So that in one respect we can say it's the extraordinary profound way in which Lama Tsongkhapa composes. So this particular one line which says whose body was formed by 10 million perfect virtues can also be applied, whose holy speech was formed by 10 million perfect virtues, whose holy mind was formed by 10 million perfect virtues. Generally speaking, how much countless merits we need to accomplish the holy body of a Buddha, in to accomplish the qualities of the holy speech of Buddha requires even much more merit than that, and to accomplish the holy mind of the Buddha, you know, the all-knowing, you know, transcendental wisdom mind. In order to accomplish this result, then one needs even more merit than that. So this one line of praise can be applied to all the, you know, as a form of praise to all the to the holy body, holy speech, and holy mind.
4: And then, 타이엔도에
2: And whose speech fulfills the hopes of limitless beings, you know, sentient beings, whose hopes are so myriad, so various. And, you know, with regards to sentient beings, each individual question or doubt, in answering that, one of the quality of the holy speech of the Buddha is that by answering one time, then is able to answer many, you know, is able to answer at one time, you know, the many different questions of the many different sentient beings. Through just one answer, is able to answer all the doubts and questions of sentient beings, no matter how different the subjects are. And when we say, whose speech fulfills the hopes of sentient beings, what is the hope of sentient beings? It's the hope for happiness and the hope to not to have suffering. And so it is the speech of the Buddha, the teachings of the Buddha, which fulfills these hopes by explaining the means to eliminate suffering, by explaining the means to accomplish happiness. So in this way, you know, it is the praise to the holy speech that fulfills the hopes of all sentient beings. So even this line of praise, whose speech fulfills the hopes of a limitless sentient beings, also refers to, you know, whose holy body fulfills the hopes of all limitless sentient beings. Because in order to undertake the activities of the holy speech, one needs to have the holy body. So in that context, we can say, you know, whose holy body fulfills the hopes of all limitless beings. And, the activities of the holy speech, which fulfills the hopes of all sentient beings, comes through the omniscient mind, knowing all. So in that respect also, we can say, whose holy mind fulfills the hopes of all limitless sentient beings.
4: Rajam 시자 시야를 드리고 시드 말리바봉만 인사 시자 탐지 모아서 지자 되세요 도비와인들 말리 시자 지진 세계도 대형안에 제다와진도 세계와 다 된다서 합니다.
2: And then whose mind sees precisely all objects of knowledge. So the omniscient with transcendent wisdom mind, knowing all, sees all existence without exception. You know, because of having abandoned the obscuration to omniscience, the obscuration to knowing. In the cases of the Shravaka and the Pratyeka Buddhas, you know, the hearers and the solitary realizers who have yet to abandon the obscuration to knowing, then are unable to see all, all objects of knowledge directly and at one time. Whereas in the case of an omniscient mind of the Buddha, which is completely free of the obscuration to knowing, so it has that advantage of being able to see all objects of knowledge, exactly as they are, directly and at one time.
4: All together. 고통 송인가데 자주하지 마데시다 시제제비고 마데시다 시제제비 송스 자주요.
2: Even this fourth line, which says, is a line which directly praises the quality of the holy mind of the Buddha. Yet, you can apply this one line phrase also to the holy speech and the holy body, whose holy bodies sees precisely all objects of knowledge, whose holy speech
4: is precisely all objects of knowledge.
2: since all of the the holy body, since the holy body of the Buddha is also a manifestation of the enlightened mind of the Buddha, holy speech is a manifestation of the enlightened speech. So since the holy body, speech and mind is a unified state of the enlightened holy body and holy mind, so we can say that the holy body, sees all existence. Holy speech sees all existence. In fact, every pore of the holy body of the Buddha sees all existence. For example, in Manjushri Nama Samgiti, that's an expression of the names of the Manjushri. In that particular text, it says, Chayan Doji
4: Bhavate.
2: It refers to even the hair of the holy body of the Buddha is in the nature of the non-dual bliss and emptiness, in the nature of that Vajra. Is in the nature of that Vajra. So, as how it is stated in that text, then it refers to every hair, every pore of the holy body of the Buddha is unified with that omniscience.
4: Because Revatoma Tene, Jabo de Akuja, and the Mongo Jabos. 아다 되네 마 자주 마체 와체네 네 자주 잡어 얍 잡어서 선서야 대파데 자주 마체 바촌데 와레 아다 디즈은 품바인자 샤지 예스미야다 아 네 샤지 잡으 레게 노네 아다 도마 손제 좀 내는 손문다 매와인데 샤지 소와 샤지 잡어 샤자 생게 아다 된다스 미와레
2: I bow my head to the chief of the Sakyas, you know, to the chief of the Sakyas who embodies all these qualities of the holy body, holy speech, and holy mind. So the king of this, referring to the chief of the Sakyas refers to the race, the race to which the Buddha was born. So this particular Shaka race is said that, you know, since the time of the evolution of the existence, then, you know, when sentient beings first got born, then gradually, you know, as people, sort of elected in amongst themselves someone as a king, you know, as evolution happened and, you know, population grew, then, you know, someone got elected, you know, collectively, elected somebody as the king, and the Sakya king is referred to as someone who bears the lineage of that, sort of elected in amongst themselves someone as a king, you know, as evolution happened and, you know, population grew, then, you know, someone got elected, you know, collect, there was a, someone was elected collectively, you know, elected somebody as the king. And the Sakya king is referred to as someone who bears the lineage of that, who bears that king's lineage since the time of that evolution. And so in that respect, you praise the Buddha as, you know, the chief of the Sakyas, the king of the Sakyas, the principal amongst the Sakyas, the incomparable one in amongst the Sakyas because of the qualities.
4: The Jarin and Trumbayina, Geno Jacin Monte Togio and the Jarin and Trumbare. Dama Ombana, and Jesus Samba, Jidin and Pepe Kavla, Yon, Transirela, Kusicha in the order. And the Tender Kavla, Jarin Matonje, Jesus Samba de Transirela to the order. Is that Tayoane Reda, Geno Jacin Muyake, Tabin Bare.
2: So in the time. In the time period when Buddha manifested, it was a time period when the kings were very powerful, you know, when the kings had a lot of power. So the purpose of taking birth in such a king's family is so that there is the advantage point to be able to easily undertake extensive works of benefit for sentient beings. In the time of the coming of the future Buddha, Maitreya, then it will be the Brahmin race which will be the most advantageous point of, you know, from which greatest or most extensive benefit can be accomplished for the benefit of sentient beings.
4: Rongi Yelag and Toshun Govin Sansa Lord, that could watch him move on the Tatsavi and Sondoni Market with Tatsavs.
2: So, to this chief of the Sakyas who embodies all these qualities of the holy speech and mind, to this chief of Sakya, I bow my head, which is your one's own, highest point of the body, paying homage to the lowest point of the Buddha, the holy feet of the Buddha, with such a homage.
4: 아다 산타와 구빈드 바세 아다 타기 투지진 용된데 데라 근데 동안 친구 거네 대답을 내용 도구도 하나 된 중화지 세네 소원 되기 전에
2: So this is the prayer of a you know of a prostrations and homage that one undertakes with the clear aspirations of faith in the qualities that the Buddha embodies, you know, with the wish to attain those qualities that the Buddha that the Buddha embodies.
4: That is why we go to the temple to pray. And so, when the sun sets, you know, and so on, the body
2: So, when we do prostrations or bring forth a mind of homage by remembering the qualities of the holy body, speech and mind, by remembering these qualities when we make prostrations, then it is an incredible way of accumulating extensive merit. So one should think that, you know, because it requires limitless, you know, forms of meritorious accumulations of a, you know, good karma to result, you know, to bring forth the result of a holy body of the Buddha. So, you know, so therefore, because so limitless are the accumulations of the merit required to bring forth the result of the holy body of the Buddha, so we can say, you know, these, you know, it is rare in that context because of the extensiveness of the merit required. And, you know, and since the holy speech is the result of such immeasurable or innumerable merit, since the holy speech is the result of such such

0: you know, incomparable merit. So we can say with just one speech of the Buddha, then it is able to accomplish the most extensive forms of benefit. So in the next verse, I bow down to Ajita, Maitreya, and to Manjugosha, the supreme heirs of the unequaled teacher, the Buddha. Having assumed the burden of all the conqueror's deeds, they emanate in innumerable Buddha fields. So when the Buddha taught the Mahayana Dharma, then the Buddha taught the extensive path of the method and the profound path of the wisdom. The profound path of wisdom is the path of the the wisdom realizing emptiness, the main charioteer or the propagator of that being Manjushri, and then the extensive path of the method, which refers to the practices of Bodhicitta, the six perfections, and the main charioteer or the propagator of that being Maitreya. So in that respect, then Maitreya and Manjugosha are regarded as the supreme heirs of the unequal teacher. So the second verse is a prayer of praise and homage to them. Referring to the Buddha as an referring to the Buddha as an unequal teacher is that there's nobody, since there is nobody who compares to the Buddha, then praising the Buddha as an unequal teacher in respect to having taught on the profound subject of emptiness, then we also praise the Buddha whose speech is unequaled. With regards to the Maitreya and Manjushri, who were already, who themselves were already enlightened, but manifesting as bodhisattvas in the time of the Buddha, and they are regarded as the unequal teacher, the Buddha's main sons or supreme heirs, and in relation to the activities of the holy body or holy speech, holy mind, then what is the most essential activity of the Buddha is the activity of the holy speech, teaching the profound path of the wisdom, the extensive path. the method. So,
1: I'm confounded with by revealing emptiness. By revealing emptiness.
0: Unequaled founder by revealing emptiness.
2: Himarita, Javi, Song and Deva. Songi Temba, Jayagi, the court, Coronam, Jene, the Jayagi Tabji, no, you are it. Jayagi Chedo, Tomation, the Tribune number of us, Sanjay Shane, Tomeba. That's Sanjay Badu, maybe Jangala, and said it to be turned up. They only provide drama, tribute number of a part of my patrols. When poor conjoined Jonah and Sonja Dembajivi said, Samuel and Jabuzo, Samuel Lamiso. I thought under drama chain and Stemba Pet on your own.
0: So, these two supreme heirs of the Buddha in Manjushri and Maitreya took on the complete responsibility through many different activities. Took on the complete responsibility for the Dharma, for the teachings of the Buddha to spread and to increase. Then they took the complete responsibility, and they accomplished their responsibility for this by bringing forth countless different emanations, accomplishing many different Buddha fields. For example, in Tibet, manifesting as kings, manifesting as lamas. So this is how, having assumed the burden of all the conqueror's deeds, means, taking responsibility for the spread and the increase of the Buddha's teachings and activities. Then they emanate in innumerable Buddha fields, to fulfill that responsibility, to ensure that responsibility, then taking on whatever limitless forms, limitless innumerable forms of manifestations that were required, then taking all of those on, taking those emanations on to fulfill it.
2: Poma and the Jagal Penne, Poji Yugesa Dusu, and Poji Chuju with Poma, Junior, Coin Mare, and Coin on Jamil Trubachati, or it, and Tiji the Chuja Chuson de Coin Jamil Trubari, Conga Gavla, and the Kenu Chuson Ben Song Jenny, Songi the Mataki Japan Jabari. That Tiji is Saja Penjena, and Monjeram Jambata.
0: For example, in order to ensure the spread and increase of the Dharma, then, like for example, in Tibet, it is said that Thomasambodha is regarded as the emanation of Manjushri. Thomasambodha was the person the Tibetan person who came to India and composed, put together the script, for the Tibetan script for all the scriptures, who is regarded as the emanation, and then the Dharma came to Sondesen, who was a great charioteer or propagator of Dharma, also is regarded as the one of the emanations of Manjushri, who during his reign gathered many great learned masters, like that. And in the same way, Sakyap Benchen, Lochen Rabshamba, Lama Tsongkhapa, all of them are regarded as the emanations of Manjushri. And of course, there are many, emanations of Manjushri in ordinary aspects too. So, taking on these kind of innumerable emanations to accomplish the the responsibility for the spread and increase of the Buddhist teachings. In the same way then, in the time of the Maitreya, Maitreya too will emanate in these different in the different forms of the emanations in order to ensure the Dharma. So the other name for Maitreya is Mipham, Ajita, which means unconquered. How this name for Maitreya came about was, when the Buddha was in the Tushita heavens, giving teachings in the aspect of Tambatokabo, giving teachings then. it was time for the Buddha to come into the southern continent, into this world, to give teachings. So all the devas, when it came time for the Buddha to manifest his enlightenment in the world, then all the devas in the Tushita heaven, requested him to not to go because who would be there for them to guide and give them teachings? So since it was time for the Buddha to manifest enlightenment in the world, so Buddha at that time was Tambatokapu, appointed Maitreya as his in his place, as his regent, to give teachings. So then the devas thought, we didn't lose. So it's like the name started from that. Mipham, not lost, something like that. Also, undefeated. So the term Mipamba Ajita, one connotation in relation to the first story is that has the connotation of not lost, we didn't lose out kind of name, because they got Maitreya even though the Buddha left. So the other connotation to the name Mipamba is like undefeated in the sense of not defeated by the obscuration of delusions, not defeated by the obscuration to knowing, by the obscuration to omniscience. So in that respect, the term... Mipamba has that connotation to Mipamba, undefeated by the, you know, by the two types of auspiciousness. So, you know, by recalling these qualities of Manjushri and Maitreya, then with much faith and respect, I bow down to Ajita and to Manju Gosha. So when one does the prostrations of homage. Then one does that with the thought to attain the qualities that they embody. So the next verse is, I bow to the feet of Nagarjuna and Asanga, thoroughly renowned throughout the three levels, ornaments of Jambudeva, who wrote exact commentaries on the intent of the mother of the conquerors, so difficult to fathom. Nagarjuna and Asanga are regarded as the two great charioteers, the graduated path of the profound and the graduated path of the extensive path of the method. So, just as you have the chariots of those times drawn by four horses, drawn by eight horses. And you have a path, you have a roadway which is able to allow the free and easy flow of these great chariots, those that create such a road, such an extensive road, those that create such a path, those that drive such a chariot, those that create the pathway for such a chariot, which is both extensive, easy to travel upon, and because they are so extensive and made easy to travel upon, so many are able to make use of it. Nagarjuna and Asanga, in the same way, fulfill the same connotation for the teachings of the Buddha and for the sentient beings.
2: Shindu Babaka Javi Yom Sita Yom Shiraji Parada Chimbasa Yom Jinindu Sotabala Kogi Vaji.
0: So when it says of the mother of the conqueror, so difficult to fathom, refers to the Prajnaparamita Sutras, the Buddha's teachings on the perfection of wisdom sutras, which are very difficult to come to the correct understanding. So such as you know, such as these, you know, such as these texts, which directly reveals emptiness.
1: The Mother of Victory is one that is extremely difficult to fathom. Wisdom, personal wisdom, and is directly revealed, and then gradual actualization, that which is the hidden that's revealed indirectly.
0: The Perfection of Wisdom Sutras, which directly reveals the wisdom, and indirectly reveals the path of the method. So, on these subjects, then the two great characters wrote many commentaries, clarifying it for us exactly as how the Buddha intended. So the coming of these great charioteers, Nagarjuna, was already foretold by the Buddha. You know, Nagarjuna's coming was already prophesied by the Buddha. Someone who would eliminate the view of the two extremes. You know, the extreme of you know, you know the. You know, the extreme of eternalism of existence, and and the other extreme of nihilism. Where one negates even nominal existence. Charities who would come, who would show, who would expound on the path of the middle. Protecting or freeing one from these two extreme views. In the same way, Asanga's coming was also foretold by the Buddha. So Buddha said that there will be a bhikshu

0: Tibetan monk by the name of Asanga, who would clarify, you know, the meaning of all the definitive and the interpretive forms of the sutras.
1: After some time after
0: the passing away of the the Buddha, the Mahayana teachings went at it was harmed upon three times, over three different stages. Then it was harmed to a point where Mahayana teachings came to exist only in a very hidden way. You know, the Mahayana teachings was not out in the open, very hidden, very buried. So it was at such a time that Nagarjuna and Asanga came. Nagarjuna was born in southern India to a family at the beginning, you know, who did not have any sons, and they did everything to have one son, and then one child was born, and then when the child was born, they did some checking, and they checking the fortune of the child, and then they found out that the child would live only for 7 days. So they asked around how they could extend the life of the child. So then the answer came saying that if they offered alms, offered food to 100 ascetics, to 100 sages, the child would live for 7 months as opposed to 7 days. Then they said, what can we do to extend the life of this child even beyond 7 months? Then they said, better to be ordained. If the child got ordained, then the child would live for 7 years.
1: And then that Lord Dune Roy, na shigire chevarwa. That Lord Dune Long Roy yadugona ani pame puin chevate. Then the robot moment on the chin, and the chill on the draw shows. Then the don't yard. And the chill on drone, then the casual pitch in the land of the pit. And the land of the pit, and the gong, and the pit, and the tajay, and the logic, and the gong, rub the chung on, new in the chung.

0: rumche sidi shabu de tambu de shabu de le mes this jingu ta ya che de en tase ya la
1: sonyo pugin
0: sonyo pugin dao de
1: an
0: e dao de le se se ya che de en rab de chung rab
1: rab jung
0: rab jung
1: rab jung ya la
0: I made a mistake. So the one the you know to live 7 months then it was by offering alms to 100 Brahmins, to 100 Brahmins, and then to live 7 years was to offer alms to 100 ordained people, and then to live even longer than that was to become ordained himself, to become so. You know, after offering alms to like to 100 ordained people, then sangha, ordained people sangha, then you know since then
1: pamatsu pugin chima de phong ma so phong ne men do sen ne robot robot den de tong chen ne ka chelo ma
0: So the parents could not bear the thought of seeing the child die after 7 years. So, you know, with many friends, the, not wanting to see that death, so they sent him with other friends to go traveling. So somehow in their travels, they ended up in the great Nalanda monastery. And so over there, they came upon an abbot. Then, who when he heard the story about how they came, like the whole story from childhood, like this, then they said, he said, then for you to live, you know, long past 7 years, then would be to become ordained. So then, and then he said, do you want to get ordained? Then he said, yes, I want to get ordained if you know if it will ensure living longer.
1: So
0: you know, after become ordained, then he stayed there, studied, and became like the crown jewel of the learned, because he was so accomplished in his studies, and just as how it is. And not only the crown jewel among the learned, but became like a crown jewel of the world. You know, ornament, as it said, the ornaments of Jambudvipa, who wrote exact commentaries on the intent like that. So at that time of Nagarjuna, the minor teachings had declined, and so. With regards to the Prajnaparamita Sutras, like the 100,000 stanza Prajnaparamita Sutra, didn't even exist in the southern continent. So it was Nagarjuna who went to the land of the Nagas, and you know brought back these teachings. So the fact that we should have the 100,000 stanzas of the Prajnaparamita Sutras is also due to the kindness of Nagarjuna.
1: Kongin Zebito, Nature Chimbo Nelson, the Tawasia, lombi chungo rinpa sombo koro sun yaga zono chura jimbo ne sombo draba se ya tenye yon yon yon yon.
0: So, the activities of Nagarjuna is praised as, you know, like, as stated here, totally renowned throughout the three levels because of the activities of Nagarjuna in the teachings that he gave to the, you know, to those in this southern continent, to the Nagas, you know, so, you know, in renown throughout the three levels of existence.
1: And then,
0: So during the time when Nagarjuna was the manager of the Nalanda Monastery, there was a time period when the whole area went through a great famine. And Nagarjuna at that time was the manager of the monastery, and they were also at that time, usually when the monastery went into the 3 month period of the summer rains retreat, Nagarjuna spent most of his time in practices alone. So during that time, how he's as the manager who's supposed to take care of like the means of for the monastery. Take care of, you know, look for the means for the monastery. So at that time, Nagarjuna is said to have, created an alloy which is able to transform base metal into gold. So he created this alloy, transforming base metal into gold. And so during his time period, the livelihood of the monastery was very plentiful.
1: Tarimo
0: at the end of the summer rains retreat, then they start to travel, and as they were traveling forth, because there was a famine in the area, so they came upon many corpses, dead bodies, many sick and diseased people like that, and so they questioned Nagarjuna, saying, you know, during your time as the manager of Nalanda, you know, you were able to make very plentiful, you know, the means for the monastery. How did you do that? And then Nagarjuna told of this, alloy that he created for transforming base metal into gold. And then they faulted Nagarjuna, saying that, you know, as a monk, you're not supposed to be doing this type of business. And so, and monks are not supposed to do. So also, you know, he got into trouble like that. So he faulted for, you know, having created wrong means of livelihood for the monks. And so he was expelled from the monastery for that.
2: Let me say it just before the story. This is one comment. The one was mentioned, the blame that was put to Nagarjuna was just one comment, one saying like that.
0: And so after he left the monastery, then he went to southern part of India. There's a mountain called Talgiri, magnificent mountain, where Nagarjuna resided, doing many writings with a few of his disciples, like Aryadeva, Logan Paul, who's Logan Paul?
1: Louis Chanchu.
0: And one of the disciples of Nagarjuna, Louis Chanchu, he is said to have attained the undying life, eternal life. He attained that Siddhi. He attained that power of eternal life, and it said that he still resides at that site today. So when we say he has attained the Siddhi of eternal life, it doesn't mean that the gross body still resides. The gross body is not there, but there is a rainbow body. So, of course, for us to see such a rainbow body, then it requires a lot of pure karma to be able to see it. So Nagarjuna, through the guidance or the instructions of Manjushri, then wrote many commentaries clarifying the perfection of wisdom sutras. Aryadeva wrote many commentaries clarifying on the perfection of wisdom sutras through the instructions of Maitreya. So, there was one lady by the name of Selvasutum who. During this time period, the Mayana teachings of the Buddha was in decline. So this particular lady was felt totally unbearable that these teachings were in decline, and had a very strong motivation to do something to revive to to reactivate the these Mahayana teachings. And so, as a woman, felt that there's limitations to be able to do that, and therefore needed to be born as a man to be able to accomplish these activities. And And so, so this woman then married in order to have children, sons that will propagate the. So she had one child from a king who was Tome Asanga, and then she had one child with a Brahmin who was Vasubandhu. So you, traditionally in those times, the children usually took on the profession of their parents. So and then Asanga said, like, who's my father? So they could follow their job, you know. So the mother said, you weren't born to be in that, to accomplish that work. You were born specifically to revive the Mahayana teachings of the Buddha. So in accordance with the wishes of the mother, then Asanga, got ordained and then undertook the studies in the Dharma, through studies came to be a very highly learned person. And then, as the studies progressed, then with regards to certain points, difficult points, many doubts or questions arose. So then he thought that I can clarify these doubts and questions if I could if I could communicate with Maitreya, who's like the regent of the Buddha. So with that thought, with the thought to clarify all these questions, doubts, then.
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1: Dhamma Jungten De Dijin Yeva Dajamba Yangamba Sobe Sanje Rikpa Dajin Sondam

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1: Then they call him my young dear, young ma pay in the owner, Chagunola, Jay Song Joy. Jayama and draw the yaga, Chadro Tala and the Chune, Chaji.

A Sangha went into a retreat in a cave for 3 years. At the end of 3 years, there was no signs of, any kind of result to be able to see Maitreya. So he gave up and, he left his cave. And as he came out, then he saw this, spot where, where drops of water had created like a little hole in dent in a rock. So, the water is very soft, so if this water can create such a dent in a rock, he thought, for me to give up so easily is my own lack of perseverance. So he went back into the cave and spent another 3 years. And after that second set of 3 years, then there was again no signs at all. So again he gave up, and then he came out. And as he came out, he saw this place where the birds, near his cave, there was a bird's nest, and as the birds flew in and flew out, the wings kind of brushed against a rock face, and the brushing of the wings, as it went in and out, had created a smooth surface on a rock face. And when he saw that, he thought, if something like the feather does something like that, then it's my lack of perseverance that made me give up. So again, he went back for the next 3 years and did again a retreat. And at the end of another 3 years, then there was again completely no signs at all. So he gave that up, came out. And as he came down, then he saw one man, kind of rubbing an iron rod with a very soft cloth. And he said, what are you doing? And he said, I'm making needles. He's like rubbing this iron rod with a cloth. And big iron rod, with a very soft cloth, he's kind of rubbing it. Then, and he says, how can you ever make a needle with that, cloth and this iron rod? And the person replies, saying, as long as you have perseverance, there's nothing you cannot accomplish. As long as you persevere. Of course, that person would have to be an emanation of Maitreya to give him that guidance. So of course, then he went back to the retreat cave, thinking he gave up without, due to lack of perseverance. So again, he completed another set of 3 years, and then again there was no sign. So then he left the retreat cave, and as he left, then he came upon a red dog, who had sores, who had abscess in sores in the body, full of maggots, and so the body is full of sores with maggots, and still barking very ferociously with anger. So then when Asanga thought, this dog has so much sores and so much maggots, still the mind is so, ferocious in anger and barking. So Asanga felt, an overwhelming sense of compassion for this dog. So then, in order to help the dog, then he wanted to remove the maggots from that abscess. So of course, he can't just remove it without causing harm to the maggots. So what he did was cut into his own flesh.

0: to remove the maggots from the abscess of the, you know, from the sores of the dog, and put it into his own flesh where he had cut. And he the thought of picking it with his hands, he thought he would damage the maggots. So he thought the only way to transfer the maggots from the wounds of the dog to his own open flesh was through, you know, kind of picking the maggots with his tongue, you know. So he closed his eyes when he reached out to pick up the maggots, you know. And the more he went forward with his tongue further and further, and he couldn't reach the maggots, then he opened his eyes. That was my prayer. So when he saw Maitreya, he says, you know, for 12 years I meditated upon you, and you didn't manifest, or I didn't see you for all those 12 years, like that, you know, Asanga complained. And then Maitreya said, you know, I was there with you in your retreat cave throughout all that time period. The only reason why you couldn't see me was because you had yet to purify the obscurations of the karma. But through the power of the compassion that arose in you, in relation to the dog, you know, through the compassion that arose in you, you purified all the remnants of the obscuration of the negative karmas, and so you are able to see me. So holding on to the robes of Maitreya, then Asanga went to the Tushita heavens to receive the teachings from Maitreya. And the time period in the Tushita heaven was a period of a duration was only a duration was only over one meal, over one meal. But in that time period, according to human years, it's like 50 human years, equivalent to a time period of one meal time, one time, the duration of over a meal in the Tushita heavens. So then, after having received those instructions, then from Maitreya, then Asanga came back, and that is how you have the five treatises, of the that Asanga wrote, and in amongst those five, one of them is Ngwendogyen, the jewel ornament of clear realizations. So the fact that we should have this text is due to the efforts of Asanga, making that effort, receiving it from Maitreya. And why this is mentioned here is that points of instructions contained within the Lamrim, the graduate path to enlightenment, are also instructions from this text in the jewel ornament of clear realizations. So for all of these reasons, Nagarjuna and Asanga are regarded as the ornaments, crown jewels of this world.
1: And
0: the fact that they are the ornaments of this world are reputed in all the three levels. The three levels refer to the underground, on the ground, and in space. The three levels refers to the existence like in the underground existence, like the existence of the Nagas, upon the ground are the existence of the human beings, the existence in space refers to the existence of the Devas. So the teachings from the Buddha comes in an unbroken stream of lineage through Maitreya and Manjushri to Nagarjuna and Asanga, emphasizing the unbroken lineage. So we'll better take a break here. Sāshī bhagī śuśī mē tō chāṁ rīrā līṁ śī nī lē gāmbā

0: あ、
1: So this completes a little bit of the biography on Nagarjuna Asanga, and when one does the refuge and bodhicitta practices, you know, in front of oneself, one should visualize such a merit field, where, you know, such merit field with the objects of refuge, and one need not have doubts as to whether these holy beings, whether they have arrived there or not, or whether they are abiding in front of oneself or not, like that. With regards to such things, one needn't doubt, as you can see from the life story of Asanga, you know, how Maitreya, when upon meeting Maitreya stated how he was there all along in his meditation cape from the very beginning, even though Asanga didn't see Maitreya at that time. So in the same way, you know, one needn't ever doubt about the presence of the objects of refuge in front of oneself. And like that, one should always feel the presence of the Buddhas and Bodhisattvas in front of oneself. You know, when one practices in this way, then it becomes a way of cultivating a sense of mindfulness and awareness in one's life by feeling that one is always in the presence of the
0: Buddhas.
1: In the life story for Asanga, it took Asanga 12 years before he was able to see Maitreya actually. So in the same way, when we do our meditational practices, visualizing deities and so forth, one shouldn't have expectations to be able to quickly have the realization of the deity, to be able to quickly, generate the attainments. Like that, one should not have that kind of expectation in one's practices of, having instant results in one's meditation, but rather, one should have a long-term view of feeling, thinking however long it takes to, get to that result. In the same way, from the life story of Asanga, one can see how, through the power of the mind of compassion, generated the mind of compassion, how it enabled Asanga to directly perceive Maitreya. In the same way, one should take the advice that, of how important it is to generate love and compassion in one's life, and the goodness and kindness of one's heart, which is the way to quickly develop all the positive qualities, generate all the positive qualities in oneself.
0: Mm-hmm. And
1: like in this life story of Nagarjuna, when upon making, you know, or offerings to 100, you know, Brahmins, enabled his, you know, enabled the accumulation of merit to be able to live, you know, 7 months. And then upon making offerings to 100 ordained people, enabled him to, you know, accumulate merit to be able to live 7 years. So in this way, also one should understand the kind of the difference of the, you know, basis as an ordained person, as opposed to just being a Brahmin, like that, you know, to realize the extraordinary basis of being an ordained.
0: Then, that, rather majority na, and then both being there, cause they may be. Rather, John Nena, says in the Tavio, so you do, and then you're there, give it then, a chimba de rabbish one day, then chose the Juba Yamba, a cobo.
1: So, in the same way, you know, if Nagarjuna didn't get ordained, then he would have lived for those 7 years alone. And upon, you know, becoming ordained, then, you know, created the basis to be able to have a much, you know, much more complete, have a complete life, long life. So, in this way, also one can see the difference of the basis of a form as an ordained, you know, and you know, you know, difference between ordained and not being ordained. The kind of the difference it makes.
0: Ani thano je ne gombe do ge nyeba no me kabna nombalan so atem boche gombe jo cha de ona so ya bo ja nombaro wa tan so ji bo so no do na ani nomba jo jo ya de jo na do so ya bo ja jo tu ji che se go ya de ji wa ro e tem ma so wa che nomba jo cha je de du
1: and again, when we look at the life story for Nagarjuna, when there was that time period of famine, how Nagarjuna, you know, through being able to process this alloy, being, you know, transforming base metal into gold and making plentiful, you know, the means for the Nalanda monastery. But at the end of that term period, rather than being thanked for his for his extraordinary benefit, rather than being thanked, then was was faulted for that activity and asked to leave. Asked to leave from this from this part of the life story of Nagarjuna, then one can see one can see the importance of Rinpoche Dilatene Sangye Ge Chevala from this story one can say that how important it is to observe the rules or the regulation set forth by the Buddha, the importance of regarding that is the advice that one should take. Although at the time of the famine, there was much benefit for the through what Nagarjuna did in making the means plentiful for the monastery, but by that action being faulted and asked to leave from that what advice one should take is the how important it is to observe the rules and regulations set forth by the Buddha.
0: And then gomalu do tombo shabo den na semendo sewa ina jugo ne rabdo And 파젠데 바 포모몬데 제메냐나 사톰보 랍드카와토 그래 근데 나 이제 자제나 고데데라 숨주토
1: so you know in the life story of our Nagarjuna at the beginning when he was first born he was told that he would live only for seven days, but eventually, you know, he came to live 900 years. He lived for 900 years, and then from a sutra point. By renounced household life by taking entering into the Buddha Dharma, taking ordination, living the renouncing the household life, then was eventually able to live 900 years. So, from a sutra point of view, he attained the first of the 10 bhumis. Kukya?
0: Kukya.
1: Kukya.
0: Kukya.
1: He attained the first bhumi of the Rabdugawa, extremely blissful bhumi, the first bhumi. And then from a tantric point of view, then Nagarjuna was said to have attained the unified state of enlightenment.
0: In the Sasumani by Yisumare, in the Jeb, Tanda Sujuni Kavla, Kajin Tome, Tombus, Kogi Varva, the Lizard, and the Kajin Tome, Tombus, Sote, the Kajin Tome, and the Kajin Jimmy Ninja, the Junjuki Tongue, and the Tujuba Tome, the Tendrege, Rain Sago Yagi Sote.
1: Asanga also lived for 150 years, and you know, and at the beginning, was an ordinary sentient being in the way in which, like, not having the compassion, the merit to be able to see Maitreya. But eventually, you know, attained what is known as the third bhumi of the 10 Bodhisattva grounds. In the five paths, the path of accumulation and the path of preparation, within those two paths, then one is able to, one is supposed to accumulate of the three countless eons of merit. Then, the first countless eon of merit is completed on the path of accumulation and preparation. So within that short period of lifetime, you know, being able to accomplish that kind of countless eon, one first countless eon of accumulation of merit in that time period. So when we talk about one countless eon. When you count like this, one, 10, 100, 1,000, 10,000, and then what's the 100,000? Is one countless eon of merit.
0: This 600,000 times, right?
1: You know, each 10 you multiply by another 10, 60 times. 60 times makes one countless eon of merit. So in this way, a Sangha within a very short period of time was able to accumulate extensive merit, which compares to the first countless eon of merit. So it said that, being able to establish Dharma in places where Dharma did not exist before has if one is able to do that, one accumulates extraordinary merit. And in fact, when we do more merit than say spreading and increasing the Dharma in places where Dharma was already established, compared to that, then spreading, increasing Dharma in places which did not have Dharma in the past is even more meritorious. And of course, compared to practicing in a place where Dharma is already established, as opposed to practicing in a place where there is no Dharma, then practicing in such circumstances has even more merit. So like that, since places here, like in these places, which are regarded as places which in the past did not have Dharma, then now to have the Dharma to spread and increase the teachings of Dharma, to be able to practice it, then one should understand how incredibly meritorious the circumstances are for oneself, and therefore rejoice in it.

0: کر رہا تھا.
1: Practicing one day in a place where the Dharma did not exist before is far more meritorious than you know, practicing in a place where, you know, practicing extensively in a place where the Dharma was already established. So the following verse after, you know, the homage and praise to Nagarjuna and Asanga, the next praise is dedicated to Atisha. I bow to Dipankara Atisha, bearer of the treasury of instructions that comprise the key points, unmistaken and complete, of the paths of the profound view and vast deeds, transmitted well from those two great trailblazers. I think I said charioteers earlier. I said trailblazers
2: here.
1: You know, the two graduated paths of the in the extensive and the profound, you know, the profound path of the wisdom coming from the Buddha, Manjushri, Nagarjuna to Atisha, and the extensive path of the method of bodhicittas and the six perfections from the Buddha, Maitreya to Asanga to Atisha. So, you know, in Atisha is the collection of these two stream of the path of the two paths of the profound and extensive graduated paths, you know, where all of the stages of the practice is in you know, kind of serialized, you know, not mixed up, having all the essential points. So in that way, Atisha is regarded as the, you know, the treasury, the storehouse of all these pure teachings.
2: Imbarta, ne dubi dambin zonze yes, ne duba se adela koji chimo yore.
1: So where it says that comprise the key points, you know, like being you know, that in Atisha being praised as someone who bears, who's the bearer of the key points of the pure teachings, has a lot of meaning to it. Bearer of the treasury of the pure instructions of teachings that comprise of the key points refers to having the three vast collections of the teachings, the three pitakas, or the three vast collections of teachings, you know, collected in the path and practices of the three capable beings. Is what
2: is
1: meant here. So the life story of Lama Atisha comes later.
2: So the life story of Lama Atisha is 저 뉘네 산대신에는 구산사와서 점점승을 권세야티 회초로 같았습니다.
1: So, and the next verse, you know, is a verse of a homage and praise, praise and prostrations to all of the lineage, you know, kind of this verse kind of collects, it's like, is dedicated to from Lama Atisha to one's root guru. All the lineage masters are included in that. I bow with respect to the teachers who, with deeds of skill and means, moved by loving concern, illuminate for the fortunate the gateway leading to liberation, the eye for viewing all the limitless scriptures.
2: So the
1: teachers, the virtuous friends are regarded as the eye for viewing all the limitless scriptures, all the scriptures without exception. So just like without sight, one cannot see form. So without the kindness of one's spiritual teachers, there is no way for us to see into the meaning of these scriptures. So it is the kindness of one's spiritual teachers that enables us to see into the meaning of these limitless scriptures. So who with deeds of skill and means, moved by loving concern, illuminate for the fortunate the gateway leading to liberation. You know, the gateway, you know, with these two lines then, praising or, you know, paying homage to the spiritual teacher's kindness, with thoughts of loving concern, how they set forth for us the path that leads us to liberation, illuminates for us the path that leads us to our liberation. And for those who have who are the recipient of such benefit are the fortunate ones.
2: So also
1: praising the activities of the spiritual teachers, deeds who with deeds of skill and means, moved by loving concern, motivated by loving concern, but also skillful in their activities, refers to the fact that, you know, in the aspect of the, you know, the Sambhavakaya, holy body, the Buddha's body of enjoyment, then that becomes a form which is perceived by only Arya Bodhisattvas, and not benefited by ordinary sentient beings, and and in the supreme emanation form, and in the aspect of the Nimanakaya supreme emanation form, then one needs to have pure karma to be able to encounter the encounter a supreme emanation of the Buddha. So by manifesting in these ordinary aspects, then by skillfully manifesting in these ordinary aspects, then benefiting sentient beings, even though faults or mistakes that they manifest are all faults and mistakes, to do with the skillful means in which they benefit sentient beings' liberation.
2: That is,
1: manifesting according to manifesting activities according to our karma.
2: And but that, tomogwale je tona choba joba da zombar tamja.
1: So when we divide up the presentation of the text into those first three points, of the first point, which is the praise and homage, the pledge of the author, and then inspiring the study of this text are the first three points of the. Of this, what has been completed is the praise in the homage section. So, in the case of the holy beings, whenever they engage in an undertaking, one of the first things they do is make prayers and prostrations, homage and prostrations to the holy objects. So the undertaking of such a writing as this, the great graduate path to enlightenment, for such a project or undertaking as this also, the text has begun with such prayers of homage and prostrations.
2: So by
1: beginning one's work in such an auspicious way, by making prayers, prostrations, offerings to these powerful objects of merit, it is a way of increasing our own merit, enhancing our merit, whereby which it ensures the success of the undertaking, and by incorporating such an activity as this, then it also brings forth faith and respect, ethics and so forth in the minds of the others, who come upon such a text as this. So when we undertake the instructions of the practices, these instructions that we take on should be the instructions of the teachings by the Buddha, taught by the Buddha, and further clarified by Nagarjuna, by Manjushri Maitreya, and and also practiced and explained, further explained by the great Indian masters like Nagarjuna and Asanga. So, when we take on the practices of from the Buddha to one's own root guru, you know, there should be the continual stream of the lineage's blessing.
2: So this
1: particular point also denotes the uninterrupted stream of the lineage from the Buddha to Maitreya, Manjushri, Nagarjuna, Asanga, to Atisha, to Lama Tsongkhapa, and Lama Tsongkhapa himself, received these teachings on the graduate path to enlightenment from his root gurus. Of them, I think there are three main ones from whom he received: Thodat Namfi Galsen, So then, by these verses of the homage and prostrations to the lineage masters emphasizes emphasizes how one has the blessings of an unbroken stream of lineage. So, and then the second part of the first part is the author's pledge to undertaking the writing, and for this, within this is explained the reasons why Lama Tsongkhapa undertook this writing, and of course the entourage of the great lamas and Lama Atisha, as mentioned yesterday, then all kind of give their blessings or inspiration to undertake this writing. So that's the next verse in which it says, nowadays those making effort at yoga have studied few of the classic texts, while those who have studied much are not skilled in the key points of practice. They tend to view the scriptures through the eyes of partisanship, unable to use reason to discriminate the meaning of the scriptures. Therefore, having seen that they lack the path pleasing to the wise, the supreme complete instructions, the key points of the teachings, I was inspired to explain this path of the great trailblazers. So, and during the time of Lama Tsongkhapa, the teachings were degenerating in the sense that, you know, those that had extensive study of the philosophy, classic text as it's referred to here, extensive studies, then lacked the point of meditational practices, or those that focused on meditation and lacked the extensive range of the study of the philosophy, and many thought that listening to the teachings and meditation were sort of contradictory, as if when one does a lot of listening, then it conflicts with meditation, you know. And then you have people who had great emphasis on meditation and not so much on the study and listening of it. And of course, without the extensive study and the listening to the Dharma, then doing only meditation is like a rock climber without the hands, you know. So without the use of hands, then trying to climb rock. And then on the other hand, those who did extensive study of the classic texts or the philosophy, then getting into the pitfall of just intellectual knowledge, unable to bring it forth collect it into streamline all those extensive studies into the features of one's practice, unable to do that. So seeing how practices were so partial in this kind of respect, then Lama Tsongkhapa, because of these circumstances, then Lama Tsongkhapa made the pledge to undertake this writing. the meaning of the scriptures, when deducing the meaning of the scriptures, then you have scriptures that are interpretive from the scriptures, and then you have the scriptures which are definitive in their meaning. So in order to as the Buddha stated, you know, with regards to the teachings of the Buddha, then they they needn't necessarily be accepted out of faith or respect in the Buddha, but rather should be accepted on the basis of a logical analysis of these teachings. So when it fails when one fails the logical analysis, then one is unable to come to the point of the meaning of the scriptures, where where one can make the mistake of taking an interpretive sutra as something definitive in the meaning, or a definitive sutra into an interpretive form like that. And so when such mistakes are made, then the intent of the teachings of the Buddha is not complete. And so therefore it cannot become a path of practice which is pleasing to all the Buddhists and Bodhisattvas. It cannot become that, because it does not incorporate the key points of the practice. So so in conjunction with the extensive studies of the philosophy and so forth, then one should make strong requests to the guru deities, and as well as undertake the extensive forms of accumulation of merit, purification, just like how Manjushri advised to Lama Tsongkhapa, in the same way. So through covering all the key points in this kind of way, then only can one come to the to the understanding of the scriptures, just as it has been intended by the Buddha, just as it has been explained by the great trailblazers like Nagarjuna Asanga. So then the next verse, is the verse, inspiring the listening to these teachings, the study of these teachings. So where it says, all those fortunate who are unobscured by the darkness of partisanship, who have the mental capacity to differentiate good and bad, and who wish to make meaningful this good life of leisure, should listen with one-pointed attention. So in order to in order to be able to realize all the correctly all the points of the teachings, then one's mind should not be biased, biased by being close attached to what is mine, and averse by what is others, free of that kind of biased way of thinking, but rather but rather honest in the way in which one views. So having a biased kind of mind, then it's like creating a looking at things in the dark, you know, when looking at things in a thick fog, or in the darkness of a fog, like that, and where one cannot see the points clearly, where one cannot see things clearly. In the same way, with a biased mind, then one's view or the understanding becomes, mistaken. Things in the dark, you know, when looking at things in a thick fog, or in the darkness of a fog, like that, and where one cannot see the points clearly, where one cannot see things clearly. In the same way, with a biased mind, then one's view or the understanding becomes, mistaken.
2: Mm-hmm.

0: So it isn't sufficient being honest and totally unbiased. It's not sufficient being that. Even if one is honest in one's outlook and not biased in one's outlook, but what one still needs is the wisdom, being able to discriminate what is good and bad. You know, being able to recognize good for goodness for what is good, and being able to enhance or practice it or cultivate it, and being able to, you know, recognize that which is negative or bad for what they are, and coming to abandon it. So that kind of wisdom, being able to abandon non-virtue, to be able to enhance or cultivate a virtue, that kind of, you know, one still needs that, one needs that wisdom too.
1: So, as I
0: said, and who wish to make meaningful this good life of leisure. So, besides, you know, being honest, unbiased, as well as having the wisdom, then one should have the wish to make one's life meaningful. When one focuses one's life only for this one brief lifetime, then one can say, one has not fulfilled the objective of having made one's life meaningful. But when we say, you know, making life having the wish to make one's life meaningful, is in the context of one's Dharma practice, developing oneself on the path to liberation, on the path to enlightenment, having this kind of wish, interest and inclination towards Dharma, and cultivating oneself, you know, in that path of practice, is what is meant by making one's life meaningful. So these are the three, you know, if one has these three features, you know, honest in one's outlook, unbiased, not being biased, and having that wisdom, being able to appreciate what is good and cultivate what is negative and abandon, and having this kind of wish to make one's life meaningful in one's Dharma practice. If one has these three criteria, then one should listen with one pointed attention. So all of the writings of Lama Tsongkhapa has its roots in the writings of the great Indian masters. Even these three points pinpoints the criteria for someone who wishes to undertake the study and practice, you know, being honest, unbiased, having the wisdom to discriminate right from wrong, having the wish to make one's life meaningful. These three points are specifically mentioned in Aryadeva's 400 stanzas as well.
1: Chiju is on the

0: The graduated path to enlightenment is a text which is highly praised from the point of view of being a text which has the collection of all the key points of the practice. The key essential points of practice, you know, set forth in the path and practice of the three capable beings. So, and the goal of these paths and practice to attain is liberation and enlightenment. And in order to attain these results of liberation and enlightenment, then temporarily or immediately what one needs is a higher rebirth as human beings. What ensures that we attain higher rebirth in order to practice is when we observe the path and practice of the small scope. And of course, what ensures us that we will attain liberation is when we hold on to the path and practice of the medium scope based on the small capable beings path. And when we observe the path and practice of the medium scope, and of course, if one wishes to attain enlightenment, then what ensures that is the path and practice of the highest capable beings, path and practice founded upon the basis of the small and the medium scope. These paths and practice has been kind of laid out very clearly by the great trailblazers of Nagarjuna and Asanga, so making it very easy for us to enter into the path and practices.
1: So the
0: small and the medium scopes, path and practice, are like the preliminary, to the high scopes, path and practice.
1: So, 지위 친부 남자는 맞단 말인데, 남바 탐진 친부 산로의 지원 초기 주도.
0: So the main subject of the text is showing the path and practice of the highest capable being, highest scopes path and practice. The goal or the result is to attain enlightenment. Yet the path and practice of the small and medium scope are the preliminaries to it. So it is a text which is not missing any of the points of practice, which is a collection of all the key essential points of the practice set forth in the past. in practice of the small, medium, and high skill to in order to attain enlightenment. So these are the particular advantages or the qualities of the Lamrim text, of this text known as the graduated path to enlightenment. In order to be able to receive the full benefit of these of this text, to be able to listen and study, then the listening and study of which enables us to attain enlightenment, then this is for individuals, beings who are fortunate, who have the fortune, who have the karma fortune. You know, if one does not have the karmic fortune for it, then are unable to receive the benefit of it. Like in the time, when the Buddha manifested enlightenment, you know, then those without the karmic fortune were unable to receive the direct benefits of the manifestation of the Buddha. So to be blessed with the fortune, to be blessed with the fortune, to be able to be the recipient of such benefit, enabling one to be guided towards enlightenment, through the instructions of this path. In the tradition of the ancient monastic university of Nalanda, it is said that with regards to the transmission of the teachings, then it should have these three forms of purity. The purity of the speech, referring to the speech of the teacher in explaining the Dharma, being totally unmistaken, without any mistake. Purity of speech, having absolutely no mistake in the instructions of the teachings. And purity of the mind of the disciples refers to the pure motivation, having the pure motivation to listen to the teachings, the motivation being to attain enlightenment for the benefit of others. And then the third form of purity is the purity of the teachings itself. So these are the three forms of purity that are observed in the ancient monastic tradition, particular to Nalanda, in the imparting of teachings. In the tradition of the other great monastic university that existed in ancient India, besides Nalanda, was the monastic university of Vikramashila. In accordance to this tradition, then observing the purity of the teachings, the purity of the transmission of the teachings was ensured through talking about the qualities of the author, the qualities of the subject matter, and then And the third point was observing, you know, setting forth how this text should be practiced, how it should be listened, how it should be explained.
1: So these
0: are the two traditions that existed. The Nalanda tradition observing the three types of purity, and the Vikramashila tradition establishing the authority of the author, authority of the text, and how it should be practiced in the form of how it should be listened and explained. So this Lamrim Shemo, the great exposition on the graduate path and enlightenment, follows the second method, the Vikramashila method.
1: So the
0: entire subject matter of the Lamrim Chemo, of this Lamrim, is included within these four points. So to establish the authority of the teachings, then explaining the preeminent qualities of the author. And in order to generate faith and respect in the text, in the instructions, then talking about the preeminent qualities of this particular of the Dhamma.
1: So
0: these instructions, which bears the authority of the authority of such exemplary author, and these instructions which bears such qualities, then how it should be listened to, how it should be explained, and how it should be practiced. And then the third and the next point is that how one should lead the disciples on the graduated path through these instructions.
1: So the
0: first point, showing the greatness of the teaching's author in order to establish that it is of noble origin. The instructions, the source of the instructions set forth in the Lamrim is derived from Maitreya's dual ornament of clear realizations. Is directly derived from that, and of course, as well as indirectly explaining the perfection of wisdom sutras, the Prajnaparamita sutras as well.
1: The Lamrong owner, Yamnegane.
0: So, although generally speaking, the Lamrim is derived from the Maitreya's jewel ornament of clear realizations. Yet, it's also formatted to Lama Atisha's lamp of the path, within which the practice is set forth in the graduated series of the three capable beings. Pattern practice, the small scope and the pattern practice common to it, the medium scope and the pattern practice common to it. So in attributing the authors, then where beside although the direct writing was undertaken by Lama Tsongkhapa, then you have as a source. Maitreya's jewel ornament of clear realizations, as well as Lama Atisha's lamp of the path as guideline.
1: Then you need the Babo, but the Atisha is Sungamari. And the Joja, Jews in the Lamjerim by Jain Yoate, and then Lam Rong and Honor, attended the Jay Yoa Yindu, and the Joja there.
0: So it's not saying like Lama Atisha composed this text, but because this text takes the structure or the guideline of the path and practice set forth for the beings of the three capable beings or three scopes. As it was set forth by Lama Atisha in the lamp of the path. So, because of following that kind of format, we see that is also one of the guidelines. Lama Atisha's ordination name was Dipankara Srijana, and in Tibetan is Pel Marmeze Yishe, his name as an ordained person.
1: Senjen Pande Adisha Shiyonsu Tabate, Pola Penyundu Wana Adisha Asene, and Senso Aymare.
0: But in Tibet, Lama Atisha was known more by this name, Atisha, rather than his full ordination name. Rather than that, he was known as Atisha. The name Atisha, what it means is the full de joie, the best, in short.
1: Full de joie.
0: So in the biography of Lama Atisha, it says, in the land of the snows, then renowned as Atisha, reputed as Atisha. In talking about the biography of Lama Atisha, then talks about the race or the lineage into which Lama Atisha was born, you know, the how he cultivated all the qualities of the knowledge and how he put these knowledge and qualities in the service of the Dharma and sentiments are the three main ways in which the life story of Lama Atisha is usually explained.
1: So,
0: being born into the race of a king at that time, because the kings in those times were very, very powerful, commanded, society within that kind of society commanded a lot of respect. So usually they took rebirth into those kind of conducive circumstances, enabling them to extensively benefit both the Dharma and sentient beings.
1: So to
0: talk a little bit about the life story of Lama Atisha, we're going to go through the writings of the translator known as Nakso Losawa. Nakso Losawa was the translator who brought over, who ensured bringing Lama Atisha over into Tibet. So he has composed a prayer of praise to Lama Atisha, which kind of tells the life story.
1: So how
0: he took rebirth in an accident lineage of the so the praise this Nakso Losawa's praise is known as the 80 verses of praise, and within that it says, in the excellent land of Sahur, Bengal in the east, is a great city Vikramanipura, and that's the place where Lama Atisha was born, which today falls in Bangladesh. So it says, in its center is a royal residence, a palace extremely vast called the Golden Banner. Its resources, might, and fortune were like that of the Eastern Emperor of China. So, basically describing the splendor of the palace in that city of Vikramanipura.
1: So, 샤소 자나 잡으러 가래 했어요. 동구스야 샤소지.
0: So to show the great you know fortune and the and to also to denote the population and the fortune of that kingdom, then it says its resources, might, and fortune were like that of the Eastern Emperor of China. The king of the country was Kalyanasri. The queen was Sri Prabha. They had three sons, Pema Garba, Chandra Garba, and Sri Garba. King, queen, and three sons.
1: So, of
0: the three sons, the prince Pemagarbha had five queens and nine sons. His eldest son was Punyasri, and he.
2: Tashi Delek, number two, Lamrum Sevi, Geji Gundu Tavato, Pergi Nanjo Senshiye. 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
1: Became a monk and was known as Viryasandra and one of pure perseverance. So of the three sons that the king and queen had, the middle son, Chandragaba, is our present Venerable Guru Atisha. So the first son, Pemagaba, took on the reins of the kingdom. It's clear? The king and queen had three sons. One, the first son was the one who took on the reins of the kingdom, had five wives and nine sons. And the middle son became a monk. The youngest one became a monk, and the middle son was Lama Atisha. It's not very esoteric.
2: Yeah.
1: So Lama Atisha from very young showed extraordinary qualities, being very compassionate and loving and kind to others, showing these qualities. And whenever the parents took him to see holy places, temples and monasteries, without anybody ever instructing, spontaneously, Lama Atisha would recite prayers of praise, admiring prayers of praise, praising the qualities of the holy objects, making strong requests, and so forth. And whenever he went around, many people, because they were the king's prince, so many people would come around to look at them, and then he would ask, who are these people? And they said, oh, they are the public, of the people of the kingdom. So he would behold them with such, loving kindness and compassion, and say, may they also be blessed with fortune like me, have the same fortune as me, and be blessed with parents like mine. When he encountered people like that, he would wish them everything that he had for them. And then the second point is how upon that basis he gained good qualities, generating the qualities. So this is explained in two parts, how knowing many texts he gained the good qualities of scriptural knowledge, how engaging in proper practice he gained the good qualities of experiential knowledge. So, in order to have a spiritual realizations, experiential realizations, then one has to rely upon the instructions, scriptural instructions. One has to rely upon scriptural instructions. Without those, then there's no way to generate. There's no way to generate the realization of the that comes through experience. So in order to accomplish that, then one needs to practice. One needs to undertake the practices. So by the within the age of 21, or at the age by the age of 21, he had mastered the 64 arts, all forms of crafts, the Sanskrit language, and all philosophy. So there are these five forms of knowledge. First form of knowledge is knowledge of the sound, meaning languages, mastering languages, particularly in relation to Sanskrit, well versed in the grammar and the language of the Sanskrit. And the second form of knowledge is being well versed in tsema. In logic and reason, excelling in logic as a logician, like that, logic and reasoning. And then the third is the arts and crafts. So excelling arts and crafts is very, very extensive, which includes like the 64 arts referring to, is singing, dancing, being able to control the channels within the body, like that. Even like sports, like archery, things like that. It covers a very wide form of activities. And like all forms, carpentry, statue making, painting, singing, dancing, there's many things. Third form of knowledge is the in medicine, excelling in medicine. So these are the four forms of knowledge which are common to both Buddhists and non-Buddhists as well. And by the age of within the age of 21, he had completely excelled in these four forms of knowledge.
2: Mm. nyembe chaba kunde jezo shi chonon ba chimbo songo hinda sema riti se da baden da tanda chuja gen zebe sema riti se ya chinga wa nimbare ta kongi riti tanda gunde chonga zebe kala ane sema la 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
1: So it said in the Bible that at the age of 15, Lama Tisha, took on the challenge of a debate. At that time, Buddhists and non-Buddhists often held debates, but the main subjects or basis for the debates were grammar and logic. And those were the two areas into which they engaged the debate. And, Lama Tisha at that time had already studied Dhammakirti's drop of reasoning. So in the course of that debate at that age, then he was able to defeat this other non-Buddhist scholar. And through this activity, Lama Tisha became very famous as a scholar.
2: Nimbarita, tende guno jonga mado peyo marwa tende na yo toyo ba keba tende pomba zhe tobi yore. 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
1: So these things like being able to engage in defeat, being able to engage in these kind of debates at such a young age, and being able to defeat the older scholars like that, it is possible, because even it's mentioned in the life story of the great Indian master Chandragomi, who at the age of 8 engaged in a debate with another very famous non-Buddhist scholar, kind of very well known. And the only person who could challenge him, who could debate with him, was Chandragomi's father. And even was Chandragomi's father who could engage. Even then, it was like uncertain whether he would be able to handle him or not. So Chandragomi at that time was only 8 years old, but he took on the challenge of that debate and again defeated this person, and then converted him into Buddhism.
2: ね、だ、コマとメガレ。え、で、そばとやけ、え、やぼぼもでやち、で、じゃ、てんじゅんで、あ、現代関係にだんだ、あ、やぼちゅもせやで、え、ペギレーチ。ごでんぶ。え、て、よげんよまれ。え、30年でポジティブよ。あ、て、ちこんで。そばとさぎちこんでんぶれ。え、てんじゃこめどちやちゃ。
1: Tendekalan
2: is under Surubate, 댄지가 공부 되어요. 대개는 보증용되네. 내때 못해서 말했어. 저번에 내 팔 빼고 말했어. 슈드 내가 꿈에 누구 중요할 때 말해 농에 용되는 따고 말했어. 여기 지지지 남성 쌈이 말해. 대 쌈이 있는 거는 공 못해 봐도 但 내가 공사 탐험 받지 않는 레이먼도 쌈에 근데 나 저런 게 너무 많지 이게 근데 저런 게 나 가르바스로 지었네 소바소 마고와 응 뭔데 뭔가 되게 맞는데 좀
1: so when they set up for the occasion of the debate on a platform with you know the seats for the debaters and you know with the audience of many kings and ministers at that time like that so you know the opponent, the non-Buddhist opponent, he was seated, and then everyone was waiting for the, because they were expecting Chandragomi's father to come and debate. So then this little boy came. So and then he said, "This is not an area for your children to play. You should go away." So then. Even then, at that age, you know, he right away there and then composed a very beautiful verse, which basically said, you know, the inner qualities is not to be judged by the outer form, but what qualities within you is inside, not by the size, by the outer size of the body. So when he composed that verse and said like this, the opponent was very inspired because you know coming from the mouth of an 8-year-old child this incredible verse so right away he thought oh this is not an ordinary child so right away he generated much faith and respect toward Chandragomi. And then he said he's not without debating. He said, "I will be your disciple."
2: That and then, George Banyan Desha, Yunam Yuzaji Sunjila, Tomo Mirinela John. That Yuzaji, then, Yamim Ninge, Jasi John Yagi Ravashi Wachigi Ore. And then, Koron. 中東的捏等着弄一会儿那等着进他们那捏呃空呃将将人我等着进呢呃配给你呃当杨永宁人的大王蒙博等着东啊当王蒙博的呃日头的等着的配那么蒙博的呢去去等着弄呃所配用的话呢呃那杨永宁给呃当得我中文基本中文是要等着许多话呢呃
1: Up until the age of 21, you know, Lama Tisha excelled in these four forms of knowledge, which are common, which are regarded as common forms of knowledge. And then, even at that age, Lama Tisha showed strong inclination of interest toward the Dharma. And then, but the parents didn't. Want Lama Tisha to invest his life in a spiritual field, so they kind of distract or have a good time, they send Lama Tisha off to traveling, and in the course of that traveling, what Lama Tisha did was take many teachings from various spiritual teachers, and then when he came back, the parents said, "Did you have a good time?" And then he says, wherever I went, you know, I was always taught about the reality of the shortcomings of our cyclic existence. So, like that, you know, that is what Lama Tisha said.
2: Then, Rinnabu Sula Konga Namjeji Onshu, Pe Doji, Pe Che Doji Shia Zeishi, Dojin Kandro Me Nungten Ba Tobe Lama Rahulan Gupta, La Onyong Tsuzoba Shushin.
1: So, you know, because of being always reminded of the shortcomings of cyclic existence, then, you know, because of that, then, Lama Tisha, you know, insisted upon his interest, to uphold his interest in the Dharma. So, then, at the site of what is known as the Black Mountain Temple, then, in accordance with the prophecy of the Vajradakini, then, you know, Lama Tisha took the initiation into the Hevajra practice, you know, from this Lama known as Rahula Gupta, as prophesied by the Dakini. Rahula Gupta, who lived in the direct visionary experience of Hevajra. In the course of that initiation, one is given a secret name, and so that secret name of Lama Atisha at that time was known as Janaguya Vajra.
2: Meda, ane konge, da lama mumbu shabla tenma yende, ane kovin chingwa na chotu gumendos da, chemne chotu gumendos, ane chemne chawaji, nanoroji esu shiure. She was doing a conga lama, to the bomb of jet, jibby, to the bomb of jet, marriage, trimada, and marriage, jet, and the tart and the gem, a maroma, penny, and the Michelle Lava, and the key, and the jet, and the poba, at the key, and the gen, and you do with on the net, to the bomb of jet, and you're going to. 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
1: So, and then Lama Tisha told his teacher how he had difficulty, breaking away from the bondage to the household life. You know how he had difficulty breaking away from that condition because of the obligations to the parents like that. So. In order to overcome that, what his teacher made him do was to accompany these Mahasiddhas, who dressed naked, undressed naked, with the bones, you know, ornamented with all these bones and things like that. having only skulls and bones and like that. So, in the company of such Mahasiddhas. And Lama Tisha also himself dressed like that. This his teacher sent him to town like that. So when the people of the kingdom and the parents saw him like that, then they thought, oh, he's not going to be able to rule the nation. So also they said, like, although they had long harbored hopes that he would, you know, he would like, you know, be, you know, ruling like in whatever. So anyway, so then they gave up and allowed him to pursue his interest in the spiritual life. So you know, the parents said, you know, we always hoped that you would stay with us for a long time, you know, ruling this kingdom, but you know, but now it seems like you're not going to give up your interest in Dharma. So the parents said, you know, we always hoped that you would stay with us for a long time, you know, ruling this kingdom, but you know, but now it seems like you're not going to give up your interest in Dharma. So to that, Lama Atisha replied, saying, you know,

0: to that, Lama Atisha replies saying, you know, to be with you together only for this lifetime is a very short period of time. But if you let me go, in the practice, in the pursuit of the practice of Dharma, then we will be together for many lifetimes.
1: And the Dhamma Nyamnecheya Madhubala Kebacho. And then Songha and Kebacha Yundu, George Roni Layo, Songha and Nanya Keso and Yamdu, Tuja Chumachi, Najagison Chumachi.
0: So, then Lama Atisha, you know, studied with many great teachers, studying the Vajrayana path. Part of the secret mantra, in accordance with the explanations and instructions, undertook intensive practices. Where he completely accomplished, excelled in those practices, and excelled in all the practices, of all the without exception, and then to a point. Where Lama Atisha thought that there's nobody else, who has excelled and accomplished in these practices as much as I have. Like that, even like that, a sense of pride came up. And so when such thoughts arose, then the Dakinis in the form of a dream showed Lama Atisha many other scripture texts that he had not been exposed to before, that he had not seen before. So when he saw those, then the thought of pride came down.
1: And the poor George Jesus, Guna Dugo, Guzimela, and the poor the Pavarwa. A poor the penne, and the Juja Chosen, the thing is Jane Jagge, Samir the penne, and the Jabbe Mombosi in the Gona, Narsi, Manuage, Songa Pecha Mombosi, and they say in the Gona, George, that Songa doesn't pass on the Mendos, Sunyata.
0: Like that, in the later part of Lama Atisha's life, he lived out in Tibet. And so, when he went to Tibet, he visited, the ancient monastery of Samir, which was built by the Dharma king Thichen Desen. And in Samir, he came upon many texts on the path of the secret mantra, which he had not seen before. So. And then at that time, Lama Atisha commented like how limitless was the study of secret mantra. Thought that it's just limitless in the study of the path of secret mantra. And then also he came upon text that that he had not seen before in India, one sutra known as Dopevajinka. There's one sutra called Dopevajin,
1: When
0: he came upon such writings in Tibet like that, then he also thought, that Dharma in India was not as much established as it was established in.

in Tibet because of the text that he came upon at that time. Because the text that he hadn't seen in India, you know, he came upon those texts in Tibet. So to a point where he thought, you know, the Dhamma did not get established as much as it got established in Tibet. And there are, you know, also stories where he retranslated those texts back into Sanskrit, the Indian language, and sent it back to India. So we'll stop here.

0: Please listen to the teachings while generating the motivation, thinking that I must attain the unsurpassable state of the enlightenment for the benefit of all mother sentient beings that pervade the infinitude of space, and for this purpose that one is going to listen to these pure teachings. And the teachings that one is listening to are the teachings of the Buddha, which it contains the key points of these essential teachings, which has been further clarified or propagated by the two great charioteers of Nagarjuna and Asanga. And the great path which is traveled by all the Buddhas of the three times.
1: And these
0: teachings, which are regarded as the heart essence of the entire teachings of the Buddha, regarded as that by Lama Tisha and Lama Tsongkhapa. It is the supreme teachings enabling one to accomplish the stages of the path. Within which are contained all the paths and practices that are contained or common to this to the beings of the three scopes, small, medium, and highest intelligence or capacities. Path which contains all the essential points of practice for beings of these three different capacities.
1: So herein
0: is explained a brief explanation of the graduated path to enlightenment.
1: So
0: these teachings, which are regarded like the lamp of the three worlds, and what we've covered is according to the outline, first of all, in order to establish the authority of the text, then talking about the preeminent qualities of the author, then in order to generate respect, faith and respect towards the text itself, then talking about the preeminent qualities of the text itself. And then the third point is the actual body of the explanation, which is how to listen and how to explain these teachings, and the fourth point, how to guide disciples on this path.
2: Mm-hmm.
0: So yesterday we began with the life story of Lama Atisha, explaining the first point in order to establish the authority of the text, you know, talking about preeminent qualities of the author. And so in relation to that, we talked about Lama Atisha's life, you know, up to the point when he was ordained. It was through the inspiration of the gurus and deities that Lama Atisha was was inspired or motivated to accomplish the greatest benefit towards the Dharma, to the benefit to Dharma and to sentient beings, because the initial motivation was to on the basis of practicing the path of the secret mantra, then to accomplish the unified state of enlightenment. So since becoming ordained, since the path of becoming ordained was a means by which Lama Atisha could accomplish greater benefit for sentient beings and for the Dharma. So, out of the blessings of many guru deities, then they guided Lama Atisha to take ordination, saying that even if the motivation is to attain the unified state of enlightenment by the path of the secret mantra, what point is there if one is to forsake sentient beings?
2: Lama
0: Atisha had dreams where he saw Shakyamuni Buddha and surrounded by many other holy beings, and they were asking the entourage of the Buddha was asking Shakyamuni Buddha, saying, why is this person, meaning Lama Atisha, not ordained? What is it that he's attached to that he's not ordained? So like that, through many significant dreams and so forth like that, then, Lama Atisha took ordination.
2: Shila Sutum Rajita Songa, Sutum Songa, Tendriji,
0: Lama Tisha took ordination in the Ma Sangika tradition of the in one of the different Vinaya schools. Then it was in this particular school that he took ordination before the great abbot known by the name of Sila Rakshita. Sila meaning morality, Rakshita means protector of morality, and this great abbot was said to have attained the path of preparation, and of the four levels of the path of preparation, having attained the state of forbearance. You have heat, peak, like that, and the fourth level, which is forbearance, having attained that, and was given the ordination name of Sri Dipankara Jana.
2: Then Rabdi Chone was mistaken about the Sini di Tuba.
0: So up until the age of 31, then began to study the extensive Buddhist philosophy, the tenets, Madhyamika, the perfection, the teachings on the paramitas. Before the age of 31, Lama Tisha kind of focused, his main part of study was to do with this path of the secret mantra. So after ordination onwards, then began to study extensively the Buddhist philosophy.
2: Tela, Lamadama Raja de Jenga, Oten da Puri, Lojuni Susan, Setacha Basia Tela, Lojuni Padu, and Jombachi. Jose, Nete, Oten da Puri, Gombachi, Lama, Dama Raja de Shia, a teaching the same.
0: And then, studied in particular with a guru by the name of Dharma Rakshita for 12 years. On a text known as the Great Detailed Explanation.
2: Mata, dang ombe tenje ne, danda linje ribato chepa songe yorwa.
0: So this text mostly is known as the Abhidhamma section, talking about the evolution.
2: Then number of the students, they could drop out of the students.
0: you know, the place where Lama Tisha studied, the Ottantapuri, to tell you the story of how this place came about, was there was one non-Buddhist scholar, Ottantapuri Monastery. So there was one non-Buddhist scholar who, you know, who found the means to be able to, you know, make the dead walk, Rolang, zombies. It was able to create zombies. So, and then, you know, the dead person to stand, and then the body would become gold, and the tongue would become a sword, and they could go anywhere. This, you know, if you hold on to the sword, then you can go any place, wherever you want, you know, even to the devil realms and so forth. So this this zombie needed like a friend or a support, and so the scholar, the non-Buddhist scholar. Someone living in. They needed like a friend or a support. So then, you know, the one that they found suitable, who would be of a good support or friend, was this Genin or Gelongre?
2: Gelongre, Genin.
0: One kind of lay precept holder. You know, they found one lay precept holder who would kind of faithfully serve the monk.
2: Da Roma Drubin do Gona, Roye, Tamadiko Koronga, Nakari Tongi, and the Tongi, the Guyola, Tikalani, Roye, Chilema, and then some Uyor, Chilitlama. The Chili Chongin do Gona, and same talk of Yor, and the Yenin, that is Nien Yor.
0: Yenin is Nien. So the non-Buddhist scholar that who was able to create the zombie, so he does the recitation, and then the corpse which rises then sticks out his tongue during the recitation, sticks out his tongue about 3 times, and you have to be able to catch it when it sticks out. So the lay precept holder was the person who was supposed to catch the tongue when it kind of came out.
2: So
0: the upasaka and the lay precept holder was very close to the corpse in a way. Then as the tongue came out, he tried to catch it, but it was very slippery. So 2 times he missed it already. So the non-Buddhist scholar warned the upasaka, saying, you have to be really, you make sure that you catch it the 3rd time. Because if you miss the 3rd time, then, the zombie will turn on us. And not only us, but many other sentient beings will come to harm. Now, because he had the experience of, that he couldn't catch it with his hand. It kept slipping. So he put his mouth against the mouth of the cough. So when it stuck his tongue out, it just bit.
2: That is them to go in the end, but wrote the same in your diary. And it's a little bit harder than
0: So when he managed to do that, then the body of that zombie became gold, and the tongue became a sword.
2: And then Mudu Batella, Radid Mato Goya on the Koron Hanen Roya. Then Mudu, and I read it in a chicken, wrote in the seer, but then one began in Churon the table chair. And then Nombi Genya Dage, Alinga Radid the Tesi Yarochis. Then Nombi Genya the Radid the Kitchen, one on the chin, the river with them on the liver. The river with them on the Dukona, and the river with Chasu, Lange, Ninjanje, and the Sakanga make it pomery. But the Jiganga make it ponza and the Mayo Radid the Mutipa the Tree. Then Mutipa Radid Kitchen, and Panombi Achimiriko. And then a row had your tea, wrote the serum. Give me a crown, your row. That gave me a crown and told me, rerubbed the engine in the chief chassel, making Tom the Oyen do, a ten no jingle, no authentic press yaki, Goma, Gila rerubbed it. And then the engine in the chin tago the road thing, a tendition barrier.
0: So the number is scholar, you know, he only wanted the sword because he wanted to go to the Deva realm. So he said, I only want the sword. You can have the gold, you know, the body that became gold. But the Upasaka said, you know, can I just borrow the sword for a little bit? And then he borrowed the sword and he went to the top of Mount Meru and he saw the entire Mount Meru, four main continents, eight subcontinents, completely, you know, the whole entire existence, the way it is described. He saw it, and then, having seen that, he came back and gave the, you know, returned the sword back, back to the non-verse scholar, and then, you know, and then it was at that site that, you know, Utantapuri, that he wrote down.
3: That he signed, Utantapuri monastery, signed according to what he saw the Mount Meru.
0: Because you don't see it. Rumshi was saying that earlier, because you don't, you know, you don't see Mount Meru, then according to Western scientists, then it's like, you know, since you don't see, then you don't believe it. So then Rumchi told the story about how this happened.
2: Ta bola ne kenje chewa so nobo ben ma samba wa na chuja chuson de ten chen kenu chuson ken reba kenu chuson ni sin ne se yo wa te chi den zon ne ne samye gomba jage ni yu ka la ne dan da Wadin di puri, siyate, ninji rirabhi chasu jini gomba jabi waris. 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
0: And then in Tibet too, Shantarakshita, Pema Sambhava, and the Tibetan king, Tsundesen, you know, when they built the first monastery in Tibet, Samye, so, you know, they took as an example, they copied the monastery at Utantapuri, which is designed in accordance with the Mount Meru, you know, four continents, eight subcontinents. So, they, you know, they took that design to build Samye. Samye is built similar to that.
2: That's the one I'm going to tell you.
0: So, to symbolize Mount Meru, you have the main central temple or monastery in the center, and then other smaller monasteries or temples to represent the four main continents and the eight subcontinents. So, you know, the communist China has destroyed most of it. What is left is only the central temple, which is symbolizing Mount Meru, and then few of the other surrounding temples are, you know, some of them are being rebuilt. So when we make mandala offerings and offer the Mount Meru and the four continents like this, you know, if our mind has doubt as to whether these things exist or not, that one is offering, then one need not doubt this at all. There are other beings, there are other holy beings who have seen this existence, Mount Meru and so forth.
2: So, in
0: accordance with the Vinaya tradition in the Vaibhashika school, then there are four main Vinaya schools which further subdivides into 18 schools of 18 Vinaya schools. Although all of them, you know, bear the thought or the intent of the Buddha, but there are slight variations in the practice.

0: 조지 로니 사비 대바시 농게 파첸 대바 나타기 파첸 대비 노안드 모체 이렇게 되네 라쪽도 먹으러 파첸 대바리 얘는요 사비 대지기 경우나 신도 개바지 경우 정반인데 사비 대지게는 단다 전에 견두게 그래서 손님이 제일 누구나 이쪽에 좀 풀고 그래 전에 근데 풀네 그런데 타게 좀 제지 제야지 맞다 대단히 대바지에 놓네 만다 만다 보시는 거 그래 다 대나 소가 전문 전문 만다 요 강가 조지 챙기 그래
1: So although you know, Lama Atisha was ordained in the Mahasanghika tradition of the Vinaya school, yet he was, very well learned, well versed in all the four main, Vinaya schools. You know, like, for example, in the cases of, offering alms and receiving alms, all the four main schools of Vinaya has a slightly different presentation, has a slightly different way of presenting that practice.
0: Number two, Bodhi Yogi Ndobate.
1: So, like that, Lama Tisha knows all the, knows all the subtle points of the practice, knows all the, is well versed in all the four main Vinaya schools.
0: Tamji Yobima Debake, Lanen de Tose, Tambayor. A Tambayoranza, a poor da Payanos, Lapa Tambra Chia Yona, Yaginos. And the Tamji Yobama Debate, a poor son of Yabondos, and Tamji Yobama Deba Sukhoti.
1: So, when Shanti Rakshita, Pema Sambhava, and the then religious Kintus and Desmond were there, and when they came to know that when they started ordaining people at Samye, then when they came to know that there were these four main schools of Vinaya, they made the specific choice of choosing the tradition of the Tamche Yogamawa. Which one is that?
0: Dhammaputta
1: Sutta. You heard that? Yeah. Maha? Maha Sarvasti. Sarvasta what? Vadan. Maha Sarvasta Vadan. Anyway, the reason why they chose this particular school of Vinaya was they found that this one was the most strict. And so they decided to choose that one of the four.
0: The
1: Vinaya school that got established in China is also the same. Super rep, Janalyubda.
0: Tamji Yoga Mala Chibar.
1: It's the same.
0: And the George Bona Pavi Kavala, Pogan the Wada, Tamji Obama Chat Yorwa, George Roni, and Tamji Obama Wachi, Pachinde, George Pachinde Wachi. And then the Javala and Savi Debaje or Res, Pola Debaje Sona, Nay, and the Pachinde Baso Chu Res, Tombot and the Ganumber. Jesuda.
1: So in India too, the Vinaya tradition of the four main schools were also was also practiced. And so when Lama Atisha came to Tibet, he said, if you want to establish all of the four main Vinaya schools, tradition, Lama Atisha, since he belonged to the Mahasambhika school, he said he would establish that. But since the Mahasarvastivadin school that was already established in Tibet, since that was very strict and, they thought it was not necessary to introduce the other Vinaya schools. They found that was more better suited. Lama Atisha said that was more better suited for the Tibetans.
0: Tetana, Randa, Jinji, Devi, Tribin, Tajamzo, Tavi, Parad, Sombe, Na, Longi, Tembe, Netam, Jinjiman, over Tosi, Chuba, Yino, Nda, Rajinja, Deva, Song, Indu, Savi, Deva, Jay, Nonge, Devi, Sane, Tamji, Chengi, Haji, Da, Rondeta, and Jindi, Seruba, Imbata, Seruba, Sobaso, Guga, Indu, Serubi, Jonah, Jong. In the Rajin debut from the Yamsota, Yachimbo, Tennis of War, but in the Yore, they come to part of the Soma, Yamsu part of the Soma, but Kanga Chibi Yores, Kanga Chamba Yinza, no longer than the Nate of the Postitute Yores.
1: So Lama Atisha in his time was not only well versed in the Buddhist tenets, but also very well versed in all of the the non-Buddhist tenets, and that was that was also a requirement to have that kind of knowledge, because they often had debates with schools of thought other than Buddhists. So in this way, one could say Lama Tsongkhap, Lama Atisha, was completely enriched in all this. In all forms of scriptural understanding, within the Buddhist philosophy itself, the study, there's just oceans of a study of philosophy, which in great, that has much depth and extensiveness. So having well versed himself not only in that area but also in other non-Buddhist philosophy as well. で、 So the 84,000 teachings of the Buddha is collected into these three vast collections, the Tripitaka's three vast collections of teachings. The first being the collection of the Vinaya teachings relating to ethics or moral discipline. Then you have the second collection, which is the collection of the sutra teachings relating to concentration, and the third collection of teaching known as the Abhidhamma, which is to do with wisdom. So these three vast collections of the teachings, then the subject matter is completely to do with training in ethics, training in concentration, and higher training in wisdom. The three higher forms of training.
0: That's the end of the day. That's the end of the day.
1: So the text, the collection of these are the three vast scripture collections, and then what one can say is the experiential or the realized the realization or the experiential quality of these three vast collections of teachings is when it is when an individual trains as in the case of Lama Atisha, then in having trained oneself in these three higher forms of training, ethics, concentration, wisdom, then that becomes the qualities of one's experience, as opposed to having the qualities of the previous case, this scriptural understanding. So of the three forms of higher training, then the first training in ethics is regarded as the foundation of all of one's positive qualities. So just like this ground or this earth is like the foundation supporting all existence, sentient existence, animate, inanimate existence, how all forms of existence, animated, inanimate, depends on the on this ground, on this earth, on this foundation of this ground. In the same way, one's training in higher morality or higher ethics is the foundation for all of one's positive qualities. Because morality, ethics, is the foundation of all of one's qualities, so from the very beginning, to train in ethics, to train in morality, is important.
2: So one can, when
1: one trains in ethics, one can train in the ethics of pratimoksha vows, self-liberating vows, train in the ethics of the bodhisattva vows, and train in the ethics of the secret mantra vows, tantric vows that one receives upon taking initiations.
2: So, because morality ethics is the foundation for all of one's positive qualities.
1: Going back to translated Nakzulosa was, you know, 80 verses of praise. Then it says, you know, praising the training in high ethics in accordance with the vows of individual liberation. I bowed down to the elder upholder of the text on discipline, supreme of monks, possessing the glory of pure deeds. You, having entered the door of the Shravaka vehicle, guarded ethical discipline as a yak guards its tail. So here it does. Having entered the door of the Shravaka vehicle doesn't mean, Lama Tisha was the practitioner of the Shravaka vehicle as such, but, you know, practicing the Vaibhashika school's Vinaya, because of the training in the ethics following the Vinaya school in belonging to the Vaibhashika school. So it's like having entered the Shravaka vehicle and then guarding ethical discipline as a yak guards tail. The analogy that is used here, the yak, is not an ordinary kind of yak. It's a yak that lives in the mountains, and this particular yak guards every strand of its tail. Every strand is more precious to the yak than even his life. So even at the cost of his life, he will not let. Even a strand of his tail, yak's tail, he won't afford to lose that, even at the cost of his life. You know, he guards every strand of his tail's hair. He guards it even much more than his life. This kind of yak is a snow yak. A yak that lives in the snowy parts. In the same way, Lama Atisha too, when upholding the training in higher ethics or higher morality, then, would not incur even the slightest fraction of a transgression of ethics. Guarding even the slightest infraction of the ethics, guarding that even much more preciously than life, having much more regard for that, guarding that much more preciously, having much more regard for that than his own life. So the analogy is for that.
0: He also told her, Genoga Dombandine, Nazi the Chabi Yag and Ama Yamare, Shena Pogana, won't be sold to Antona, so don't do the Ama Majubasuma, the Kenombe, Labija Chimbotajim, Labija Chamore, and so to the Nesum, and then the ones the Machimbo Chorti, she told a taro, and did that, young then Damji Jema, Sutim Yendu, and that Sutim Tabate, more somebody, did that? And the test of your own. Monsotombe, Namta, Jinju, Duzi, Yamnes. Monsombe, and Tombata. And the Lamatis and Namta, and the Jesus, you get Duzi, the Ganyams, and the Hoguio, yes, somebody. And the Banda, Joe Jagger, and the Joe, and the Toma, and the Sutum, the Labo, and the 시 요래 대노제 아론선에요 연대 고마제발라 니 주름 일라바데
1: 소고고 요래 So so for these reasons then you know ethics training in ethics is highly praised because it's the foundation for all of one's positive qualities and just like how you know, in the biography of the Buddha or in the biography of all the great and holy beings of the past, you know, in the same way, you know, the biography of the past holy beings are like models for the future sentient beings to follow in those footsteps. So, like here in the biography of Lama Atisha, you know, one of the first things that is highly praised, acclaimed, is Lama Atisha's way of training in higher ethics. So, if, you know, one should use that as an inspiration or as a model or basis, you know, that this is what one needs to train in first and foremost if one is to cultivate or develop any other higher qualities. So, why these vows are important is because the root of the teachings, is regarded as these vows of individual liberation. These pratimoksha vows, the existence of these pratimoksha vows, the vows of individual liberation, are regarded as the root of the teachings. You know whether these vows of individual liberation, you know, the taking of these vows, the giving of these vows, whether these exist or not, you know, is what establishes the roots of the teachings. And this type of vows doesn't only refer to only ordained people. It doesn't only cover that. It also covers the, you know, lay upasaka vows as well, the five lay precepts, the eight precepts. Those categories are also part of the, you know, the vows of individual liberation. The root of the teachings is defined by the existence of the vows of individual liberation. So this verse is praising, you know, Lama Atisha's quality of having trained in the higher ethics in accordance with the vows of individual liberation. And the second verse praising Lama Atisha's qualities in qualities in training in the vows of the you know, the bodhisattva vows. You have entered the door of the perfection vehicle, developed the pure wholehearted resolve, and due to your spirit of enlightenment, you would not desert living beings. I bow down to you, intelligent and compassionate one. So because of Lama Atisha embodying the practice of the bodhisattva vows, then, you know, having you know, the infinite sense of loving kindness, compassion, extraordinary supreme thought of the bodhicitta, and so forth.

0: So when one
1: looks at the biography of Lama Tisha from the very beginning began his studies in the path of a secret mantra, Vajrayana. So of course, in order to practice the path of secret mantra, then one needs to have been well established in the common path of the bodhicitta, loving kindness, compassion, and so forth. Yet, when Lama Tisha examined to see what is that one method that most quickly accomplishes one's enlightenment, then for that, then he found that there was nothing more extraordinary than the cultivating the mind of bodhicitta as the most quickest means to attaining enlightenment. When Lama Atisha had that question one time, thinking, what is the method for the most quick way to attain enlightenment, then he was circumambulating the Bodh Gaya stupa at that time. Lama Atisha did have bodhicitta from before, because at the very beginning of his life, then his main study was training was in the path of secret mantra, which when you do that, then you must have already trained in the common path, which includes bodhicitta as well. So around the Bodhgaya stupa, when he was circumambulating the thought, with the thought, what is the most quickest way to attain enlightenment? Then, he saw two ladies, one older and one younger, both manifestations of Tara, and the younger one asked a question to the older one, saying, what is the method for the most quick way of attaining enlightenment? And the answer, Lama Atisha heard the answer, saying that the younger one asked the older one, and the answer was that, that it was bodhicitta. So in the circumambulating area, one younger lady asking an older lady, in both manifestations of Tara, as well as many other Tamils, devas around, they were having these, as Lama Atisha was having that question in his mind, then he saw all these, like devas talking to the younger one, asking the older ones, and then the same answer, bodhicitta.
0: Mm-hmm.
1: So then he thought, you know, I wonder who bears these instructions, who's the holder of these instructions, whose instructions would be most effective to enhancing bodhicitta. So, who bears these instructions that would most enhance bodhicitta? So like that, with that question, with that search, then he found, he came to Lama Selimpa, who was like the king of the place of Seling.

0: So to go to this place of selling to meet Lama Tsongkhapa, then in those days the ships used to just depend on the the wind, so it took like 13 months to arrive to that place. So many Mara forces, knowing the objective of that journey, seeing how much benefit would arise from that particular undertaking, then created many obstacles. So, sometimes there would be extremely strong winds almost capsizing the ship. And sometimes though it would be so still that the ship wouldn't even move like that. And then you had like many non-human creatures, holding onto the ship like that. But due to the power of the Holy Mind of our Lama Atisha, then was able to overcome all of these obstacles and, succeed in the journey to selling.
1: Tashi Delek, number 2, Lamrum Shevi, Geji Gundu Taveto, Pyogi Nanchu Senshiye. 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

0: Tashi Delek, number two, Lamrum Sevi, Geji Gundu Taveto, Pyogi Nangchu Senshiye. 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

0: Tashi Delek, number two, Lamrum Sevi, Geji Gundu Taveto, Pyoji Nangchu Senshiye. 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
1: Let me start with a little prayer first, okay? So a little prayer that's expressing, to the extent that it has meaning for us, if we're Buddhist, you know, expressing our going for refuge, as they say, in the Buddha, the Dharma, and the Sangha. And the second part of it is expressing an altruistic motivation for doing this activity of listening to Buddha's teachings, thinking about them, basically saying, you know, that it, based on the listening, thinking, contemplating the Buddha's teachings, may, you know, it sow seeds in my mind that will develop my own qualities so I can be useful to others. Minimally that, you know. So I'll just sing it in Tibetan.

0: So transforming the mind, you could say that's what you're doing if you're a Buddhist, you know. This mind of ours, as Lama Zopa says, that's where the workshop is. It's where you do the work, you know. That's what we're trying to change. So why would we want to change our mind? Why would we want to make it different? I mean, it seems reasonable, isn't it? The only reason to change anything is to make it better, not worse. So, you know, it happens to be that Buddha is saying that every one of us possesses this innate potential for extraordinary qualities. You know, I mean, nothing esoteric. Things like, we all know them, love, kindness, wisdom, generosity, patience, you know, all these words, the so-called positive qualities that we all kind of know when we hear those words refer to something positive, something desirable. Something, yes, if we were given the option and given methods to be more kind, more loving, less neurotic, less angry, less jealous, I think every one of us would immediately take them. Well, this is basically the very heart of Buddhist practice, the essence of what we're trying to do as Buddhists, the bottom line, you know, is to develop our innate qualities. And Buddha says, in fact, these qualities are innate within us. They talk about how we all possess Buddha nature, which can sound very sort of abstract, but really this word Buddha just means fully awakened. You know, and it's actually referring to the degree, a level of development that in, you know, Western psychological terms is way beyond what we would think is possible, which is to be absolutely developed in all these positive qualities, absolutely free of all the unhappy ones. This is what Buddha's assertion is. This is the fundamental essence of what Buddha is saying. And that we all possess this potential to be happy and to not suffer, put it simply. And so if we look into our minds now, and look into ourself, I mean, mind is a word that Buddhism uses. It has a much broader application than the usual way we use it. The word mind in Buddhism refers to the entire spectrum of our inner experiences. All our thoughts, our feelings, emotions, unconscious, subconscious, whatever you want to call, spirit, soul, you name it. So it's something much richer than just the thoughts, you know, just merely the brain as we think. Changing our mind is changing our being. So like I said, if we look into our minds now and we see that yes, we get jealous and yes, we get angry and yes, we're dissatisfied and yes, we get depressed to whatever degree, well, Buddha says, honey, you've got something to change. You don't need to be this way. Which is a bit surprising because in the West, I don't think there's any psychological model that would assert that we can be, you know, radically free from these unhappy emotions. We tend to take them for granted, tend to assume they're part of life. Because mainly, and this is where one of Buddha's main points comes in, mainly because we assume that these problems come from the outside. You know? Now, Buddha's not denying that the outside world plays a big part. But his essential point, the very heart of Buddhist practice, you know, turns on Buddha's assertion that actually it comes from our mind. Happiness and suffering come from how we think and feel. The external conditions play a major role, but you know, as long as we consider they play the main role, then of course we will be hopeless. We will feel hopeless. We will feel paralyzed. We will feel kind of anxious and worried and won't be able to change because we figure, unless I change the outside world, what can I do? The Buddha says, yeah, sure, the outside world can be appalling sometimes. We can get a lot of rubbish coming at us. There's no doubt about that. But we can change our own mind. And if we change our own mind, not joking, it's like we can change the universe. I mean, it's like, you know, the work we're doing with people in prison is something for me and a marvelous example of really how this is true. Yesterday in Illinois, I visited this young man. He's been on death row for like 10 years already. He's got AIDS. Doesn't know how he got it. He's got AIDS. His father's in prison for triple murder. His mother's a junkie. I mean, it's not like, you know, he's from the gangs of Chicago. So somehow, it's like all those words you would imagine a person would be pretty suffering or angry or violent or whatever. Okay, he's whatever's happened in his life, he's done. But somehow there's something about this person he's just got an unfailingly happy attitude towards life, an unfailingly positive one. He always makes a point of taking care of the younger guys who are on death row with him, you know, something like 90 of those guys in the condemned section, as they call it. He's 29, you know, everything looks hopeless. His family are so involved in their own dramas that they never get to see him. He does his own law, illegal cases, you know. I mean, he's a common example. I've met so many people like this. And he's dealing with it in a way that is just astonishing, you know. I mean, there he is sitting there with his, you know, hands chained to his waist, chained to the chair. Somehow, this happy face, dealing with his life, owning responsibility for what he's done, totally regretting it, trying to be useful in the world, and trying to see the bright side of life, you know, on death row with AIDS. Somehow, it's like, And I tell you, there are many examples. I find them so unbelievably humbling. I'm not trying to make them all sound like God, you know. It's simply human beings who are in appalling situations, but they know that somehow changing their attitude can make them feel better, can make them a happier, nicer person, rather than just only ever defining themselves by the external world, which is what we all tend to do, which is exactly, according to Buddha, why we suffer. Because there's something interesting about that. As long as we define ourselves by the outside, as long as we define ourselves by whether the lights are red or green, as long as we define ourselves, you know, by whether someone loves us or not, then of course we're going to be completely victims. It's logic, you know. As long as you feel that red lights are wrong and green lights are right, then you're always going to be miserable if you read, you know, meet a red light. It's just kind of logic. But as long as we know that, yes, it's true, it's frustrating to have a red light when you're in a hurry, but if I can learn to change my attitude towards it, then that's the difference. And this is the point. We all know these words. These aren't difficult words. You don't need to be highly intelligent to hear these words. We need to be highly intelligent to do it. Because every impulse in us, isn't it, goes towards getting what we want, when we want it, the assumption being, then I'll be happy. I mean, this in Buddhist terms is called attachment. You know? And this is the source of our suffering. Expecting something to be a certain way and then freaking out if it's not. There's nothing wrong with expecting, nothing wrong with hoping the lights will be red, with green. You understand? Like, great, let's get the green light. Rejoice, you know? But the key is when the red comes, isn't it? Nothing wrong with wanting a delicious piece of chocolate cake. But the point is, when carrot cake comes, if you have mental breakdown or freak out or get annoyed or arrogant or criticised, or I ask for chocolate cake, who do you think? Whatever, you understand my point. I mean, these are just simple examples. But we all understand the point very clearly. Now, because we all think this is normal, then of course we continually are manipulating the outside world, aren't we? And we're very good at that in the West. We have the resources to do that. Everything's very fast. We've got many, many means at our disposal. Do you understand what I'm saying? Well, it's very easy to feel you can control the world. I mean, the term is not meaningless. Control freaks. It's one way that attachment functions. We're very good at controlling the world. We're very good at controlling our life, getting things as we want them, when we want them. But the fact is that we know it's not a guaranteed situation. And that's why we suffer. You check up why we're miserable in one day. You know, it's because the lights weren't green, because someone was mean to you, because the weather wasn't the way you wanted, because the food wasn't when you liked it, how you liked it precisely, you know. We all know these things. Well, this is what Buddha's saying is attachment. So it doesn't mean you chuck the baby out with the bathwater and go to become some kind of indifferent, I don't care person. You would like chocolate cake? Oh, I don't care. You want carrot cake? Oh, you know, I don't care. That's indifference and that's horrible. That isn't the point. The skill is to live our life, which is the difficulty, to live our life, but to fundamentally change the way our mind sees things, which is not easy because we don't even think we have a view at the moment. We just think this is how life is. And this is the hardest part. This is where so-called meditation comes in. Nothing esoteric about it. It's simply very practical, intelligent, psychological methods for seeing your own mind and learning to control it rather than the outside world, I tell you. And Buddha is even saying, as you control your mind, so then you control the outside world. It's kind of interesting, you know. We try to control everybody else, everything else. And then, of course, depression, anxiety, anger, rage, unhappiness, when it doesn't work. I mean, look at the world. We're not talking anything esoteric here. And it's not meant to be some kind of moralistic, religious thing. You should do this because you're a naughty person if you don't. Buddha's saying, honey, excuse me, be practical. Check up. You know, if you can respond in the way that you prefer, if you can respond in a way that you choose to respond that will cause your mind to be content when the light is red, surely anyone in their right mind would prefer to do this than be a victim to the red light. Come on, think about it. But of course, most of us don't think it's possible. The impulse seems to be that anger arises, frustration arises, anxiety arises, whatever, when the lights are red, when the thing doesn't happen, when the person leaves me, when the whatever it is that goes on, you know. That's our old, old, ancient habit. We can all see, you know. But all Buddha's saying is it's possible to change how you think and feel. That's really what Buddhism is. Methods of how to do that. And why, like I said, is not some moralistic idea. It's a practical reason. It's because, honey, you want to be happy and this is how to do it. That's all. Don't even think about it from the point of view of compassion and for other people yet. Right in your own face yourself. Look into your own mind. If you have the choice, would you prefer to be content? Kind. No, not even kind, just content. Would you prefer to feel good? Would you prefer to be so-called happy, content, fulfilled, regardless of what happens? Of course we'd say yes. Of course nobody in their right mind would say no. So one of the first steps is to believe it's possible. Not to believe, to have confidence that it's possible. And we could all have that. If you know that once in your life you've made the choice to not be angry, that proves you can do it. Simple, so simple. It proves the seed of patience is in you. If you've shown, you know, we all know, one day you wake up and you just kind of feel relaxed. And the red lights don't worry you, the weather doesn't worry you. We all know that. But we tend to think, and this is the point, we tend to think it's kind of up to somebody else. It's just like the luck of the gods. One day I wake up and everything's cool. One day I wake up and I'm having a mental breakdown. We don't think it has anything to do with us. We don't think that we can actually control it and actually be able to choose that every day. And that's the point here. We can. That's the point. We can be in control of our own minds, our own thoughts, our own emotions. It doesn't mean it's an easy job. These words are very simple. But it's sort of like we're all junkies now. It's easy to say you can give up being a junkie is very simple words. 5-year-olds can understand. There's nothing complex. It's not like saying E equals MC squared, is it? Go study for 20 years to get the meaning of the words. We all know the meaning of the words. You can give up being a junkie. We all know it's hard to do it, though. You can give up being angry, jealous, neurotic, miserable, depressed, anxious, and the rest. Easy words. Very hard to do. And that's the point. But of course, like anything, the first thing has to be that you think it's possible. As long as you think when you're a little kid that you can't ride that bike, then you will never ride the bike. It's very simple. No problem. So, you know, it's like the first thing is to understand it's possible. The first thing is to want it. Then to understand it's possible. And we all know, once we know this, no one will stop us. Again, look at us in our life when we really focus on getting what we want. But it's just a hard job because it's going against the grain. And this is where sort of the deeper kind of long-term picture of Buddhism comes in, the explanation of how come it is so hard to change something seemingly very simple, like stop being angry, you know? So the kind of bigger picture in Buddhist terms is this view of karma, which is an interesting philosophical concept. But for a Buddhist, a person who's seriously trying to practice, it's something they don't just use as an interesting concept. You use it as a basis for practice. It's like an explanation of how come it's hard to change something that appears simple, like anger, like all these things. You know, so Buddha happens to say, Buddha's view of reality is such that, that we're not creating Buddha's view of reality is this, and again, the implications of this are very important. The experiential implications of this are quite strong. Because you check, we tend to feel very deeply inside us, don't we? There's sort of a sense, very deep, automatic, that somehow I am made by somebody. Mom or dad, if we're, you know, Western materialists. God, if we're Christians. God, if we're Jews, whatever, you know. So it's always like there's someone out there who's responsible for me. So the meanness of me, the personality, the feelings, you know, whatever it is, somehow I'm made by someone. So already you check out that. There's an assumption that it's their fault, isn't it? Especially when it comes to mum and dad. I mean, we maybe don't dare blame God, but we certainly blame mum and dad. I mean, it's our culture. My goodness, you look. Always go back to how we were treated to try and find the source of why we are what we are. But what's interesting is Buddha says, well, honey, you created you. Excuse me. Leave your mother and father out of it. This view of karma is a concept of cause and effect, and it's like the creation principle. I mean, if you want to use that term, Buddhism doesn't use that term. It's a creative principle in Buddhism. It's the explanation in Buddhist terms, which are very extensive, you know. I'll just touch on it briefly here. For how come I am who I am? How come the world is the way it is? How come Hitler? How come Columbine? How come, you know, Israel, Palestine? How come whatever? Timothy McVeigh, whatever. It's karma, you know. So who we are, in a simple sense, we are the fruit of what we've done before. So this brand new little person who popped out of the womb is like an acorn. We all know you don't inject oak tree-ness into acorns, do you? We all know that when we see an acorn, we know that its nature is to become an oak tree if you give it all the appropriate conditions. In other words, you don't invent an oak tree, do you? Well, that's how we tend to think about human beings. We're made by our parents. There's this brand new little empty vessel there, and then your mother can turn you into an oak tree, an apple tree, or whatever she likes, depending on how she treats you. Rubbish. You are who you are, and who you are is from what you've done before. This is the Buddhist view of karma. So there's a very powerful, even without even going into detail on this one, there's a very powerful implication here, isn't there, of responsibility. Well, if I am who I am as a result of what I've done, then honey, what I do now will produce who I will be. You know? As Lama Zopa says, we can mold our mind into any shape we like. It's up to us, you know? So because Buddhist view of doesn't say there's superior beings, yes, so-called Buddha, sounds like God if you describe the qualities. But one of the jobs Buddhism would say isn't their job, is to create universes, create sentient beings. Consciousness, mind in Buddhist terms, is not physical, doesn't come from mother, father. Body comes from mother, father, no problem. Thank you, mother, father. But who you are, the you-ness of you, the Hitler-ness of Hitler, the Mother Teresa-ness of Mother Teresa, the scorpion-ness of the scorpion, the Timothy McVeigh-ness of Timothy McVeigh, isn't merely a product of his training, of being nurtured, of the parents, of society. Those qualities, the tendencies to be loving or kind or harmful, are in the mind already from day one, like the tendency to be an oak tree is there from day one. And those tendencies are there from having done those before. I mean, Mozart didn't fall out of the sky as some great musician, you know. He didn't have an especially brilliant piano. He was simply had the potential to play music. His mum gave him a piano, off he went, you know, boom. How come, where'd it come from? From having done it before. How come Hitler? Because he did it before. You know, sort of almost so simple, psychologically. From the day you're born, from the day I was born, my mother can attest to the fact that I was angry. Where'd that come from? My propensity for anger came from from having been angry before. You know, why a certain child will immediately go and kill and harm little creatures from having done it before. Another child you hear about bursts into tears if they see a little creature suffering. Because for having not done it before. I mean, simply psychologically we are this little package, you know. And then, of course, whatever the conditions are that are outside there, which are like the water and the soil, will nurture certain aspects of us, you know. But we tend to think that they create certain aspects of us. We think our mother made us that way. Our father made us that way. Society made Hitler that way, you know. Whatever. Buddha says it's not enough, you know. You've got to look at the water and the soil, but you must look at the seed to find the essence of what's there. If it's a poison seed, you can have the best, you know, or a kind of a limited, not a good seed. No matter how good the conditions are, it can't flourish well, you know. Or equally, you won't get a pear tree from an acorn, as much as you try. It's its nature, you know. So the main point here is the implications of this is to look into ourselves and take responsibility for what's there. But you check the commentaries that we run in our head all the time. What's wrong, Rabina? He did this and she said that and they did this and if only this and why not that and they this and they're this. I mean, we only make a discussion. We only comment upon the outside world, don't we? As if somehow that's our problem. Why are you so happy, Rabina? Oh, because he loves me. As if that's the point, you know. Got to look into the mind itself, try and identify the qualities themselves, and then take responsibility. Yes, she might be horrible to me, but in terms of looking into our mind, that's her business. My business is what arises in me when she is horrible to me. But of course, in our view, it's totally she is the blame. I mean, it's where the whole death row concept comes from. This vindictiveness of blaming somebody, you know. Blaming someone, putting the responsibility firmly there, and when that's dealt with, then I can be happy, then I can be free. Buddha says that's just nuts, you know. It's victim mentality. And it doesn't work. I mean, if it did, we'd all be happy by now. We've all got rid of enough enemies. You know, we've all stopped talking to our mean people who harm us. It doesn't make us any better. We'll just find another enemy. I mean, look at us. So the key is to start looking into our own minds, you know. As Lama Yeshe says, being our own therapists. Sounds kind of cute. It's deeply true. Being our own therapists. Knowing we can change. And then by looking into our minds, understanding, becoming very familiar with the workings of the mind. The workings of our emotions. So that's one of the big problems too. We call them emotions. When we say anger, jealousy, pride, we don't point to our head, do we? We point to our heart. And it's kind of interesting. We concretize the heart, the feelings, the emotions, as something kind of having an absolute nature. That actually, to think that you can change anger seems almost impossible, doesn't it? So this is where, again, the Buddhist explanation is very interesting. I find most fascinating. And it gives great space for us to actually see how we can, in fact, change anger, change attachment, change depression. So let's look at this one. The Buddhist approach is that, you know, we've got thoughts and we point here in the West. We have feelings, as we call them, we point here in the West. But Buddha says, if once we begin to harness the energy of our minds, which is what we learn to do through meditation and practice, we then can start really get in touch with the bare bones of the emotions, the skeleton of the emotions, the real essence of the emotions, and they are nothing but thoughts. Thoughts. Anger is thoughts. It's a series, you check it, it's a series of thoughts about something. But it happens to have the kind of the packaging, the dressing, which is the part that we identify with, of this emotional component, you know? And Buddha says the only reason there's a very strong emotional component coming along with our thoughts is because that's very deeply habitual. So we can see, the more often we do something, the more habitual it becomes, the more spontaneously we just do it. Therefore, the more it seems to be beyond thought. You see my point? It's because we sort of say, oh, it's now automatic, it's now instinct, we've gone into overdrive, you know, it's automatic. Do you see my point? And Buddha says that's exactly the point. Why, since little child, we can recognize we've had tendencies to be jealous, tendencies to be angry, tendencies to be depressed. Because they have come along with us in our little kind of personality. They're the parts of our acorn, you know, that aren't our real nature, but are there from old habit. So like anything, when it's a habit, you just do it automatically. So what we have to do is almost like slow down and reverse that process through meditation, through becoming very familiar with our minds and our day-to-day life, observing our own responses, not just what the person said, didn't say, not just the red light, learning to become familiar with what's happening inside here. Then we can start to see how behind the emotion, once we start to slow it down, we start to see that there's a very elaborate conceptual story there. And that's the essence of what that emotion is. And then you can start to actually change that. This is the point, you know. This is how you work as a Buddhist. This is how you be your own therapist. This is what a Buddhist is attempting to do. So how is anger thoughts, for goodness sake? Well, you analyze, you know. You check. That, you know, let's say you have strong emotion, the anger. So not all of us have that. Let's just say we have. And then that kind of explosion happens. The heart beats faster. The blood rises. You know, everything seems chaotic and you're just kind of all shocked and whatever. And the anger is all painful. But then once that calms down, you know, 2 hours later or whatever, and you're sitting there, what are you sitting with? The emotion's no longer there. Your heart's beating normal again. You check your mind. There's this elaborate story, isn't there, that you can't stop, you can't turn it off. He said this, and he did this, and how dare he this, and he this, and only this, and why not this, and I this, and I therefore this. It's a story, right? That is the actual bare bones of the anger. It's a whole story that is, you know, kind of focused on this object, whether it's the red light, or the mean person, or whatever. And it's a story about the object that feels very real, right? We all know this. So then we feel, you see, this is the trouble. Why everything is conspiring for us not to change these thoughts is because we believe the story is true. We believe it's wrong that those lights were red. How dare they be red, you know? As long as we believe that, then we can never change it. We can never even see it as a story. We'll think it's truth. As long as you have that story in your mind that he did this and therefore he is this and he is this and he is this. Okay, he even might have done those things. This is where it's hard. But the rest of the story is the part that we can change. This is the thing that's very hard to see. Because you check, the logic we all live by now is because he harmed me, therefore he is a horrible person. Therefore I am unhappy. As long as we have that logic, nothing will change. All Buddha's saying is, honey, he might have harmed you. And okay, there are very many explanations in Buddhism for why, but that's the karma one, and let's not discuss that now. But if we can have enough courage to see that his actions and my response are two completely separate things. And this is what's so hard, because the logic we work on now is, just because a person harmed me, I am therefore have no choice but to be angry. And it's exactly the same way in attachment. Well, of course I'm happy. She loves me. The Buddha says, just because a person's kind to you is no reason, no logical reason in and of itself to be happy. This sounds kind of shocking, but get the point, you know. Because when you say that, the logic would therefore be, well, when she stops loving me, therefore I have no choice but to suffer. And that's the point that Buddha says is not true. In other words, we have to learn to separate the person, the external, from ourself, and learn to see they are two separate things. And this is why, from this perspective of practice, we can say, actually, that actually what happens out there is not our business. Back off. Mind your own business. Get out of their heads. Look into your mind. It doesn't mean it's morally right that someone harms you. Of course it's not. There's no question about that. But that's not the point. The point is, do you want to be happy or don't you? And Buddha says, honey, you can be. And how you're going to be happy is, don't try to control what she does to you. Change your own mind. Realize you're in control. Now these words, even, we don't think that, you know, these are Buddhist words, by the way. But we all know these words to some extent. But this is Buddhist stuff, 2,500 years old. We think, you know, we invented psychology in this culture 100 years ago or something. Excuse me. We didn't. Buddha was at it well before we were. And every word I'm saying here is straight Buddhism, you know. It's learning to be in control of our life. I mean, these words we know so well. These things we want so badly. And all the point is, it needs a lot of clarity and analysis. That's what's interesting. Mental analysis. Being your own therapist, like I said, is not a joke. The first thing is to see it's possible. The second thing is to then literally, after like an emotional response happens, it's like much of practice is dealing with it after the fact. Learning to look at it, analyze it, and again hearing these words and recognizing some kind of truth in them. And yes, it's true, she did this and this and this. Now, but yes, it's true, I responded angrily, hurtfully, depressed, jealous, or whatever. And like I said, the logic normally is that I have no control because that's how she is. I mean, that's how I have to respond. She did this, therefore I'm going to be jealous. Buddha says, no, you can change it. You don't need to respond that way. And that's why it is such a hard job. First, because it feels emotional, and we concretize our emotions. But second, because we assume that we are... It's basically we assume we're victims. And that really is the point, you check. We're like being pulled by a puppet strings, you know. She acts this way, I respond. She acts that way, I respond that way. I mean, you check our relationships, especially our attachment relationships. Talk about having control. We have zero. I mean, we're watching every split second. When he comes home, what he looks like, how's he? Is he happy, sad, not happy? Is he doing this, is he doing that? And we are responding totally. You know, nervous he's going to be changing, worried he's not going to love me anymore. I mean, you understand. Can you imagine if we could actually learn to know that I'm an independent person, not in a negative sense, in a good sense, that I can learn to control my own mind, that how I feel is how I feel, that who I am is who I am, that I can learn to be, you know, loving and patient and kind, whether or not he is, you know, a certain way, therefore remain happy. How amazing, how incredible, how desirable, quite frankly. I mean, it's like sanity, you know. Right now, the way we are is like insanity. We're completely schizophrenic. We're totally dependent on the outside world being just so that we can be happy. We all know this. We can see it. And we assume that that is normal. And as long as we assume it's normal, we'll assume we can't change it. And as long as we think this, then of course we'll continue to be miserable. And this is something I, you know, again, mentioning some of my friends in prison. I'm not trying to make them so high or perfect. But somehow, it seems to me, we all know this from our own lives, when life gets so bad, you almost think you can't bear it. You know almost you will go mad or you start picking yourself up. And that's the commonest thing I've found among some of the people I know who are trying to be Buddhist in prison, you know. It's to a point, the suffering, the kind of the situation is so bizarre, so ugly. Not blaming anybody, just reality. It's like an appalling situation. And for them, they have nowhere to turn but to themselves. Or they go insane, which is very common. Full of rage, full of bitterness, full of resentment. Or you find your own self. So often we need to be pushed to the edge sometimes, you know, to get this. We know that. We often need a painful situation to get our wake-up call. So the skill is to give ourselves our own wake-up call before we get AIDS or get chucked into prison or lose our whatever, you know. This is the point. It's up to us. It's possible. The words are simple, like I said. To do it, I can tell you from my own experience, the most difficult job on this earth. But for me, the one that's most worthwhile. I tried everything else, you know. I mean, that's just my approach. I mean, you look at how we are with attachment. Attachment is kind of, it's not just liking something. It's perfectly fine to like something. To love somebody, it's fantastic. It's not the point. They're not problems. They're virtues. But the trouble is they're mixed with attachment right now. Attachment is this kind of strange word, but it has very profound kind of, it's very experientially profound, very deep for us. Another word for attachment, which we can only recognize quite well, is actually, you talk about neediness, you know? We think someone's so needy. It's kind of, we get a real feeling from that, don't we? An emotional neediness. That's actually a symptom of attachment. And what does neediness come from? You check up. When a person's very needy for someone else, it implies they're kind of feeling less in themselves, isn't it? You wouldn't feel needy if you felt good in yourself, would you? It's logic. So that's the point about attachment. It's always projecting onto the object, whether it's chocolate cake, the handsome body, whatever, you know. Neediness is the energy of attachment. It's also bare bones of it, our thoughts too. It's kind of like the story about the chocolate cake, this divine, delicious chocolate cake that definitely will make me happy when I put it in my mouth. That's really what attachment story is. And what basically Buddha's saying about all these negative emotions, these unhappy emotions, one of the interesting aspects of them all that we need to identify by looking at them very deeply is that they're all liars. They're liars, you know. Anger is a liar. In the sense that it's a distorted response to the particular action. We never think that for a minute. We always think our anger is justified. And of course we can all see the extent to which I have the propensity to be angry is the extent to which that person is just looking so horrible when they say those words. They look like a monster. And we actually believe they're that monster. But what's fascinating is whether it's the attachment for the chocolate cake or the aversion for the mean person, what Buddha is saying is that the attachment and the aversion, they make up their own story. The attachment literally in our mind, the neediness for chocolate cake is literally what causes the chocolate cake to look so delicious to us. It's in this sense that Buddha says our mind makes things up. Our mind didn't obviously create the chocolate cake. There it is sitting in front of us. That's obvious. But our mind, with attachment, makes it look more desirable than it really is. Aversion in the mind, strong aversion in the mind, makes the person who is mean to me look much uglier than they really are. This is something that is very hard to see. You tell a person who is full of loathing and rage for Timothy McVeigh that it's their anger that makes him look so disgusting, they would want to put you on death row with him. It's a shocking idea, you know, because we feel so justified, especially some person who's killing people. We think it's right to have anger. In other words, we can never separate our own anger from the object. That's the point. It's nothing to do with whether Timothy McVeigh is right. It's obvious he's not right, killing however many people. That's clear. That's a fact, you know. But it's even obvious, you can see there are different people who respond in different ways. Some people don't agree with the death penalty. Some people aren't angry with him. So that just immediately shows how it can't be coming from the object. If two people have two different responses, it cannot come from the object. I remember watching one of those, you know, interview with some parents of some children who'd been killed in one of those school killings, you know. Immediately obvious. The parents who were full of rage wanted the kid to burn in hell, and they were distressed and unhappy. The parents who were not like that didn't feel that way about that kid, had compassion in fact, and therefore looked more happy. It's kind of fascinating. Same situation, different responses. This is the exact point that Buddha's making. So we kind of think the people who are forgiving, they're kind of really special, but they're kind of not, they're unusual. The normal thing is to be angry and full of rage. And we don't feel we have a choice. That's the point. That's what's fascinating. We don't think we have a choice, you know. And we dare to talk about so-called free will in this culture. It's kind of interesting. I mean, we're exercising zero free will. We assume a wicked person will make me angry. And I have the right to be angry, we think. Not recognizing that that anger is what is breaking my heart. We really assume that chocolate cake is just so delicious that I'm completely I'm no power, and the chocolate cake, by being delicious, is demanding that I eat it. You check how we are. We're all like that, aren't we? We just don't feel we have control. It's kind of incredible. I'm not being mean about it. This shows the way our mind is now. We are literally like victims to chocolate cake, aren't we? That's exactly why we overeat. We really believe we don't have the power. We really believe it's kind of like the chocolate cake's fault. If it weren't so delicious, I wouldn't eat it, you know. How dare it? You check. It's how we all are, isn't it? This is exactly what Buddha's saying is why we suffer. We are victims of our own stories. And then we believe the stories. And then we project them onto the object. And we believe the object is really that. So we're locked, Buddha says, into this series of lies that we never question, you know. That person whom you thought was so divine when you fell in love with them. Absolutely definite, the answer to your prayers. Now I'm finally happy. Now I've found the person of my life. 6 months later, you cannot stand them. Right? And now you believe that story as much as you believe the previous one. Which one is true? Excuse me, they haven't even got that many wrinkles yet, you know. Well, we all know this story. The cake, excuse me, doesn't take 6 months. 3 pieces later, it looks disgusting. Right? The thing that looks so divine that nothing in you could make you resist it. Now, you'd be forced. You'd have to be, you know, forced to eat it. You can resist it now. What happened? But we keep blaming the cake. Now the cake is disgusting. We kind of technically know it's because our stomach is full. But it's more than that. It's the mind, you know? Yes. I understand. By listening to this, hearing that this is how it is, recognizing it, and then making a firm decision. It's like kind of you're driving on the freeway in the wrong direction, you're heading towards the center lane, you're going to crash into somebody. How do you change your habit? You just have to keep bringing the car back into the right lane. So it's like the first step is to hear. I mean, this is a Buddhist approach, okay? We kind of recognize this. Call it Buddhism, call it Mickey Mouse, I don't care. But we kind of recognize this. And we're all victims of it. So the first step, like I said, is to really know it's possible to change. The second one is to develop through simple kind of techniques, developing the skill to notice it. Don't notice it after the 3 pieces, it's too late. Yes. And that's what's very difficult. There's this very quick and very subtle story going on that we're so addicted to that we don't even notice until after the 3rd piece. Or until the angry words come out the mouth, you understand? So that's why learning to be aware of our mind, instead of all the time absorbed by the object, start to become, bring the energy into here, which is what's difficult. And then, but know we can do it, and then keep making determination to do it. And then just picking yourself up every time, learning from it, determining again, picking yourself up. And it's slow, painful process, basically. There's no quick fix, you know. Do you see my point?
1: Yeah, that's what it says. It's not like you're just like in your mind that today to quit doing whatever it is that you're so involved in.
0: I think, it's a slow evolution, yeah. It really is evolutionary. It's not, you can make it, we all know if something really serious happens, we can make such a strong decision. Okay, I will never kill again. You know, we can say like that. Certain things, it's like say, you know, or suddenly you're told you're getting, you know, you've got cancer and you keep eating that food. You've got enough motivation to say, I'll never eat that again. But the point is, we're talking mental habits here. The first level is to control the outside, which is why, you know, we can all see, let's say, if we're labeled an alcoholic, which is a good example of strong attachment, that's all. We all know the very first step is to give up putting your hand out. But you only just, now you've just begun the real work of dealing with the internal pain. You see my point? Getting over the craving for it. And that's what we're talking about here. And we know that does. It's like, say, you know, or suddenly you're told you're getting, you know, you've got cancer and you keep eating that food. You've got enough motivation to say, I'll never eat that again. But the point is, we're talking mental habits here. The first level is to control the outside, which is why, you know, we can all see, let's say, if we're labeled an alcoholic, which is a good example of strong attachment, that's all. We all know the very first step is to give up putting your hand out. But you only just, now you've just begun the real work of dealing with the internal pain. You see my point? Getting over the craving for it. And that's what we're talking about here. And we know that doesn't go overnight. It's just an organic thing. It just takes time. And that's the point. So at least the first level of practice is always to refrain. I mean, if we've got the habit to always badmouth, first just, you know, zip your lip is the first step. But then you've got to deal with all the chaos inside wanting to say it, you know? You understand my point? And that's what real practice is. Is dealing with the mind. That's why being your own therapist is not some kind of, you know, cliche. It's deeply true. But it's painful, like it is giving up anything. It's very painful. But that's where we have to really know the advantages of it and then know we can do it. And then struggle every day with what arises. and then just use it as like as a test all the time. And knowing that logically, you know, we all say practice makes perfect. It sounds so cute, but my God, it's very profound. Or as one Lama put it, nothing gets difficult with familiarity. So we have to always remember that too. It often feels like it's getting worse sometimes. Because as one Lama said, all the dirt has to come out. All these old habits, we've been just, you know, the status quo has been the same for so long. Then suddenly you're kind of attacking the status quo. Everything's going to shout and yell. So all the ego is going to come and shout, and the attachment is going to get, you're going to think you're more attached or more angry. And that for sure is true. So you've got to really be on the ball, know it's possible, and then use your techniques and just keep working at it. Keep working at it, knowing that practice does make perfect. That's all. It takes a lot of determination, a lot of courage, actually. Makes sense, huh? The process. And it's not, see, this process we all understand. It's nothing mysterious. But this is what Buddhist practice is. It's psychological. I'm not joking. It's psychological. It's nothing mysterious, you know. Meditation isn't some kind of mystical, it can be sometimes, but almost that throws you off. The real, it's just full on, hard, day to day inner work, you know. Yeah. Anybody else got some questions? Or points or? Yes. Yeah.
2: And is that the work as you're saying, oh, I'm having a thought, and bring yourself back to the meditation? Is that sort of like,
0: you mean in your meditation, for example?
2: Where your thoughts come from, where they originate, like you were talking about that.
0: Okay. There are different kinds of meditations, formal meditations, right, where you sit like this and look. So one simple kind of meditation, which in and of itself, again, sounds very simple, but this is one of the meditations that when you get better at it, you bring this to bear in your daily life. But let me just describe the meditation first. And that's a simple kind of meditation where you're learning to be aware of something. You use like the breath, so simple. You decide for 5 minutes, 10 minutes, 5 minutes, be humble, you know, 5 minutes is good quality. 5 minutes, you're going to watch your breath, which means you're going to learn to concentrate on the sensation just here, let's say, for example. And that's simply the job to be done. Not to have a good feeling, not to have visions, not to kind of get all weird, just to simply watch the breath. You keep bringing your mind back to the breath, right? So what you're doing is you're training yourself to develop concentration. You're training yourself to keep your mind focused on what you want to focus it on rather than it just being dragged along, right? So naturally, if you develop some kind of quality, some kind of ability in this, and this takes time too, then don't be surprised that when during the day and you're in the car and you start to, you know, instead of just following the way you normally feel, and observing the people in front and abusing them and observing the red light and abusing it, and you get home exhausted and you wonder why, you start to bring this ability that you've developed in your meditation that is focusing on your breath, you bring it to bear and you notice, oh, okay, Ravina, come on now. Don't worry about the red light. What about your mind, honey? It's called anger. So then you back off from it before it explodes into some kind of, you know, road rage or whatever, bad-mouthing your, you know, your girlfriend when you get home. You learn to, before it's full blown, you learn to cut it then. That's amazing if we can do that. You learn to sort of talk, it's like you talk to yourself. Come on, Rabina, back off, relax, you know. It's only a red light. And you literally change the story. So immediately the emotion that was rising, which is the packaging of the thoughts, of the angry thoughts, will now subside. You don't suffocate it. You literally learn to change it. That's the really skillful level of practice. I mean, when the emotions are very strong and very deep, it takes years and years before you really can change them as you see them. But that's the aim, to get to that point. So if you can imagine, since we're little children, you're brought up with simple practical skills to know what you feel, when you feel it, to know that you can change the feelings, that you can be aware of them and change them. Can you imagine how amazing we'd be as adults, you know? We'd be very, very focused, very together, very skillful. Wouldn't get all uncontrolled. You understand what I'm saying? So is that what you're talking about generally? Yeah. Well, those kinds of meditations are one of the types of simple techniques that give us the skill that we then use in our daily life. Exactly. Because, for example, you check mostly from the second we wake up, you observe how our mind is. It goes wherever it's pulled, isn't it? It goes to the delicious objects. It goes to the ugly objects. It goes to the big sounds. It goes here. It just sort of goes all over the place. It's like a little bird, you know, wherever there's something.

0: like this, you know. That's our mind. We can all see. Monkey mind, not for nothing is it called that. So, you know, we've learned as we get older to be adults and not sort of act like a two-year-old and burst into tears the moment we don't get what we want. But basically it feels like that inside, just we've learned to control it more, a little bit with our behaviour. But we haven't learned to control our mind very well. We still can cry like a baby and wanting mummy to make it better and blaming and feeling hurt and depressed. So it's when we get very extreme emotions that we then get uncontrolled behaviour as adults. But you see my point, we just learn to sort of, we learn to live with the chaos, but not to be aware of it. I mean, if you just think of all the humans driving their cars and walking around the streets, all looking like very civilised and smiling at each other and chatting and shaking hands and hello and all this, and most of them, well, you check your own mind every day. There's just non-stop stories going. You can be completely depressed, you can be anxious, you can be worried, you're smiling still. We don't even, I mean, we're denying ourselves. I'm not trying to say we should show all our emotions to people, but we don't even know what's going on, and we don't think we can control it. We just get dragged by all these stories, you know. Isn't it? I mean, no wonder, I'm surprised we're not all completely insane, frankly. I'm amazed that we can hold it together so well, actually. It's incredible. Someone there. Who had your hand? Yes, please. Yes, I understand.
1: Or is this to suggest that we actively change the story that we've created for ourselves? To me, it seems like two different.
0: No, absolutely. And both, sometimes it's a question of where you're at. So clearly, using the analogy of being on the freeway, you wouldn't just detach because you'd just go crashing into the car. So clearly, then you've got to avert it and just go to the exact opposite direction. So other times, though, let's say in an emotional sense, you know, maybe it's just best to just shut your mouth first. And then you deal with your mind itself. Like you just kind of detach for a moment. If you can, it depends on the person where you're at and what the situation is. But the key is it's like give yourself a moment of space before the stuff comes pouring out your mouth. And then when you're on your own, you can work with it. That's if you're skillful. Or you go cry to a friend and your friend is like your sounding board. Whatever. Whatever techniques we used for ourselves to know better what we're thinking and feeling. But if we're very together with our mind, the skill to have is as it arises, to immediately recognize it and bring yourself back to in the right lane. So that means just, you hardly even have a problem then. If you start to see yourself getting annoyed, you notice it immediately. You catch it. You nip it in the bud, honey. And then you think, oh, come on, girl, shut up, relax. And that's not suppressing it. That's when you're very skillful, actually, because we have the power to change our thoughts. We often think that you have to suppress it, and therefore we're denying. We're not talking about denial. That's another very bad problem. Not denial. It's really owning it. And actually, this is quite a sophisticated level of practice. Absolutely. No, absolutely.
1: Sometimes just detach until we're really ready.
0: Yes, sometimes detach is like a first step, but then you've got to deal with it. So maybe detach, often they say, in terms of how you practice, when you're with others, you really watch your body and your speech. You just detach, you just be careful. But don't suppress. And then when you're on your own, you can watch your mind. You can have your mental breakdown and cry and look at it and deal with it and work through it, you know. But if we got to a certain level of skill, you can work through it at that moment without even a blink of the eye. You see my point? It depends where you're at. Do you see my point? And that's where lots of awareness comes. And we all know, even if we've just done therapy before, we all know we learn to become more familiar with how we feel, don't we? And that's all you're learning to do as a Buddhist, is to become your own therapist. Not joking, you know. And it's a skill. I know when I first heard even these words, in my life I knew what I felt. I knew I wasn't stupid. I knew I got jealous. I knew I was angry. But I didn't understand the evolution of it all, where it all came from, when it began. I didn't think I could control it. I did assume it was to do with how people treated me and they were the cause of it. So then, of course, you just kept getting blinded by it all the time. And I always knew I felt it, but I didn't think there was any way out, you know. So, okay, for me, I'm saying. So when I know when I first heard these words, look at your mind, understand, I didn't know what it meant. I just get irritated. And it's taken me years to even say these words with confidence now. For myself, and to know that it's true, because I'm, to some extent, I don't have control in my mind, forget it, you know, but still, to some extent, I know it works now. It has some meaning for me, and it's kind of like a very tasty job to do. And also, an interesting byproduct that comes from this, from really becoming familiar with yourself, not in a self-centered way, on the contrary, is that you learn to become more content. Because interestingly, ironically, the symptom, one of the consequences of the usual way we are, which is attachment, thinking all the gorgeous things out there, the aversion, which thinks all the ugly things out there, always dumping it on the outside, you're actually walking around feeling very bereft and lonely. Do you see my point? And then, and also, you're unfamiliar with what's happening inside. You're totally only familiar with what the outside world is. You completely put all the responsibility onto it. So it's sort of like you're walking around saying, I'm nothing. So of course you're going to be lonely and miserable and always looking for something. But the more you look inside yourself and realize that it's up to you, the more you actually feel quite content in situations where you never would have once. That's something for me that is like a wonderful byproduct of working on your own mind. You become more yourself. You become more content with simply being who you are, you know. Because attachment is always thinking that I'm missing something unless I have a cake, unless I have that, unless I have him love me. That's what neediness is, you know. And that's the actual feeling of attachment. Make sense? Doesn't it? Who said something? Yes.
2: So to actually accomplish this, is it necessary to give up a power business career?
0: No.
2: And
0: no.
2: Fall off?
0: You can be a multimillionaire and do this job. You can be, you know, whatever. I mean, okay. In theory, of course, anything's possible. But but sometimes it's sort of like it's like asking an alcoholic to give up being an alcoholic by not giving up alcohol. So it depends on how much an alcoholic you are. I mean, in other words, if a person who's completely into power and business and all those things, like you said, if they're addicted to it like an alcoholic, forget about it. You can't possibly do it. You've got to back off from the object. Which is why, as a Buddhist, you don't have to come off and be a nun like I am and renounce the world and so whatever, you know, all those words. But it certainly makes the job easier. And that was my very conscious choice. I wanted the space to work on my mind, not to be in a selfish way, and to be make myself more useful. So I consciously backed off from, say, relationships and children and that type of lifestyle. That was my conscious choice as a so-called nun, you know. But many of my friends who are Buddhists, some of them are into big business, some have, you know, I mean, most of them aren't nuns or monks. They're ordinary people in ordinary lives. And the more you develop the skill of being with yourself and knowing your mind, then everything you do, you learn, this is the point too, you don't identify yourself by it. You just do it because it's the way to be useful in the world. And you have this altruism. You develop some altruistic wish to be useful in the world. And so if your way to be useful is to make millions of dollars, then you go for it, honey. The usual problem is when we identify with whatever we do or with whatever we are or whatever we have as being who I am. The assumption being that when I'm not that, I'm nothing. And so I go kill myself. You understand my point? So that's where the problem is. The problem isn't being a millionaire. The problem is, you know, identifying with that as being your persona. When you don't, then it's like you can take it or leave it. You see my point? That's the skill to get to. And then, because we've got, there's this analogy. Buddhism says a bird needs two wings. So in terms of practice, an enlightened being has two wings developed. Wisdom and compassion. So all the wisdom work, all the work that we do on the wisdom wing is the work I'm talking about here. Knowing your own mind, seeing the delusions, recognizing your own qualities, recognizing your amazing potential, recognizing that your suffering comes from attachment, anger, pride, jealousy, and all the neuroses and the power trips and the rubbish. That's the cause of suffering. The objects aren't. And so by changing this, you radically change yourself and you literally become more wise in the sense that the presence of these delusions now are what blind us from seeing reality anyway. We're caught up in all our projections and fantasies. So then when we've got more clarity about how the world is, more clear about ourself, therefore we're more kind of just more skillful, more content, more all those things. And then you start the compassion wing, which is then on the basis of this, you really can be useful to others. And altruism eventually becomes your natural mode. You wish to connect with others and be useful, so you make your $1 million for that reason. You have your 7 children for that reason. You go to the mountains for that reason. Do you see? And that's a very bigger picture, and you're kind of much more of a connected picture with the world, rather than just this sense of a powerful sense of isolated I doing my trip against all the obstacles of the outside world, which is how we feel now, you know. Do you see? Yeah.
1: And in meditation, do you mean just in the
0: Okay, there's different kinds, all right? In Buddhism, you can actually say, there are two main modes of meditating, two main ways of using your mind, thousands of techniques, okay? But if you understand these two main modes, then you know what you're doing. So the first mode is the one I mentioned already to John, which is to learn to concentrate. It's like they call it stabilization meditation. So it's obviously the first step, because you have to learn to harness this crazy mind of yours, you know, ours. The second mode, you can actually call it insight meditation. Now, bringing that down to earth in a very simple way, down to earth, insight is what? When you hear something, you go, oh, I get it. Well, that's an insight, isn't it? You just kind of got it. That's called insight. Don't kind of make insight all holy and religious. So then obviously everything's a question of degree. When you first play the piano, you first just be able to put your little fingers on the piano, you kind of just develop insight. But then you keep playing, you become like Bach. You develop your insight to the level of Bach insight. You see my point? So that's the same with all this stuff. It's a question of degree. So you, the more you train your mind in focusing, the more when you do the second mode, which is in this tradition, you really work with, like say, what's happening in your mind. You meditate on the shortcomings of anger. You can meditate on emptiness. You can meditate on karma. You can take anything that you like, and you can learn just by contemplating it with a concentrated mind. You kind of, while you concentrate contemplating it, you kind of go, oh, I get it. The kind of the penny drops. The light goes on, you understand? That's insight. And that just keeps increasing every time you do. You can even say this very activity of sitting here listening to this stuff here is actually a form of insight meditation. You're listening to some extent, each of us, including me, listening with some reasonable kind of focus. And so we hear certain things. We maybe heard them 50 times before, maybe for the first time. But to whatever degree we go, oh, I get it. It kind of goes from here to here. That's insight. And all you're trying to do in meditation, in the formal one, is develop those insights to a very, very deep degree psychologically. Buddhism, we wouldn't even talk about it in the West, the way Buddhism would describe how deep we can get that insight. They talk about how we'd eventually get direct, like intuitive knowledge of something to the point where it's irreversible. Where, you know, we can talk intellectually now about, for example, even how everything's impermanent. And eventually when you get insight into that in meditation, it actually becomes how you experience reality, not just a word, not just an intellectual concept. Or a good example, simple example. You can say to a person, in Buddhist terms, you can say, I love you, or you can think in your heart, I love you. And that means, bare bones of it, is simply, I want you to be happy. Now in the beginning, we know, because we haven't met each other very much, I can want you to be happy, and it can be genuine, but it's very small, because I don't know you so well. But as we get to know each other, enormous affection develops. You understand? So when I say I love you, it's like an insight. You've got the genuine insight now. You've got the real thing. You see my point? But it's got to start somewhere. So the Buddha's view is everything's got to start somewhere. You've got to start even somewhere with the thought, yes, I can change my mind, and you have some conviction. But when you've got direct insight into that, that's amazing. It's irreversible. Nothing on earth will. You really do know experientially that it's true. That's insight. So does it make sense what I'm saying? It's psychological I'm talking, you know, not some holy thing, that's the point. So there is formal meditation techniques anyway that help us do this job, you know. That's all. So one of the approaches, yes, the more clearly we can see in our own life, the more clearly, the more able we are to focus our mind. We can even see, even to make a cake you do it better. So surely, if you can focus your mind, you can look at your own mind better. You can just become more skillful at that job. And that's the job we're talking here, you know. So with concentration meditation, already, you know, there are many very tasty byproducts. It can immediately make one feel very nice. But they're not really the point. The point is to get the skill that then allows us to do the insight, to look into the mind more clearly and understand it more deeply. So just becoming more familiar by looking into your own mind all the time, you know. That's the point. It's just like learning any job. When you first start to ride a bike, when you're a kid, you can't do it, you know. But like anything, you do it, just you get better and better at it. So what else, people? Anything? Yes, Michael, go on.
2: You talked earlier about being your own psychologist.
0: Yeah.
2: Well, the West was trained to listen to the story, right?
0: Yes.
2: So I got angry, so you follow up. What were the cause and effect?
0: Yes.
2: How do you break that when you're trying to be your own psychologist? How do you not listen?
0: Give me an example. So give me some example. Let's say I said something mean to you.
2: Right,
0: so where I was,
2: and I react by saying really bad things.
0: Okay, and then?
2: So, and then I go and drop or break the plate or something like that. So then, the story there was, you said something mean to me, I reacted in a bad way, and
0: yeah,
2: broke the plate.
0: Right.
2: So,
0: okay.
2: As I'm trying to be my own psychologist, I'm thinking through that story. And the Western mind tells you, think through the story, listen to the cause and effect.
0: Okay, so the Buddhist approach would be you learn not to, you don't think about me at all. I am not the point. What I did, why I did it, you can think that if you want to understand about me. But here the point is you're trying to understand Michael. So don't just factor out Rabina completely. Consider that she, you know, even just accept, okay, she's a maniac. Now let's leave her alone, mind my business, back off from her, now let's look at my mind. So then you have to start observing. Okay, you could bring this in. Okay, when she said that, this is the thing about understanding the energy of anger. As one Lama said, anger is a response. when attachment doesn't get what it wants. So, you know, attachment isn't just, oh, I like chocolate cake. Attachment's like the default mode of our mind, Buddha's saying. It's just there automatically that Michael's, like the rest of us, Michael's walking along with an assumption that he will get what he wants and that he will be happy when he gets what he wants. So there's an assumption that Rubina just must say nice words. So the second she doesn't, his assumption is completely affronted, isn't it? And that's where anger arises. So in other words, even to see this, that's what you have to analyse. To analyse how come even anger arose in your mind. Don't discuss whether I was right or wrong. Let's assume I'm wrong. Then forget it. Then observe, from the moment I said those words, observe what arose in your mind. How dare you do that? Which is like the innocent victim, which is very strong. We all walk around like victims, expecting things to be the way we want them to be and outraged if they're not. In other words, again, like this, we're victim mentality, you know. So when we observe that, that's very powerful. Because then you start to realize, well, listen, Rubina said that. It is right. She's a maniac. But I didn't have to respond that way. But I did because I have an assumption that she should have treated me nicely. You see my point? So that is to observe the workings of how attachment functions, how it's just there in the mind, and how it is insulted when it doesn't get what it wants, and so then his aversion arises, and how dare she do this to me, and what right has she got? So then the words come out the mouth. So that's the thing to look at. It's to sort of to see what you did, not just feel guilty. Often we do look at it and we feel guilty. That's a disaster too. It's simply a question of learning to dissect and understand the evolution. This is the very strong emphasis in Buddhist understanding of the mind. To understand the evolution of from the moment it first arose, to get to really even be familiar with the victim mentality, how anger is the victim mentality, how attachment is the victim mentality. And observe that, you know. And then realize that slowly starting to see the fault of that, not guilt, just simply observing it quite objectively. And that takes time too, because we can't help but identify, I'm a bad person, you know, I feel bad, I'm angry. That's nonsense too. Just observing the evolution, then making determination, okay, I don't need to be defined by what someone says to me. I don't need to respond in a blind way. I don't need to have this sense of me that is so fragile that demands that even a person I hardly know who's a maniac says something mean to me and I get hurt. Which is how we are. So it's like, that's the type of observing of it. And then make determination, okay, I am Michael. I'm not defined by Rubina's words. Which is the philosophy of it. You check, it's fascinating. We are defined by whatever, even the person we've never even met in before in the shop, they don't look right at us. We get kind of hurt, you know. It's fascinating. Of course, we all assume it's normal. Of course it's normal. But Buddha says it's normal based on we having this neurotic ego, you know. We've all got it. That's why we all suffer. Do you see what I'm saying? And so as long as you keep... It's sort of like the way we are at the moment. I'm like a knife that stabbed you. And then, you know, and then she comes along and says, what's wrong, Michael? Well, that knife, it was 7 inches long and it did this and it had a long point on it. And, excuse me, Michael, don't worry about the knife, honey. Look at the wound, meaning your own mind, your own thoughts. And that's what being your own therapist is. And, of course... You know, we're using Buddha's psychology here, Buddha's model of the mind. We're not using Jung's this is how Buddha talks about the way the mind functions. So that's up to us whether we use that one as our basis. You see my point? So it's just seeing this more and more, you know, seeing more the evolution, how it works, what is right at the very basis. And the very basis, of course, we're talking about here in Buddhist terms is this very profound, instinctive sense of I. And this I we all feel is utterly normal, in Buddhist terms, as Lama Yeshe calls it, is actually, he says it's like the self-pity me. It's like this victim. There's this I is like a victim, walking around assuming that, you know, it's miserable, and it's only not miserable when someone does something nice. So as long as there is almost a default mode of misery, actually. It's kind of ironic. So that's why we're always looking for something pretty to make us happy. A pretty sound, a nice taste, a lovely smell, a lovely person. All the time we're kind of searching for it, this sort of painful sense of something missing. So that's the thing about ego. It's actually this poor me. It's very tragic, actually. It's not kind of big, special, fancy me, you know. It's this poor me, always kind of hungry, looking for something. That's the default mode. So, of course, naturally, anger will arise. You know, if you kind of completely project all your neediness onto chocolate cake, then when carrot cake arises, carrot cake comes in front of you, you've got to get very upset. Do you see my point? So it really is a default mode. It's not as if attachment just arises every now and again. It is just simply there, but so automatic. It is the default mode. And that's why it's so hard to see its voice, to hear its voice, you know. Do you see what I mean? Yeah.
1: Could you go back a little bit to the regret of guilt that you feel?
0: Very good. Let's talk about that. Very good point. This is an incredibly important part of how we practice in the Tibetan tradition. We talk about how we create karma. Karma is a word that means action, that is a very dynamic meaning of implying reaction, such that every thought, every word, and every action we do, say, and think leaves an imprint in our mind. It's like a seed. Everything we say, everything we think, everything we do is a seed that is imprinted in our mind that will eventually ripen as a certain fruit similar to that seed, right? So this process of karma, in one approach to it, is literally producing ourself from moment to moment. So if I'm angry every day, I'm producing a very angry person. If I'm jealous every day, I'm producing a very suffering person. It's obvious, you know. So the point is, how we learn to run a process of reversing this is simply this day-to-day deal of working on yourself. But we also have these practices that we call actually purification practices. And, you know, and they're really too, it's also very psychological. It's psychological. And the process consists of roughly four steps, you know. One, the first one, it's kind of interesting, is this sense of regret. But it's got nothing to do with guilt. The usual one we have now is, I'm a bad person. Oh, I'm so bad. And we mainly, that becomes our commentary. I'm so bad, I was so angry. I mean, first of all, you know, Michael got angry because Rabina was mean to him, and then his next commentary is, now he's going to be guilty about being angry. And so we just get ourselves locked into these awful stories about ourselves, you know, there's no way out, because you can't win. You're angry, and then you get guilty about it, and you get angry about being guilty, and it just goes forever. So the aim is to accept that we're all human, you know, I mean, we are human, it means very spacious. This is how we are, this is what Buddha means by samsara. Being in samsara is being caught up in this nonsense, you know. So regret is this very wholesome attitude that if we all had it, I'll describe it, I tell you, no one in this world would ever be mean to another person. Because the logic of karma is this, the first level of karma is this, that every time I'm angry or jealous or depressed or mean or lie or steal or kill, forget about what it does to the people, don't even look at that yet, that literally what I'm doing is producing a very suffering person. Now, and indeed in the future, karmically, in Buddhist terms, I'm literally producing enormously suffering lives for myself. I'm sowing the seeds of poison, right? Now, the point of regret is recognizing that what I do and what I say and what I think produces me. So then I ask myself the question, do I want to be happy or do I want to suffer? It's obvious I don't want to suffer. Well, Buddha says, honey, then you must stop doing the things you're doing because it's going to break your heart and give you terrible suffering in the future. So regret is based on that recognition. It's like regretting taking poison. If you just heard you've eaten poison, you don't go, oh my god, I'm such a bad person, I ate poison. And then tomorrow you're getting sicker and sicker, oh my god, I'm such a bad person, I took poison. You'd say, what an idiot. Then you'd say, what can I do about it? You'd be so galvanized into action. You wouldn't be guilty, you would regret it bitterly, in the sense that you own the fact that you did it, and it implies immediately, what can I do about it? You see my point? It's a very wholesome attitude, because you recognize that taking poison will bring you terrible suffering in the future. That's the attitude to have towards the things that we do to harm others, and therefore, because it harms us. This is the first recognition. You see my point? That's regret, so it's very wholesome. It really means owning that's mine. Anger's mine. Jealousy's mine. Yeah, Rabina is a creep, but that anger's mine, you know. What a drag. I don't want to keep being angry. I don't want to have other anger in the future. I really regret it, because I don't want the future results. That's the attitude. So then, that leads you to the second point. So here, using the analogy now of like a doctor, like this poison idea. Well, then you think, well, you know, if you've taken poison, you think, well, God, whom can I turn to? Where can I get the antidote? So, you know, the analogy here is, this is, if you're Buddhist, we use this as an idea that you turn to the Buddha, whose methods we're going to use. It's not the Buddha. In Christian terms, it's God who forgives you. In Buddhist terms, it's not Buddha who forgives. Nobody forgives you. It's more, it's an internal process of changing yourself. That is what purification is. So the second step, we talk about this being the, we go for refuge in the Buddha. So we're going to use Buddha's methods. That's the idea. But the second point really is also the one of compassion. Here you have compassion. You realize all the people you've harmed, this today, yesterday, this life, even since beginningless time, how Buddhism says. You have strong wish now to benefit instead of harm beings. So that's where you bring your compassion in. The first one is like compassion for yourself. You understand? And that's a very important first step. That's what regret is. The second one is you have this compassion. And then the third one is you do a practice. We do different practices. It's sort of like you've got a cabinet full of different medicines. And all the different practices are like different medicines, basically, you know. But they're usually practices to do with saying certain mantras or doing certain visualizations or whatever, where you visualize purifying yourself. And it's actually your mind that's doing it. It's not as if Buddha's doing anything, you know. It's your mind, that's all. And the fourth one, in a way, is the most important and the most obvious. You make determination. I will not do again. Or for one day, I will not do this. Forever, I will not kill. Whatever you say, you don't lie to yourself. So really, the point is about karma. Buddha says we are continually forming ourselves. We are the fruit of what we are now based on what we've done before. And each day we are molding ourselves into new shapes. So we have to start taking control of the shape we want to become. So the purification process is the way to literally transform yourself. And it's not as if, you know, I mean, the feeling we get is, this is who I am, what can I do? It's kind of stuck feeling, which is ego. But actually, if you make if you really regret what you've done, if you really have compassion, if you make a strong visualization, do certain practice or whatever, and you make big determination not to do again, well, excuse me, we all know in our daily life that's what makes you change. I mean, it's our own mind that does it, you know. So it's this process of changing and being in control of it, knowing it's up to us. Because it's our own mind. As Lama Yeshe says, you know, it's your mind that created negativity. Now it's your mind that transforms it by creating positivity. So it really isn't, it's as simple but as profound as it just all being in the mind. It's both, but it's very deep, you know. And it's how you slowly, and we all can see this. I mean, if someone has great determination, I'm going to become like Michael Jordan. Excuse me, they're going to become like Michael Jordan. Don't be surprised. So it's not surprising that it's our own mind. We all know that. It just, so it's these four steps, you know. Does that make sense? Okay. Yes. Yes. I understand. You mean to other people or to yourself or to everything?
3: I do not like not to be respectful somebody.
0: I understand. Okay. Listen. First of all, the general point is this. If we can see that we respond in an emotional way or hurt way or whatever to anything at all, including Hitler, that indicates, it doesn't mean Hitler's right or wrong. That's not the point here. It means we have a problem in our mind. So, therefore, the one that you're just talking about, that is an indication that we have pride in the mind. Because pride is very much to do with being seen as I am. And if we suffer in our life due to how being disrespected, that's an indication we have a certain sense. It's all linked to attachment, yes, but it's a certain one of pride. Not being critical about it, it's just how it is. And pride is like a symptom of that is when we get hurt if people don't see us as we really are, or see us as less than we really are, or indeed say disrespectful words. It's linked to attachment, because attachment's at the basis, as the sense of I, you know. Now, we can see, I mean, yeah, that's that one. And we've all got them. We've all got all of them, you know. Just a question of degree.
3: Rowena, I have this problem, and I am being very honest.
0: Yes.
3: I say, if I let this person be treated like this, then when somebody is going to say something else?
0: I understand.
3: This is not my job, right?
0: No, I understand. Honey, I really understand what you're saying. First of all, when it comes to other people, when we get angry, let's say we get angry. I mean, all the people in this country who hate Timothy McVeigh, their families haven't been killed, but they're full of rage, you know. And of course, they all assume it's perfectly correct to feel that way. They don't think they have a problem at all. So this is our problem. We are even like victims of whatever happens in the world. We just don't feel we have a control. So we think as soon as we see something bad out there, we have to get angry. And then we think, oh, well, if I don't get angry, that means I don't care. That doesn't follow either. I mean, I think the Dalai Lama is a great example of that. It's obvious to anybody that he doesn't have mental breakdown. He's practical, he's funny, he doesn't hate the Chinese. He has every reason in worldly terms to be full of rage and loathing and want every Chinese to burn in hell. But look, everyone can see he's not like that. So that's for me the perfect example. It is possible to separate ourselves in a healthy way from the situation, to therefore see the situation very accurately, to recognize injustice when we see it, to have the skill to know if we can do something to help it without going berserk. That's the skill. That's the point. So it's not just to give up and don't care, or to get passionately involved, which are the two options we know. It's to learn to be more objective, to recognize if something neurotic arises in us, we might be correct in what we're seeing, that Timothy McVeigh is wrong. Of course he is. But it doesn't follow we have to lose our own sanity over it. We can still see that he's wrong and still keep clarity and not get angry. But we can think how outrageous. And then actually, in Buddhist terms, you end up having more compassion for him, because you realize he's just creating the beginning of countless suffering lives in Buddhist terms. So it's like the same with anything. You see injustice. You know, we have to learn all the time to first see what arises in us in response to it, and then try to separate the clarity, the correctness from the emotion, from the neurosis. And that is the incredibly hard job to do, but this is the job. Slowly, slowly. Sometimes we even might have to just back off and detach, because it's all too much. But eventually, we can be very involved in things and not get emotionally involved, as we talk about. But we often hear that, and it sounds like you become cold. That's not the conclusion at all. Everyone can see the Dalai Lama is not a cold person. You see my point? And for me, it's a wonderful thing to have a good example like that. It shows it's possible. But the key to it is being observing what arises in the mind. Observing, even let's say it is pride, observing the energy of pride, the evolution of it, the thoughts, the story that pride is, which is this sense of I, you know? I. How dare they speak to me like that? You understand? Well, that's what it is. It's that voice. Anger is, you know, another voice. It's like outrage that they, you know, it's like it's very linked to pride. Pride and anger are very linked, actually. And one great lama, Atisha, this famous, anyway, lama, he said, and I love it, I never get which way right, but they're both the same. He said, the best patience is humility. Well, you could say the best humility is patience. I think they're both right. You see what I'm saying here? But the point is, all these things, they're all very subtle. These voices are all so subtle, you know. And that's why Lama Yeshe, for example, said about attachment. He said, I could tell you about attachment for one whole year, and you will never begin to really understand it until you start looking deeply into your own mind and gradually working something, building something up in your own meditation and your own daily life and observing yourself. And that I can for sure say is true. It takes a lot of inner work to see yourself well, you know. And we all know these words, you know. But it is possible. So what else? Somebody? Yes.
4: You were talking a little bit earlier about, let's go back to the example of someone responding angrily
0: yes.
4: to another person.
0: Yeah.
4: If someone is that third party and wants to be developed as empathy and compassion, but not involved and get attached to your feelings, which are non-productive, do you have some suggestions as to how another person
0: You mean another help another person?
4: Yes. When someone is involved in this sort of struggle, someone that you're close to,
0: yes.
4: someone that you're helping.
0: I understand. I know. I tell you, I mean, this is the thing for me. I'm observing. Because part of my job, being a so-called Buddhist nun, is to sort of work on my own mind. And then, of course, people come to me. And, of course, now helping all these guys in prison, where they definitely turn into you for help. Okay, it's Buddhist help, if you like, but that's psychological. So, you know, I'm really functioning as a counselor for many people. And what I'm seeing myself is, the more clear I can be about my mind and how it works, the more objective, the more open and kind and compassionate I can be, but objective at the same time in helping other people. So that this thing of the wisdom and the compassion wings, the compassion wing, our job is to always develop the wish to be beneficial to others. We have that. But the problem is we often lack the wisdom. Because why? We have our own attachment and our own emotions that blind us from seeing what to do when that is skillful. So the more you work on your own mind, the more you get wisdom. The more you become more clear yourself about how your own self works, therefore you have more sense about how someone else is working. So you can be more objective. So you can have the wish to benefit. And then the wisdom gives you the power, the skill to know what to do when. And that means it's not all emotionally involved. Do you see? And that, but the key to it is knowing your own mind. It's like, how can you teach someone how to play piano if you can't play piano? So how can we help someone sort out their emotions if we can't sort out our own emotions? Yes.
4: Empathic,
0: yes.
4: Listener or helper,
0: yeah.
4: When I see a close friend or significant other in a
0: suffering situation.
4: Yeah. And
0: so what you find it difficult? What happens? Oh, I see.
4: This need to be protective.
0: No, that's very interesting, isn't it?
4: I feel caught.
0: I hear you. So this protective. Say more about that. That's okay. But say, what does this protective feel like?
4: And so, of course, when that person is feeling pain,
0: yes.
4: of course, just feel like maybe it's anger, but, you know, I feel like I want that to stop.
0: Oh, okay. I get you. I see. Okay.
4: It's hard to detach.
0: I see. I know. I understand. But the key to it, the key to it is still that one. The key to it is, okay. This is where the Buddhist view of karma is very helpful, I find, just psychologically, because the view of karma is that it's easy to say the words, but it becomes something deeper for you eventually. For one, anyway, it's up to one's choice. But that every person has their own story, has their own emotions, has their own experiences due to their own karma. So, I mean, some of the stories of guys I have in prison is heartbreaking. I tell you, it's heartbreaking. And you know this is very difficult. You can't make it better for them. This guy yourself saw in Illinois, got AIDS, on death row, doing his own things, no family. But it's like your heart breaks when you hear about some people's lives. But the key is, when I start to see people more objectively and I realize that he is doing what he can to deal with it, and that it's his life, it's his karma, it's his life. He is there due to his karma. Even if it's an unfair situation for him, even if he's on death row unfairly, then you have the courage to accept that. You still can feel kindness, and you know that just by showing kindness, that's the most precious gift, but not to kind of try and wear it or take it away in a neurotic sense, which is what we try to do, which is what drags us down and makes us useless.
4: I find it hard to be compassionate and yet not get involved.
0: I understand. No, I hear your point. I do hear your point. All I keep saying is that's what we have to try and change by you more and more accepting that this is a person's life. It's their life. You didn't create it. And this is why my mother would just have, whatever. She just completely identified with all her children, all our suffering, and just day and night. She loved us. Day and night. I know that we were on her mind till the day she died. But it was too extreme. And that sometimes I remember having an argument with her when I was younger, furious with her, because she always blamed herself for what went wrong. But it's like sort of saying, Mum, back off, give us some right of responsibility here, we made some choices. It's not, everything isn't your fault. So it's almost like that overprotective mother thing that is actually quite insulting. It's insulting, actually, because it's almost implying that she's blaming herself for everything in my life, which is sort of taking the responsibility away from me. You see my point? So it is like an attachment. It's like it's a function of attachment that, yeah, like we identify with it, as if somehow we're forced to do something about it, like it's almost like our fault or something, or we fail unless we change it. Not like that. I'm not just talking. It's not going to be easy, but it's to recognize it and know it's not, and it's just to know that you can change it, that's all. And it means just you more and more looking into your mind and seeing this kind of guilt and responsibility in a neurotic way. And this is exactly now how our compassion is faulty. It's too caught up in attachment. By being there and not feeling like you're responsible to make it go away. Just by listening. I see this again. You know yourself when a person just listens to you and lets you have your own thing. But if they continue trying to make you better and give you the answers and sort of, it's almost like being your mum. It's infuriating. It's kind of suffocating. Just, this is this person's life. Each person's got their own life, you know. It's their life, not yours. It's theirs. And the more clear you can hear it and love them and know that just you're there. Like with these guys in prison, I give them what I can. Some of them I can see can't even use what I give them and have incredible suffering. What can you do, you know? You have to be very stable yourself. You give them what you can, and then it delights you if they take even a tiny bit of that. But it's up to them. It's like you can bring a horse to water if you can't make it drink. And this is what I see with parents. My mother, she had this fierce love for me and fierce attachment too, naturally. So I remember even since tiny child, I used to resent it because it was like, I knew she loved me, but it was this thing you're talking about. She had an exaggerated sense of responsibility to make my pain go away. Therefore, it was like I was being diverted from even noticing it. It was my father who often would seem more cruel, but he wasn't, because he'd always say, you have to learn to take responsibility. I didn't even know what he meant as a child, but he would, like, my mother would always do my homework for me. My father never did. You've got to be responsible, he'd say. You've got to learn from your own you learn from your own mistakes. He was much kinder in that way, although to look tougher. I don't mean to be harsh, but it's learning to not think that you're the one who has to make it go away. That comes from attachment. It's very subtle, you know. But you see my point, you know what I'm talking about. And just slowly to notice yourself and learn just to try to be compassionate. That means to be there, very objective. And know that this is this person's experience, it's not yours. So just keep out of it, you know. But then you can be very loving without being all kind of yucky, you know. Are we communicating?
4: I think so. I think what I'm getting is to really be still, remain mindful of where I am.
0: Yes.
4: And some of the boundaries.
0: Absolutely, yes.
4: And
0: right.
4: Not participate in that person feeling the
0: victimhood. Absolutely. And also a big part of the problem is when the person desperately wants you to take it away. And that is when you just get manipulated. I'm not being mean about us. When a person almost is like coming to you, it's like when you're 2 years old, or you're 3 years old, and your little brother hurts you, and you run, Mommy, Mommy, oh, darling. And she takes you, holds you completely, because you want her to completely make it all go away. But as we get older, we're supposed to start making our own suffering go away. But some of us are still like 2 years old. We haven't weaned ourselves from Mommy yet. And then we dump it onto, everybody becomes our Mommy. You see my point? And we demand that people take it away. But honey, when we're like that, we'll go to everybody and anybody. We'll give our problems to everybody who'll listen. Because we can't hold any of our own emotions. We can't bear any of it, so we keep dumping on everybody else. And then the willing victims like you or all of us will just get sucked in. You know? That's not helpful. We have to listen, but we'll let the person have their own problem. Don't even give them advice. Just let them talk. Let them come up with their own conclusions, because in the end they're going to do what they're going to do anyway. So it's the skill, this is where the wisdom comes in, to know what to say even. Don't try to learn, just to learn to not, to sort of to go into people's emotions and hold them for them in an inappropriate way. And all this takes skill, and the skill is to learn to know our own mind. We can't do this until we've learned about our own mind. So that's the first answer. No, keep knowing about your own mind. Do you see what I'm saying? It's not easy, this stuff. Slowly, slowly. Is it time to go home? It's 9:05. Yes? Enough? Go on. Who? Which? Oh! The prison project. Yeah, that's right. We take care of about 800 guys in prison. Well, not all at once, but we have. We send books. Most of our money we spend on books and postage to send to many people. We visit many people. And one of the things we just developed this year that we're doing has just turned into this thing. It's a pilgrimage. So take a brochure if you want one. That I'm leading a pilgrimage to India and Nepal. Assuming Paul and Nepal doesn't completely erupt. With all those family dying, you know, it's terrible. But that's in October. And there's a dear friends of mine in San Francisco, one of them coming with us on the tour, she's a professional, another one who's running it all, Effie, she's got a tour company, and they're giving all the profits to Liberation Prison Project. So if you fancy going to India and Nepal with me, take a brochure, send for the information. It's in October. And it's all of the profits are all for the Prison Project. That was all. And if you want to know more about the Prison Project, I don't know, I'll tell you. We take care of guys in prison, we visit them, they write to us. Me, another nun who works full-time with me now, whom I've hired, and another boy who works full-time, who wraps the books and sends us. We send books. We respond to, we get about 100 letters a month now, growing all the time. People who've heard about us, who want books, who want to study Buddhism, who want to practice, who want advice. So we write to them, we send them books, we send videos, we send tapes, we send, you know, malas, and we visit when we can. Oh. Yeah, that's part of the deal, yeah. That's what we do. So it's growing and growing. We can't keep up with it. We're trying to get grants soon because we're spending $3,000 to $5,000 a month just keeping alive at the moment. Wow. Yeah. Wow. And that just comes from private donations. Yes, Taos. Yes, that's right. So it's just, it's called Liberation Prison Project.
4: Basically, you and another nun trying to cover all these prisons across the country.
0: Well, we don't. No, she said we write to people. We write to mostly write to people. Visiting is not. I mean, we have someone in San Francisco, a monk, who visits now, several prisons in California. I've got people in North Carolina. We've got people in Australia now. We're kind of growing out there. One aspect is writing to people individually, dealing with their things, sending them books, helping with their practice, advising them about their studies, you understand? And the other aspect is visiting. So I visit whenever I can, whenever I go. Like in California now, I visit a few prisons. When I go to North Carolina, just now in Illinois, Kentucky, you understand? And that's just some of us doing that. Mostly it's writing intensively. Me and the Southern Nun, we're writing, 100 letters a month. You know, we need more people to do that. So it's just growing. It's growing. There's a need. But I heard that President Bush is going to be funding faith-based social work. I wonder if he didn't mean us, did he? He meant that we're going to see. You never know. Find a way to apply. If anybody knows how you can apply to President Bush for some funds, I'd be grateful. Yeah, I do. Yes. No, I haven't met, no.
4: There's a really wonderful book called...
0: I know, yes. That's right, exactly. Probably, yeah. Huh? Oh, it's led into the offering bowls. I got blessed. Okay, so let's finish, eh? So we keep trucking. One more day gone. We've just moulded our mind, haven't we, for the last 2.5 hours? Gosh, hour and a half, sorry. As many thoughts as we've all had. This is the Buddhist view of karma, actually. It's as many seeds we have just planted in our mind. So you're not the same person that walked in here an hour and a half ago, okay? Don't think you are. So we kind of rejoice in this and delight in this activity, these seeds. May they ripen, we think, as quickly as possible, in the development of our own marvellous potential for clarity, for wisdom, for compassion. Slowly, slowly, evolutionary, day by day, growing, growing. May all that happen as a result of this activity of listening to Buddha's teachings, thinking about them.

Tashi Delek, number two, Lamrum Shevi, KG Gundu Tavato, Pyogi Nangcho Senshiye. 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
1: So we have a topic tonight?
2: Yeah,
1: here?
2: The topic tonight is why bad things happen to good people.
1: Oh, okay. I did that last year in Florida, and there was a Jesuit, a Lutheran, a Jew, and me, a Buddhist. It was a very interesting night. But what was most fascinating was the Jew, who was a rabbi, who was a Kabbalist, he clapped when I talked, and I talked about karma, of course. And then he started talking, and he talked about karma, and he said that's the teaching in Hinduism, in the esoteric teachings of Judaism. I mean, most of the people in the audience who were Jews didn't even know about it. I didn't know about it. And he had these very interesting things to say about karma. Because, of course, the Buddhist answer to why bad things happen to good people, or why, for that matter, good things happen to bad people, is because of karma. So we've talked, but I mean, we've talked about karma until doomsday, haven't we? Maybe we'll talk about it again, I don't know. Well, first, let's just start with a mini contemplation, a mini little prayer, okay? And we all settle down. So we just think that, you know, this, we kind of make this aspiration, like a little kind of aspiration, a motivation, that this activity of listening to Buddha's teachings, thinking about them, you know, that it, which in Buddhist terms it will do, which is the concept of karma, which we'll talk about, it will leave imprints in our mind. That basically Buddha is saying that whatever we do, whatever we say, whatever we think, can't help but be some energy that leaves an imprint in the mind that will ripen like a seed. It will ripen as a fruit in the future, as an experience for us. So in other words, we're literally producing ourselves from moment to moment. So given this, then let's make this strong aspiration that the seeds we plant in our mind, simply on the basis of listening to Buddha's teachings here tonight, together, thinking about them, contemplating them, that they be wonderful seeds that will grow into the development of our marvelous potential for our sake and the sake of all living beings. Just think that, you know. And I'll just sing a little prayer, joining with me, that basically expresses that idea, as well as expressing the idea of going for refuge in the Buddha, the Dharma, and the Sangha.

Well, first of all, you know, the almost like the starting point of Buddhism, why you would want to even be such a thing called a Buddhist, why you would even want to practice 1% of what Buddhism says, you know, is Buddha's assertion that every single living being, without exception, every one of us sitting here, whatever being exists, possesses innately this amazing potential to be incredibly developed in what we call simply the positive qualities. Nothing esoteric about them. They're called love, kindness, patience, compassion, wisdom, joy, all the rest. And to be absolutely free of all the nonsense, the garbage. We don't need God or Buddha to tell us about those. They're called, you know, anger, pride, confusion, fear.

What is it from this very at this very moment that is preventing me from being this amazing person that Buddha says I can be, you know? And that's the approach to take. So clearly already it needs a confident approach, because if you've got the potential to be something and then you recognize that you're not it yet, if you start to, you have to find what it is that's preventing you, you have to start to find the various problems, because it's usually called a problem, isn't it? It's not to be in a critical way. If you've got a car that doesn't work, when you open up the hood, not a bonnet, it's a bonnet in Australia, the hood, right, when you open up the hood, what you're looking for is the problems, isn't it? Not so that you can then get depressed and kick the car and think it's horrible. It's so that you can rejoice and say, great, now I found the problem, let's fix it. You see my point? But who looks at ourselves like that? We do not. And why is that? It is fascinating, isn't it, that we have this kind of, we seem to carry around this very sense of self that in its nature, as Lama Yeshe calls it, is the self-pity me, poor me, lonely me, depressed me, hopeless me, miserable me, you know? Not fair, it all happens to me. It's true, isn't it? You check. The energy behind anger, behind pride, behind depression is this sad sense of an inadequate me-ness. Truly, if you look at it, we'll see that. So, in other words, our major obstacle to being the amazing person that we can be is the absolute instinctive belief that we can't possibly be. So we're kind of struggling in an uphill battle, you know. So, of course, this is, you know, just speaking in a colloquial sense, about, you know, about Buddha's way of describing what we can call ego, okay, which sounds kind of big and strong and something that's kind of scary to get rid of, as if why would I have to, you know. Well, the way Buddhism looks at ego, like I said, Lama Yeshe said, it's the self-pity me, it's a lonely me, a sad me, a miserable me, a hateful me, a self-hatred me. You check how we are when we're miserable. It's like we want to hate ourselves, cut out. I mean, no wonder we, you know, there's all these diseases we have now. We cut ourselves and harm ourselves and do the most terrible things to ourselves, you know. Why? Ironically, that's the ego, you know. Because ego isn't something big and strong. Ego is something that's small and miserable. This is a ridiculous irony. This is Buddha's point, you know. The way we cling to our sense of self is the biggest obstacle of all, and it gives rise to all the other problems we have in this life, which are anger, attachment, jealousy, pride, you name them. They are all the voices of this poor suffering me, you know. So I mean, one of the first steps, which is the biggest step, and it's often the one that we take the longest to do, is the one of learning to have a kind of kindness towards ourselves. You know, like the car that doesn't work now, and when you open up the hood and you find the problem, you are happy about it. You're kind to the car. You carefully fix it. You don't kick it and get you feel guilty and ashamed and then chuck it in the tip. You're happy you found the problem. Then you take care to fix it. Well, that's the attitude we should have towards ourselves, you know. But it needs a lot of courage. Because the usual response, you check, the usual response we have when we find problems in ourselves or someone points them out is guilt and shame, and it just increases our sense of being hopeless. So it's like this terrible circle, this vicious circle we're in, you know. I mean, just to say the words that we all have amazing potential is so mind-boggling, actually. It's enough to blow your mind. But we can hear this, and we have many of us heard this 1,000 times, but look how it is impossible to really believe it. We don't have confidence in it at all, because the addiction we have is to the exactly opposite view, that I'm hopeless. You check, you know. You check. 14 people can say they love you. One person says they don't, or we even get a vague feeling that they don't. You check which ones we go to like a magnet. This is not meant to be mean to us. You check the one that we believe is the truth. It's always the bad one, isn't it? And the one that wounds us so terribly, the one we go towards like a magnet. This is because that's the attitude our own ego already has about ourselves. That's the irony, you know. But we think it's everybody else doing it to us. That's part of the tragedy of the way the ego functions, the schizophrenic way that we function now. Now, indeed, we can see people are very mean to us. That also is very true. But the interesting point is this. If we had such self-esteem, if we had really put ourselves together, even a fraction of the extent that Buddha says we can, people could insult us till doomsday and it would be like water off a duck's back. So that's

0: a powerful learning, but it's a very, very hard one, because of course it demands we take responsibility. It's difficult. They're not being mean to us. It's just difficult. Because, you know, and why is this? This is where karma comes in. This is where karma comes in the big, the long-term view, you know. The Buddhist psychology has very fascinating explanations about how come we feel the way we feel, why we have certain tendencies, why Jeffrey Dahmer had this tendency to kill and to harm and was attracted to it, why Jeff, you know, anybody does anything, positive or negative. So we look, in our Western world, you check where we normally look. The first thing we do is look at the family, look at the society, to try and find the reasons, which is why there are 49 biographies or whatever of Hitler. All trying to work out why Hitler, you know. Endless goings on about, what's his name, since he's died, Timothy McVeigh. Trying to work out why he did what he did. Looking at his family, looking at the culture, looking at the world. But the Buddhist view is, sure, look at that, that's okay, you know. But the one to look at is the mind. The person's own very qualities themselves. So, okay, then of course we have an assumption in our Western world that Jeffrey Dahmer, Hitler, you know, Timothy McVeigh, Mother Teresa, whoever, began with the mummy in the womb, right? The beginnings of Timothy McVeigh were there. So the only place we look is in the very small environment of mummy and daddy, of Timothy McVeigh, and this life and that, and being in the army and doing this and blah, blah, blah, you know. Now, Buddha says, that's cool, but you won't find all the answers there. It's like you've sort of got an inch big perspective when you should be looking at 1,000 miles, you know. It's just you won't get the answers. It's too small. It's too narrow a view. Okay, so it's kind of a big leap to start then asserting that we have a consciousness, a mind that is not physical, that doesn't come from mummy and daddy, that doesn't come from God, doesn't come from Buddha, and doesn't just come from nothing. And that it existed from before. And that all the things that we do in this life are simply the result of what we've done before. Because that's Buddha's deal. That's Buddha's explanation. And it's in this way that one would look into one's mind, from a Buddhist perspective, to find the reasons why good or bad things happen to me, or indeed why I do good or bad things. Because Buddha's view of karma happens to be his view of reality. You know, you've got Jesus Christ's view. It says that God is the creator and this and in 7 days this, or whatever the stories are, you understand, whatever the explanations are. Then you have Freud's view, you have Marx's view and Lenin's view and who knows whose view. Do you see what I'm saying? There are a bunch of different philosophical views, and over the centuries all these different philosophers in the world all giving their views of reality, right? So, okay, we've now split them all off. We've got these weird things called religion over here, which are very marginalized. Things that you either believe in or don't, and you don't have any wish to make them truth or not. Then you have things that are called science, which are really serious, down to earth. Then you have even a fairly marginalized area called philosophy, which is not so big deal anymore. It's all mathematics and science and physics, isn't it? You know, but actually, you check each different discipline, they're all dealing with the same thing. They're all trying to find what the hell life's all about, aren't they? They're all trying to assert what is truth, what is reality, what is existence, how did it come into being? You know, so Stephen Hawking says big bangs, and you know, God, Christians say God, and Buddha says something else. Buddha says karma, baby. You know, just look at. So here we're talking Buddha's view, okay? So let's look at Buddha's view. And now remember that just because it's called a religion, which it is, doesn't mean you have to go, oh, something high and mighty and holy, and I've got to believe it or not. Buddha says don't believe a single word I'm saying, okay? Treat it like you would when you hear that Einstein says E equals MC squared. You automatically have some kind of confidence because you heard that he's a decent scientist, that he did a few experiments and whatever he did and a bit of research and he came up with this thing about whatever it's meant to refer to, which I don't know. But something to do with reality, right? You're with me. But you all know it's something scientific. And if you wanted to discover it, you don't just say, oh, I believe in E equals MC squared. Do you believe in E equals MC squared, you know? You don't believe in E equals MC squared? Oh, you're a heathen. We don't talk like that, right? We would say, well, I don't know anything about it. I haven't investigated it yet. Or we would be naive and say, yeah, it must be right. Einstein said so. Well, that's how we think about religion. And I think it's insulting, quite frankly. I mean, to say that, you know, I'm not putting down even having faith, but just say, I believe in something with no proof, no logical basis, no discussion, no thinking. Excuse me, you'd be thrown out of physics school if you talk that way about E equals MC squared. So why insult religion like that, you know? So Buddha's view is like E equals MC squared. Buddha is saying, just like Einstein, what Buddhism is these are my findings. This is what I have found from my own investigation to be the truth. He's not saying you have to believe He's not even saying, of course he's saying he's right, but he's not saying you must believe I'm right. He says, honey, check it out if you want to. It's up to you. It's your, that's your choice. So a person who's a Buddhist is a person who has made a decision, you know, rational decision, to look into and investigate and start internalizing and eventually realize Buddha's view of reality. Now, what's the benefit of realizing Buddha's view of reality? What are the implications of this? That you get full marks in your philosophy exam? No. That it will make a profound difference to you and your life. Because what's most fascinating, you know, where Buddhist psychology and Buddhist philosophy completely intersect is in exactly this point. Buddha says, the extent to which we are in la-la land about reality, and he says we all are, it means we're in fantasy lands, the extent to which we don't know how things exist, the extent to which we have all these misconceptions about how things exist, is the extent to which we suffer. And so learning to know about how things exist is pursuing Buddhist philosophy. The natural consequence is that you work on your mind and you remove the polluted views from your mind that ascribe to the fantasies. And by removing them, you then slowly begin to open your eyes to how reality actually is, thereby bringing yourself joy and bliss, which is called happiness, which is what we want. And then, incidentally, bringing joy and happiness to others. So it's kind of like there's a big reason to look into reality. In Buddhist terms, that's the actual basis of practice. So one, there's a huge way at many levels of talking about reality, and there's an ultimate level of reality. And this is where the words like emptiness come in. Let's leave them alone for now. Then there's the relative view of reality, conventional view, and that deals with sentient beings. Yous and me's and dogs and cats and scorpions and the rest, okay? So, you know, the primordial questions we all ask are, who am I? Where do I come from? Why am I made? Who made me? Why am I this way? Why Hitler? Why Jeffrey Dahmer? Why Timothy McVeigh? You know, why Hitler? We're struggling for answers. We all have these questions. It's something I've observed all these years, you know. Everybody. We all want answers. So, Buddha's got plenty, okay? But again, like I said, it's up to us to investigate them, and if we think there's something reasonable there, to go further and pursue them, and then through practice to internalize them. Because all these views of reality don't just remain in some abstract kind of realm of philosophical knowledge. They're like recipes. And you all know that a recipe is something that you use to make a cake. If you leave your recipe in the book and learn recipes and go to recipe school and learn hundreds of recipes, but then someone's, and you say, I'm a cook. Oh, please make me a cake. Oh, no, I can't make a cake. I know the recipe. I mean, you'd be laughed out of school, right? So, the same with so-called philosophy or religion. To actually have all the words and know all the words about karma or know all the words about emptiness, but not to internalize it, not to make it the basis of your practice, not to actually make the cake, you're completely ridiculous, you know? So, okay, what's this view of karma? Well, many ways of talking. But according to Buddha, it's a natural law. It's a natural law. In other words, we know that fire in its nature, when it meets fingers, burns the fingers, right? That's a law. We don't have God up there saying, okay, now burn Rabina's finger. Boom. We know that's not true. Even we believe in God. We know it's the nature of fire, if it meets fingers, to burn them. So Buddha's saying it's the nature of certain mental states, you know, each mental state, to bring its own fruit. To bring its own result. So, for example, Buddha would say one of the laws of karma is that what's called negative states of mind, and therefore words and actions that emanate from them, will bring suffering to oneself. Forget about other people. We're talking oneself here. Karma, first and foremost, is the law that governs what happens to each one of us individually. Okay? So the natural law of karma would say that things that we all know, like I said, we don't need God or Buddha or some great philosopher to tell us that anger and pride and jealousy and depression are miserable, make us miserable, as much as we feel justified in having them. So Buddha says they, those unhappy emotions, when they're in the mind and then when we act them out with our body and speech, they leave imprints in our mind like a seed that will eventually ripen in the future as an experience for me. Me in this life or me in another one. We'll talk about that. That this is the very nature of karma. that whatever we do, say and think, necessarily, without a split second in between, everything we do, everything we say, everything we think, and everything we do and say comes from everything we think, right? You know, fists just don't go out there while you're watching in amazement and punch someone in the nose while you're saying, I love you. I mean, we can feel as mad as that sometimes, but generally speaking, the fist will do what the heart says. Right? So, the fact is, everything we do, say, and think, this is the fundamental principle of karma, is a karma. It means action, in the dynamic sense of implying a reaction. A seed implies a fruit. Action implies reaction. So, everything we do, everything we say, everything we think, every moment is a seed, is an action, is a karma that will bring a reaction, bring a result within us, in our own mind stream. In the future, it will ripen as experiences. This is the principle of creation in Buddhism. This is the principle of creation. They don't use that term in Buddhism, but it's a good phrase to use. Okay, so everything we do, say, and think each moment will bring fruits in the future, okay? So, and now these fruits can ripen in any one of four ways. And of course, there's an enormous amount of teachings and explanations of exactly what determines what ripens, what, how. You know, it's highly complex. We're just giving the broad principles here. And these are the broad principles, the basis of a Buddhist practice. So, okay, the first fundamental principle, which I've implied slightly already, but I'll complete it, is that actions, karmas of body, speech, and mind, that are called negative, and let's discuss what means negative, can only ripen as suffering for me in the future. Not to mention the immediate result of making me miserable now. Not to mention, indeed, making a mess of everyone else. But that's a secondary thing. We're looking at the karma is looking at the fruits to oneself. So, okay. And then necessarily, Buddha says, whatever is positive, a positive thought which gives rise to an action of body and speech, necessarily leaves an imprint in my mind, a seed, a propensity, that will necessarily ripen in the future as happiness for me. This is the fundamental principle of logic, principle of karma. It's like the natural law, you know. It's a natural law, Buddha says. No one's judging it to be so. There's no one up there called God or Buddha pulling the strings and making judgments that Rabina was naughty, now she'll go to hell or she'll suffer. There's no second person involved. You don't need it. You don't need your mother to say, darling, fire will burn you, for it to burn you. It's helpful if she warns you, right, when you're a little girl. But it doesn't need her to be there to say it's going to burn you, for it to burn you. It's just the nature of fingers in fire to bring a certain result. Well, that's Buddha's idea. It's a natural law that negative karma produces suffering for oneself, positive karma produces happiness for oneself. Now, given this, we then check, okay, what's called happiness? Well, even however we define it, and let's define it later, but however we define it, we all know that when we say, I want happiness, and when we all say happiness, we all know that's what we want. And whenever we say suffering, again, however we define it, we all know it's what we don't want, isn't it? It's like a given. It's the word, you know, what we refer. These are the words. So we all want happiness, Buddha says, and we all don't want suffering. We can all agree with that. Okay, now one more point here is, Buddha's saying, that's perfect, guys. Because why? Because in fact you have the potential to be happy, and you have the potential to not suffer. But he says, unfortunately, for quite a few lives, for countless eons, he's actually saying, we've been bashing our heads against brick walls, you know, leading ourselves up garden paths, never finding happiness because we're continually using the wrong methods. We're continually, he says, doing the things and saying and thinking the things that will bring us suffering, thinking they'll bring us happiness, and the other way around. So we're continually not finding it. We're like heading south instead of north, and we will never get where we have to go, which is called happiness. Because Buddha is saying that we all possess this potential. So what I said before, this innate potential for the amazing development of all the positive qualities, another simple word for that state of being, a psychological state, is called happiness, fulfillment, contentment, wholeness. You name it, you know, you name it. Okay, Buddha's saying in a radical way that we have the potential to actually be a Buddha, a fully enlightened being, which is the absolute development of all the positive qualities beyond which they can't be developed. And that sounds like, you know, to my mother was shocked when she heard it, it sounded like saying you can become like God. And yes, that's in fact what Buddha's saying. They use the word Buddha, not God. That's all. But even forget about how far we can go, even just to get this sense that we have this amazing potential to be more blissful, more wise, more loving, more content, more wise, more joyful, you name it, all these words. That's called happiness, simply, isn't it? It's called happiness. So already we're seeing that even though we might define happiness as the nice cake and the handsome body and the pleasant situation and the lovely sun, that we all know that's not really the happiness, that's just the catalyst. And that's certainly the Buddhist view. That all the things that we say, that's happiness, that's just the catalyst for happiness. And catalyst is a good word. Because we all know that catalyst is a thing that plays a part in something. No, that activates something but doesn't play a part, but doesn't really, is not an active part of it, something like that. So that's exactly what Buddha is saying, and which is unbelievably difficult for us to see because we are completely seduced by the view that chocolate cakes and handsome bodies are indeed the cause of happiness, and therefore the lack of them is indeed the cause of suffering. And so the Buddha says this is one of the major causes of why we are never finding happiness, because we simply call it the wrong thing. So happiness is simply a word referring to a psychological state. And we all know this. You check. You wake up one morning and you check your feeling and you think, wow, I feel good today. Even vaguely, right? So what does that mean? Feeling good, to whatever extent, is equal to the extent to which you don't have too much paranoia or jealousy or depression or fear or anxiety, isn't it? So we can see there's a direct relationship between the lack of delusions and the presence of happiness. So this is the point. What Buddha is saying, that what suffering is, one simple level of suffering, kind of psychological level, is having a mind full of delusions to whatever degree. So when you're very angry or very depressed or very paranoid, very jealous, okay, how, what we call suffering is that he did it and she did it and they said this and they did this. But simply speaking, it's your state of mind, isn't it? It's so almost so simple, but we've made it so profoundly complicated by involving the entire universe. You know? But one of the jobs here that we're talking about, this is why to do the work of being a Buddhist, being your own therapist, one of the crucial jobs is to learn simple meditation techniques that help us learn to stay with how we think and feel. To recognize the names of the thoughts and the feelings and the emotions. Not the names of what he did and what she said and what they did and what it was and it should be and all the rest. Which is why it's all so complicated. And this is a simple job but unbelievably difficult. Simple in its nature but difficult because it's not a job we're used to doing. Because we are absolutely addicted to the job of calling it by all the things on the outside. You know, there's a polite term for this in philosophical terms. It's called dualistic. Well, Lama Yeshe calls it schizophrenic. You know, it's kind of colloquial, but it's very tasty. We're literally split off from ourselves. We are so separate from ourselves. We see life as the outside world, don't we? Life is out there, isn't it? We're not realizing it's all coming from the mind, in the sense that it's how we perceive it. The perceiver of it is where life is. So if the mind is full of depression and anxiety, life looks garbage, doesn't it? But we think it really is life that's garbage out there. The things, the weather, the people. It's not. You've got your miserable depressed glasses on, that's all. So when you're all excited and happy and wonderful, everything's joyful and divine and twinkly and sparkly and gorgeous, it's because you've got your rose-coloured spectacles on, right? Our little secret Buddhist mummies told us all that. When everything looks dark and paranoid and angry and hideous and monstrous and like a nightmare, it's because you've got your paranoid, angry glasses on. Look, I'm not being mean about it. We're all the same, you know. But it is, isn't it unbelievably hard? Look back to the last time you were miserable and paranoid. And when, you know, you'd hear these words then, it's like a laughing joke, isn't it? To think that it's your own mind making this up sounds like a cruel trick, doesn't it? Well, that's what Buddha's saying. So anyway, the point of karma is this. There are four ways it ripens. The fundamental point about each single thing we think, do and say is that it leaves imprints in the mind that will, first of all, have two results. One, it brings an immediate sense of something now. So virtue is in the mind. Virtue is simply a word referring to love, kindness, patience, generosity, all these words. Right? Not something all holy. Then when that's in your mind, you already know you feel kind of pleasant. You feel kind of connected and warm and relaxed and comfortable. Well, that's called happiness. Very simple. And in the long term, it brings incredible states of happiness. Happy lives. happy situations, people doing happy things to you, and happy environments, because these are the ways that karma ripens, which I'll discuss. So when there's miserable things in the mind, first of all and immediately it brings misery to us now, doesn't it? Anger, confusion, depression, you name them. We feel miserable. And then the actions of body and speech that we do on the basis of those that harm other beings, because that's the point, they leave imprints in our mind that will ripen as miserable bodies and miserable lives and miserable suffering and lousy environments and terrible things happening to us. This is the nature of reality, Buddha says. Speaking about it in a kind of simple way, you know. So, let's look at who we are in this present. Here we are now, in this very moment. So if we look into us and our life, we can divide it into four things. You check this. There's nothing left over in the universe for each one, an individual person. If you look, one thing about you is that you are a particular type of being. In Buddhist terminology, you're born into a certain realm called the human realm. You could be, in Buddhist terms, born in the God realm, where you have a disembodied, you're disembodied, you're very subtle, you're very state of blissful, blah, blah, blah. It's a certain reality. Then you have a human reality. Then you have the animal and insect reality. Then you have, in Buddhist terms, a spirit reality, very suffering beings. Then you have even more along the spectrum of suffering, this is what they call the hell reality. All of these karmically created types of beings. Each of them by themselves created. Okay, so let's look at ours. This is the first way that karma ripens. We are a human, right? Let's assume we're all human, okay? So Buddha says, being, your consciousness, the subtler level of your consciousness that left a previous body, this is what Buddha's saying, right? Not more than 49 human days before you zapped into your egg and sperm of your new mummy and daddy and turned into this new person at conception. There's not more than 49 human days between those two events, okay? So Buddha would say, if just by looking at the fruit, which is a human, we are a fruit of a past karma, okay? So the karma that would have ripened at the time of the previous death, for all of us, by definition, was an incredibly powerful virtue. Practiced in the context, grown in the context of spiritual practice and the keeping even of vows of morality and the many, many wishes and aspirations to be beneficial, to have a good life and so on. All of that karmic energy is what ripened at the time of one's death in the past life that literally threw, they call it a throwing karma, but through the subtler level of our consciousness, which bears all the imprints of everything we ever did and said, it's like the computer program of who we are, right? That it was zapped out of the last body, thrown by the power of our own karma, and it found its way on autopilot. God or Buddha did not do it. It's not a random event. And zapped into the new egg and sperm of the new mummy in the new womb, right? This is the first way that karma ripens. The first way that powerful, virtuous imprints in the mind would have ripened at the time of the previous death as the throwing karma, one of the four kinds. It threw you into the present mother's womb. And so Buddha would say, we would weep at the thought of how hard we must have worked in a past life to be who we are simply at this moment sitting on this chair, with this human body and a human mind and the reasonable amount of leisure that we have and space and time and money and support and friends and good weather and reasonable politics. If you compare with just the rest of the human realm, we are like in heaven. And the biggest part of the heaven we're in isn't so much the riches or the beauty, is the leisure we have that gives us this amazing opportunity to listen to the inner aspirations that we all have, according to Buddha. The aspirations to kind of think there must be something more than eating, sleeping and going to the toilet. So that's incredible. This is enough to make us all weep, Buddha said, if we could really get this one. So even who we are, this is already an outrageous concept. You check. The energy in this is like, I didn't ask to get born, excuse me, you know. Somebody plonked me here. My mother's fault, my father's fault. We wouldn't dare to blame God, but if we're mad enough, we would even blame God, you know. God's fault. Somebody's fault. I got plonked here. So talk about schizophrenic in Buddhist view. Talk about separate from ourselves. That who we are is a self made by someone else. I mean, what a monstrous idea in Buddhist terms. I'm not being rude, okay? Well, I might be, but I don't mean to be, okay? It's just how I talk. So, okay, Buddha says, excuse me, honey, you're the fruit of what you've done before. You are the creation of your own past actions. You are literally the result of what you've done before. And if we could just get this and we realize how hard we must have worked, we'd be in bliss already. We'd be just, wake up in the morning, the hairs would stand on end in our body, we'd leap out of bed, just dying to make the most of this incredible life. And I'm not joking. But who gets this one? life's a drag, you know, it's not fair, poor me. All we ever do is see the miserable things. All we ever do is feel depressed and hopeless and overwhelmed. And I'm not being mean about us. It's tragic how we are. So this is the first way the karma erupts. We're looking at just this person, each of us sitting in this chair at this moment, each one of us. So the first cause of who we are is this one called the flowing karma, or they call it the fully ripened result, which is the type of life that you occupy, whether you're born a human or a scorpion or whatever it is, in the realm of existence, with all the package and the mind and the aptitudes that go with that, okay? It's just the package. And we're talking here, Hitler, Jeffrey Dahmer and Mother Teresa. They all got human bodies, right? That's the result of virtue. Now we look at the second kind of karma, which is where the differences start to come. You look, these are called, all these karmas, and there's millions of them, if you like, is all the personality, your qualities, your propensities, your feelings, your emotions, your aptitude to lie, to be paranoid, to steal, to kill, to love, to be generous, whatever it is in you, the whole deal of who you are in this package. Okay? The whole deal of who Hitler was, who Jeffrey Dahmer was, or Mother Teresa was. Clearly there are now differences. Do you see my point? They all share the humanity. That's one karma. Now, who they are, the type of qualities that fill this package, they are a bunch of other karmas, millions of them. And they are called all the actions similar to the cause. Okay? Action in the sense of meaning, karma. So you look, you know, when you say, do or think something, like I said, that's a karma. So you check all the things we've done in this life, all the things we even have a propensity to do, those even the choices we make, the thoughts we have, the feelings we have, the attitudes. That, you know, Timothy McVeigh's incredible story where he had this karma in his mind to kill. There's no way in the universe he could possibly have even thought of the option of killing if, simply speaking, he hadn't killed before. Because all these actions similar to the cause are so simple. In Buddhist terms, it's simple why Hitler. It's simple why Timothy McVeigh. It's complicated to know exactly which life when, but the principle is simple. The Buddhist view is that they are all simply habits that he brought with him. From the second that his very subtle consciousness left the previous body, you know, due to virtue, ripened in the present mummy's womb, along came in that package a whole bunch of qualities, some positive and indeed some negative, depending on who the person is. So there's this package, you know, and we can all see ourselves. We're not just a good person or a bad person. We have a multitude of qualities, a multitude of options, of choices that we make, of attitudes we have, of things we think, you know. They are all, without exception, simply a bunch of habits. And where from did they come? From the habit of having done them before. So if you play piano in this life, and you've played piano really well, and I go, amazing, why does he play piano? You say, well, Robina, darling, I practiced for 10 years. Well, then, you know, why was Robina angry at the age of one day out of the womb? Well, honey, she practiced anger before and she brought it with her. So she fell into the habit. Believe me, my mother didn't have to teach me to be angry. So we're a bunch of habits, psychologically speaking. Okay, we're talking quite a leap here because we're talking about consciousness that is not physical, that isn't made by God or Buddha and doesn't come from mummy and daddy, which are the usual views we tend to have, you know? Buddha denies both of those. So, that's the second kind of karma, which explains how come you are the way you are. How come, you know, Jeffrey Dahmer chose, as we put it, but had this tendency, as he said himself, it was so poignant how he talked about himself. Since a tiny kid, he said, he was incredibly attracted to torturing and killing creatures. And then, unfortunately, he graduated to humans, you know. That was a habit, a karmic habit. And who does those kind of things? Well, let's look at animals. Have a look at one of those animal shows next time, okay? What you're seeing is a nightmare, a hell realm of insanity. Killing and being killed. So, you know, you've been one of those, Buddha says. You've got the imprints of those which you haven't completely purified. Like magic that runs out eventually, because karma runs out, it's like a gas tank. But you get your virtue, you get your good Jeffrey Dahmer body with a nice, many good qualities. He's a nice bloke as far as I could see. Kind, humble, you know. But he had this unfortunate karmic imprint. Any one of us. Why we get angry. Why we have these weird feelings which we're terrified of. I don't know why I think these strange things, want to kill my mother and do weird things and have fantasies. Where does all this come from? Past habits. It's the mind. It's psychology. Past habits. Why did Mozart play piano at the age of 6? He wasn't so, you know, it wasn't such a good piano. His mother wasn't such a good teacher. He had the imprints in him, for goodness sake. He just fell into the piano and off he went, you know, carrying on his old habit. Hitler the same. Mother Teresa the same, you know. She's a bunch of good habits, that's all. This is the second kind of karma, okay? And this explains our personality. So, of course, we think it's our mum and our dad who made us this way. So, fine, if you've got a mum and dad, you know, if Hitler's mother and dad were father were equal to Hitler, then you'd have no problem. But to blame poor Hitler's mother, excuse me. I mean, it's a bit far-fetched, right? It's karmic imprints. It's Buddha's view. Then the third kind of karma is kind of heavy duty and a very hard one to take responsibility for. This first one's hard enough to take responsibility for because we're all dying to blame someone else. They made me this way. I mean, we all know this victim mentality. It's gigantic, you know. And I'm not being mean about it. I'm just trying to be straightforward, you know. We should have such compassion for ourselves because we are all suffering. We're all in the same boat. So this next kind of karma, the third kind, but the second kind within this life, right? The first one is who you are. The second one, this is where it's scary, is everything that happens to you without exception. You check. Again, whether you're the richest person on this earth whom people are kind to and loving to and respectful of and give you things and you have beautiful houses and gorgeous this and lovely that and people love you and adore you. Or you're scum of the earth, like one of my friends in prison who's the scum of the earth and the lowest of this, you know, planet. Whatever it is that happens to you from the outside, whatever it is that happens to you from the outside, this is called experiences similar to the cause. So what happens to human beings? It's called miserable. They get killed, don't they? Well, don't be surprised, it's an experience similar to the cause of killing. Having killed in the past. So one of the ways having killed in the past ripens is as, like in Jeffrey Dahmer, the propensity to continue to kill, which is called action similar to the cause. A second way that it ripens, and indeed it happened to him, he died, you know, young, is to die young, or to be killed, or even to be sick. So, you know, Jeffrey Dahmer got knocked off in prison. So he died young, and he got killed, so he got two of those, you know. They're called experiences similar to the cause. So this is why, for example, bad things happen to good people, because they don't all happen to happen at the same time, and they don't all happen in a nice, neat way, that good people only have good things. Because as we've just already seen, you know, you can have good karma to be born a human, but be a lousy, have a lousy action similar to the cause. You can have the good karma to be a good human, and to have good actions similar to the cause, but have lousy things happen to you. I mean, karma is like that, you know. It ripens in a very complex way. Not according to somebody pulling the strings and making decisions, simply according to its own law. The plant you plant here, seed here, is the one that grows first. I mean, if you knew botany that well, you would give a commentary on the entire garden, couldn't you? It's quite complex. Exactly what, when, how, which, what factors, how much the sun, how much the water. It's unbelievably scientific and complex. Well, that's exactly the law of karma. To know each detail of karma is only in the realm of possibility for an enlightened mind. It's so complex. So we have so far the throwing karma, which is the type of karma that ripens, the most powerful one, that ripens at the time of your death, that is the one that throws you into the next life. And in this case, for each of us, it's called human, which means we practiced virtue. Our throwing karma was a virtuous karma. Then within this life, we now look at our personality, our propensities, our aptitudes, and they are all called actions similar to the cause. And simply speaking, as I said, they're all a bunch of habits that we brought with us. So you'll say, well, excuse me, I'm angry because my father was mean to you. And Buddha says, sorry, you're wrong. First of all, you created the cause by having been angry to be born into a situation of an angry father. So you met each other again, off you went again, him being mean to you this time. So it's due to karma. You even have that. Because remember, experience is similar to the cause, is the stuff that happens to you. And every one of it is karma. Now this is interesting in our culture because we have such low self-esteem and such terrible guilt. When we hear this, it's unbearable. So remember, it applies equally to good karma. So you know, when I tell you that you have people have been kind to you and loving to you, you have any money at all, it's because you have been kind and good to other people. And we can feel good about that. So the more we can feel good about that, the more brave we can be in owning responsibility for the garbage that happens to us. And the point about this is this, and we can talk much about this one, because it's quite complex for our minds right now with our guilt and our low self-esteem. It's not as if, you know, you're responsible for the bad thing that person did. I mean, in other words, the 168 people, whoever, how many it was, that Jeffrey Dahmer killed, not Jeffrey Dahmer, sorry, Timothy McVeigh, right? Each of them had a karmic connection with Timothy McVeigh. every single person killed by the Chinese communists in Tibet, the 1.6 million or whatever it is said to be up to this point, who have died at the hands of the communists. Every one. That was their experience, similar to the cause of having killed in the past. Who knows how many lives ago, you know? Not as a Tibetan even, necessarily. So, you know, this is why most Tibetans worth their salt don't even blink in. I mean, they have the suffering, they have the pain, but they don't have the blame, they don't have the guilt, they don't have the agonizing of why me. They don't ask those questions because they have the answer. It's karma. Not in a passive sense, but in an explanation sense, so they can then carry on dealing with their suffering. But whereas we can't get past the first point. We can't get past the first point of why me. It is so agonizing for us. We go mad trying to find reasons. This is why we get so much full of rage and all, however many millions of people, can you imagine, yesterday who rejoiced, you know, when they killed Timothy McVeigh. Can you imagine the people with their rage? Because we're so impotent. We don't have an answer. So we have to blame somebody. We can see, you know. So when you have this view of karma, if you're really beginning to internalize it, anger just doesn't exist. Anger goes out the window. Anger is the response of a victim. Anger is the response of the grasping at a self-existent I who feels like an innocent victim, that wicked things are happening to me unfairly. How dare they? So I am righteous in my anger. And I'm talking about myself here. I'm talking about all of us, you know, not pointing out. We're all like this. But this is a psychological explanation in Buddhism. Of course it's tough. But this is just, I'm trying to say it very clearly, you know. And there's enough words in this stuff for us to meditate on in the next 30 years. To slowly, slowly, slowly internalize it. But you've always got to start with the words. To get the most amazing meal on the earth, you always got to start with a recipe. Boring old words. Three of this, two of that. You can get that perfect first. Then you practice for years getting it right. Well, that's how it is with the Dharma. To know the right words is very powerful. And then to internalize them appropriately, that's what practice is. And that just takes time, you know. So then the fourth way karma ripens, which is really interesting, is the universe itself. The moon, the stars, the trees, the beautiful, the ugly, the volcanoes, the harmonious environment, whatever it is. That is all due to karma as well, in the long term and the short term. So if you're a child, brand new baby gets born in some place where, you know, and look at, I mean, I'm reading in the New York Times this Sunday, the number of children now who have unbelievable environmental diseases, who can't even look at milk, and they practically die, who even eat one peanut and they're dead. I mean, I just don't believe it was that severe when I was a child. So even in the last 50 years, we can see the degeneration in this culture of ours. This is exactly the kind of karma. That's exactly the fourth kind of karma, the environmental karma of killing. For example, that even the stuff that's meant to nurture you will actually kill you. Why the water is so polluted now? Okay, the cooperative cause of pollution is obviously the stuff that we do to it. But what's the how can you find a cause for why a child who normally was once nurtured on milk is now poisoned by milk? One of the mothers said it got to a point she couldn't even believe, you know. She just drank some milk herself, kissed her son goodnight, and there was this welt grew up on his face. I mean, if he ingests it, he practically dies, you know. I mean, there are an unbelievable number of cases of this now. In Buddhist terms, this is the environmental karma of killing. Just one example, you know. So while you're born into a beautiful environment, I remember going to a place in Washington, up over a mountain in Seattle, past beyond Seattle, where we had a center for a while. And there's this pristine valley, you know, the Methow Valley. Pristine, utterly beautiful. I'd never seen such a place so beautiful. And I don't care much about the bush, you know. I'm a city girl. But really, I couldn't help but being kind of mind-boggled by how beautiful. The water was clear, everything, the mountains, the trees, because it didn't even have a road in there until the 70s. So somehow you can see the people who are born there, the animals who live there, have really good environmental karma, because it's so harmonious and beautiful. So this is environmental karma. All the result of all the sentient beings, whoever experiences what they experience, you know. I mean, the environmental diseases now, just even kids, but everybody. It's unbelievable. Unbelievable, you know. That's the environmental karma. So this, you check. There's the universe itself, which we attribute to Mother Nature or somebody. There's your actual life itself, whether you're a scorpion or a human. There's your whole personality, all your thoughts, all your feelings, all your qualities. And there's everything that happens to you. Well, excuse me, that's the universe. That's life. Where else is there? Well, Buddha's view is karma, baby. This is the explanation of reality. I mean, this is the words, simple for it, the principles, okay? So you can imagine, if you can even imagine, if you're trying to internalize this view, it's quite powerful. Because it means, wow, everything's interdependent. Whatever I meet, instead of saying, how dare that happen to innocent me, you go, well, hello there, welcome back, my punch coming back to me. It's just that it's two lies between punches, that's all. I mean, of course it's a heavy view. When you're carrying around, like we all do, this incredibly crippled sense of self, this crippled sense of a victim, which is what the crippled sense of self means, then it's impossible to hear this view. Of course it is. It's too painful, you know. Already I'm the blame. Don't tell me I'm the blame more. I can't bear it, you know. That's the tragedy of our egos right now. So it's a very courageous view, this one. But it takes time to heal this wounded sense of self, to even begin to, you know, internalize karma, to treat it as something, in, you know, this view of interdependence, that everything, as Lama Zopa says, is my own karmic appearance. Everything, everything, everything. A kind of in a cosmic sense, you know. It's a very powerful view. It's a very empowering view. But slowly, slowly, you know. So, do you want to ask questions now?
1: Yeah.
0: Please.
1: Are you saying then that no new things happen to us?
0: You could say that. Actually, you could say that, because the Buddhist view is your contact. What's your name?
1: Patricia.
0: Patricia, okay. So the very first moment of Patricia, and we could all work that out if we had to, you know, we'd know exactly when she was conceived in the womb. So the Buddhist view is the egg and sperm of Patricia came, you know, mummy and daddy came together. The subtle, they talk about gross consciousness, which is sort of the conceptual sensory Patricia. The subtle consciousness, which is what we tend to sort of experience vaguely in our dreams, and meditators can access that at will, which is already a very powerful level of consciousness. Then there's very subtle consciousness, and they even call that the indestructible consciousness, which is the subtlest level of your conscious being, beyond which you can't be subtler, okay? And that is like the repository of all the karmic imprints from countless lives in the past. So anyway, that very subtle consciousness, when it's the death of the previous being, carrying countless imprints, found its way into the present mummy's womb, that already has come from a previous moment, and a previous moment, and then the life you're in before, because it's not created, right? So then you trace it right back to the conception of that life. You think, well, where did it come from? Well, it has to come from a previous moment, and then a previous one, and then a previous life, and you go right back to the beginning of that life, and think, well, maybe I began there. But at any given moment, because this dynamic idea of cause and effect, like chicken and egg, is at any given moment you say, maybe it began there, well, you have to say, well, it has to have come from something previous. So therefore, in Buddhist terms, it's your consciousness, Patricia's consciousness, what we label Patricia's consciousness now, is literally beginningless. Literally. You can't find a first moment. And that's the general Buddhist view. So therefore, you've had countless, countless lives. So there are countless imprints in your mind. So you've been Hitler's countless times, and scorpions countless times, and hell beings countless times, and humans countless times. Just it. That's the idea. That's the Buddhist view. And we keep on circling until we start cutting the root of rubbish and go beyond. You know.
1: So that's where meditation.
0: Yeah. That's where meditation, and in the Buddhist view, internalizing this view and beginning to apply this and letting go of the delusions and increasing the virtues until eventually you become a Buddha.
1: Joy.
0: And then you find such joy that would be a joke to even find the word to describe it in our culture. It's like utter bliss, utter joy, utter wisdom, utter compassion, utter positive, all the qualities. That's, and your mind, and also, just a sec, you're next. The qualities of a Buddha, this is where I'm giving the final thing now. Buddha means fully awakened. It's a term that Buddhism uses to refer to a person like Patricia who, let's say, has accomplished the job. Let's say Patricia hasn't at the moment, okay? But if she has the potential, this is her natural state, right? Then that consciousness, because consciousness in Buddhist terms is not physical, then finally, if you can imagine what is called non-physical, this consciousness of yours, how can something that's non-physical in its nature event be confined by space or time or matter? So when it only is confined now and stuck in Patricia's body because of a powerful ego, powerful delusion, and locked into this ego grasping of being Patricianess, you know? So when you've gone beyond that and have developed the wisdom of realizing the true nature of reality and gone beyond all the delusions and developed all the positive qualities and achieved this Buddhahood, this infinite compassion, wisdom, and blah, blah, blah, then your consciousness literally pervades the universe. As we say, God is everywhere. Same thing here. Literally you have infinite compassion for all living beings, and you literally have the wisdom to see all beings' minds without anything missing, anything left over, and the power to benefit each one perfectly. This is what Buddha is saying, is what Buddha means, and it's the potential of every being. That's the long-term picture. And that's your true nature. Like that's the oak tree-ness of this little baby acorn called Patricia at the moment. This is what Buddha says. Okay, this is a long-term picture. So we've had countless lives. We've been through it up and down, in and out, a million trillion times, you know. And this is why he's saying we've been bashing our heads against brick walls quite intensively. And this is why he says we're asleep. We're kind of completely, you know. So that's just talking. Interesting view, isn't it? Yeah. Yes. Yes, finally see the whole thing, yeah.
2: Then what difference does it make? I mean, if I don't understand it, then can't understand it.
0: Yeah.
2: Isn't it the same as just not being
0: any... I understand. Well, no, it's just meaning the whole picture. But we can all... I mean, it's like you might be the greatest botanist on this earth, but you might know the basic principle that a certain thing is called a herb, and if you grow it, it will help you, and a certain thing is called poison. So you start with a simple level. The basic principles of negativity brings suffering, positivity brings happiness. Learn to get the few basic, a few herbs down, a few flowers down, and you're on the way, baby. Finally, when you get the whole picture, is when you're a fully developed botanist. That's what I'm saying. You see my point? It's a gradual process. Somebody else? Yes?
3: How does karma and, say, the length of a life cycle?
0: Okay.
3: A fly's life is...
0: Yes, I understand. Very good. Generally speaking, you could say that virtuous karma, moral karma, positive karma, and that is thoughts and actions and words that are coming not from a deluded, unhappy place, to some whatever extent, and that to some extent are beneficial to others. And then you could also say a virtuous action is one that is somehow in connection with another. Do you see what I'm saying? Just very generally. So that kind of activity, when that's accumulated in the mind, one of its karmic results is a long life. Is long life. One of its karmic results. So any time life is thwarted or short, that's the result of non-virtue. In other words, you look at what non-virtue means. It's usually harming others. Killing, lying, stealing, harming, thwarting, blocking, isn't it? So that's the karmic result to oneself. If one does it to others, that's the karmic result to oneself. So the shortness of a life. So generally speaking, to be born a fly, in Buddhist terms, is the result of, first of all, the throwing karma was a negative karma. Because it got... Because, not being mean about flies now, but you know, it's, everything's contextual. If you want to be very small, you know, and look like a fly, and be very small and have little wings, then you'd be a fly, that's great. If you want to have a long, long neck, maybe be born a giraffe. If you want to fly in the sky, be born an eagle. If you want to work on your mind and develop compassion and wisdom, maybe be born a human. I mean, it's not saying even all humans do it, we do not indeed, but what Buddha is suggesting is that we look at it, there's some opportunities as a human, if we're brave enough to use those opportunities, we've got a reasonable mind, you know. That's all. And so the throwing karma for the fly is a negative one. So it gets this horrible little life where, you know, it has very very heavy experiences similar to the cause. I mean, flies get eaten very quickly. Humans can't bear them. So it's got heavy negative experiences similar to the cause. It's got pretty limited actions similar to the cause. It likes to eat caca and does these kind of, you know, weird things. And environment, well, you know, I don't know, whatever the environmental karma is. I mean, I'm just giving you the Buddhist picture, okay? So to have a short life is not much help. What can you accomplish in a few minutes? You know, some creatures are born for a few minutes and they're finished, you know? So even as a human, you can see, it's great to be a human. But if the point is to use this human life and start developing your qualities, we need a bit of time, please. So, you know, even though this human life is pretty short, 80 years if we're lucky, it's, you know, at least you want that amount to accomplish something. But if you kind of get born, hang on, and your life lives like, you know, your life lasts a year, you haven't had a chance, you know. You've had all this karma, you won the lottery, you got a human life, and then boom, puffed out after a year. How disappointing. So a long life is useful. Anyway, there's some answers for you.
2: What about a baby?
0: What about a baby?
2: Dying.
0: What about it? What do you mean, what about?
2: A baby dying the same as a fly dying?
0: What do you mean by that? Why is that difficult? Hitler was a baby once. Why is that difficult for you?
2: I don't know.
0: Why is it difficult for you? Talk about it. I understand. We all have the same emotional feeling, but tell me why. What's your logical reason? What is the logical reason? Because we just talked, remember, that consciousness is a beginningless continuity of energy. That baby and that fly have had countless lives, honey. So why is it hard to imagine it's been some... Why is it hard to imagine it's been something before? It's just the Buddhist view. It's been had countless lives before. Hitler was a baby once.
2: I can't think of a logical reason, I guess.
0: Okay, that's just emotional, because I mean, I'm not being rude, but that we all, because we all have a view of the life begins there, that babies even probably we're all cooed and God, isn't he gorgeous, little old Adolf here, what a little cutie. You know what I'm saying? I mean, we're all relative, you know? I mean, oh, little, look at little Timmy here, little cute little Timmy, little cute little Jeffrey, you know? I mean, we would have, we're just natural. Because we don't have the clairvoyance, we don't have the wisdom to see what's coming, you know? So, I mean, you understand my point? So, of course, this is why emotionally it's not an easy thing. Even for ourselves to think, I'm a good person, what do you mean I've done all these negative things? It's not a very comfortable idea. So we've got to get this perspective of this is just one little, one blip on the whatever you say, you know, the radar. We've had countless lives before. We've been amazingly spiritual beings before. We've had powers to fly in the sky and have clairvoyance and do astonishing things. We've been the worst types of beings imagined. We've been through it a million times. It's kind of an interesting perspective, you know. There's a lot of space there for compassion for Jeffrey Dahmer's of the world when you feel that. Instead of this righteousness of I'm so virtuous and these monsters from hell. Do you see my point? Yeah.
4: Why would you go from something really good to something really low?
0: I understand.
4: Really good. Seems like it should have a natural progression.
0: Why is that? Okay, let me ask you about your life. Would you say that since the day you were born you've naturally gone up or naturally gone down every day without ever going up or down? Okay, then why between lives and lives? I mean, it doesn't matter. Look at here. Okay, the logic again of karma is this. Negative karma can only bring suffering, and that means in suffering lives. Positive karma can only ripen as good lives. So look at Hitler. Excuse me. I mean, you don't even have to talk about Hitler in Buddhist terms to talk about getting a lower suffering life. So, I mean, let's assume Hitler was what he appeared to be, which is a multi-murderer. Right? So how could possibly all those countless karmas he created ripen in anything but unbearable suffering lives for countless eons? According to this law now. That's all. By definition, virtue ripens as good lives. Non-virtue ripens as suffering lives. Logic then, even. All the humans in this life. I mean, Buddhism would say any action that harms another is a negative karma. So any being. Now, you know, most humans on this earth kill anything. Mightn't kill humans, but most humans kill something. And we don't even blink our eyes. We even see it as high art to go off and kill fish, and it's all very noble and to do with the earth and the nature. Excuse me, ask the fish, you know. In Buddhist terms, killing any sentient being is heavy duty. Not being mean about it, just observing. So even Buddhism would say enormous numbers of humans who've been quite nice people but have had certain negative propensities will have very suffering lives in the future as a result. It's just the logic of karma. It's not a punishment trip. It's not a reward trip. It's not like goodies and baddies. It's just simply like this law of nature that's taking care, you know. That's the Buddhist view.
4: And all the Jews, that was just happening.
0: All the Jews what?
4: That were
0: killed, yeah. What about them?
4: Well, so they all happened to have just bad karma, that one race.
0: Well, the fact is that in this particular life, there are a bunch of people called Jews. In this particular life, a bunch of people called Tibetans. But they weren't, I mean, who knows, those 6 million people who got killed as Jews, if you just take their lives one life before, they're probably in a million different realms and a million different places and, you know, who knows. So the karma, you know, so the Tibetans as a race didn't probably create the karma to be slaughtered by the Chinese, nor did the Jews as a race. But it was those individual karmic, individual sentient beings, put it like this, an individual person, a sentient being who has the karma to be killed, due to the complexity of the karmic historical thing happening of a bunch of people labelled Jews, they get bored as a Jew in that life, where they get killed. A person who's got the karma to be very rich and beautiful will get born, no doubt, as an American or an Australian in a very peaceful environment in this life. In 100 years' time, it'll be different. You see my point? It keeps changing, you know? So there's nothing absolute about being Australian or, you know, or whatever. I think of all my Mexican friends in prison who are a bunch of gangsters, who have been gangsters. There's nothing innately Mexican, gangster about a Mexican, right? A lot of my friends, right? They're Mexican gangsters, have been. Now they're Buddhists and practicing away and they're amazing. But there's nothing innately negative about being a Mexican. Just at this moment in time, labelled historically, the place where there's plenty of violence is called Los Angeles. So, boom, you got some karma to be violent. Baby, you get born there, honey. Boom, you're attracted to the same. A little child, a certain sentient being has got fascist tendencies. Excuse me, they get born to a fascist mummy, you know. They kind of find each other. Do you see what I mean? But there's nothing absolute about being male or female or this or that or black or white. It's all to do with karma, you know. So when there's a group of people here over here who haven't got karma to suffer, and you get the karma to suffer, boom, you find that mummy there. Do you see what I mean? That's the idea, roughly speaking. Yes?
5: I hear you say that we have no choice. So once we're sort of on this karmic path, we can't make a choice to change it because we're just playing the tape of what we've always been doing all along. So So if I've been spreading negative energy for the first half of my life, and I make a decision to spread positive energy for the second of my life,
0: right,
5: half of my life,
0: yes.
5: I actually haven't made that decision. I'm just sort of fulfilling whatever's been going on.
0: So the key here, isn't it, is defining what you mean by choice. This is the key, isn't it? So you please tell me what you mean by choice.
5: I have something in front of me.
0: Right. And okay, good point. Now, please tell me what you can imagine, what you think are the conditions that need to be there for you to even have those options. What do you think?
5: I need to be awake enough to see them.
0: But if they're negative options.
5: Pardon me?
0: If they're negative options, not just good ones. Let's say, like one of my friends, forget about Jeffrey Dahmer, one of my friends in prison, he explained to me what happened. You know, he's this popular little man, little wife, he had a wife and a kid, and he heard that somebody had abused his wife's daughter. So he said, I was quite rational about it. I thought, I will kill him. And then he thought, well, I'll kill his wife too. The conditions that need to be there for you to even have those options. What do you think?
5: I need to be awake enough to see them.
0: But if they're negative options.
5: Pardon me?
0: If they're negative options, not just good ones. Let's say, like one of my friends, forget about Jeffrey Dahmer, one of my friends in prison, he explained to me what happened. You know, he's this popular little man, little wife, he had a wife and a kid, and he heard that somebody had abused his wife's daughter. So he said, I was quite rational about it. I thought, I will kill him. And then he thought, well, I'll kill his wife too. Now, excuse me, when you've been harmed,

0: Now, excuse me, when you've been harmed, has that ever arisen in your mind? Yes. Now, why not? What would, okay, this is the point I'm getting to, honey. What would it be that was in his mind that wasn't in your mind that caused you not to have that as an option, but caused him to take that as an option? Why?
1: He had the inclination to kill.
0: Precisely, and where'd that come from? His habit to kill before baby child. That's the point. So, whatever options we have, of course we choose those options. But darling, the options are there like the roses in your garden. They're there because you grew them. We tend to act like as if everybody has all the equal fruits in the garden. We've all got the choice to pick roses, and we've all got the choice to pick herbs, and we've all got the choice to pick worms, and for some reason someone like Jeffrey Dahmer chooses to pick the weeds. A load of rubbish, Buddha says. The karmic imprint in him to kill was so intense, and then he met all the conditions that just activated that karma, and in that sense you could say he didn't have a choice. In that sense, but be very skillful in how you use this word not have a choice. Don't make it an absolute. Of course he had a choice, and he took the choice, but it almost like he didn't have the choice because his garden was just full of killing weeds. Yours wasn't. So, you know, in that sense, we think we're so virtuous. We all say we've got free will. That's why we loathe the Timothy McVeighs of the world. Because he dared to have the free will to choose, I will kill people. But it is not like that if you check it. It's not like that. It's just not like that. You know, it's a very humbling idea. It's not arrogant. It's very humbling.
1: The free will thing.
0: Pardon?
1: The free will thing.
0: Okay, well, Buddha would even argue with it, like I'm doing now. Okay. So go on. So it's so far so good in what I've been saying.
1: Why?
0: So far so good in what I've been saying first. Right. Let's get to this point. Are we communicating about so far how we've discussed?
1: Yes.
0: Okay, go on. Now, next point?
1: Then looking through that lens, why work to benefit all sentient beings if the train is just moving in the direction it's moving no matter what?
0: But what do you mean by that? What do you mean by the train is just moving in the direction and just there's no choice? What do you mean by that? Please tell me.
1: I'm executing the karma that I picked up.
0: That's right. That's right.
1: And
0: what's the option to that? What will be the choice? What's the alternative? Is there something you choose to do that you haven't done before, do you think?
1: I guess the question in my mind is it possible if I've been spreading negative energy?
0: Is it possible what? Yeah, go on.
1: For me to no longer do that.
0: Okay, now, it's very simple to answer your question, but I want to discuss it more to get you to think in this way. What I've been saying here is the Buddha says we all have the potential to be perfect. Mm-hmm. And the job is to remove the weeds and to grow the flowers. So then already, what do you think the answer is by just saying that?
1: That feels like a contradiction.
0: That's the point. So that's what I'm trying to get you to see. There's no contradiction. It's how you're understanding this thing of choice. We all have this view, and you're talking like a free will person, we all have this view instinctively within us, which Buddha is arguing with philosophically, and it's quite subtle, that we tend to think that we have the choice as if somehow choice isn't dependent upon any causes and conditions. That it's some absolute out there, which is exactly the point of why we get so mad at the Timothy McVeighs. Because he chose, with his free will, sanely, I will kill 168 people. That's the point. So, Can you see that you could have a life in which you have lots of, you know, you have a garden and you have lots of choices in your garden, lots of weeds and lots of herbs and lots of flowers. Now, sometime in your life, like you're telling me, you mainly only were involved in the weeds, right? You couldn't see the flowers so well. And then suddenly, the weeds have got exhausted because karma is an energy that runs out. It's like a gas tank. Like weeds, they run out. So one day, you've just exhaust all your weeds in this life, but fortunately, you've still got a long life left. You're very lucky. You've got morality there. And you start to see some flowers. You go, wow, that's interesting. And I could start to be kind and loving now because they're your flowers. So, of course, you've got a choice. But, honey, you still grew them. There's no contradiction, in other words. That's the point that it's hard for our minds to see. You're not paralyzed. That's why. Now listen, effectively you could say a lion is paralyzed, being a lion or being a fly, because like they say, a leopard can't change its spots, and that's the point. A lion, basically, has got Buddha nature like you. She has had countless lives like you, that mummy lion who rips the guts out of the buffalo for breakfast every day. But because as a lion, she's created the heavy throwing karma of very strong negativity that ripens with a lot of actions similar to the cause that are very negative. So her propensities are to what? She's got this huge body, these huge claws made for ripping butt guts out. Dalai Lama says, our hands, they're made for affection. Look at them. Just due to karma. So she's got a body that is just perfect for ripping butt guts out of buffaloes. For walking, running very fast, stalking relentlessly. She's got massive attachment, massive aggression to back up getting what she wants. And then she just, you know, leisurely rips the guts out, eats it slowly as the buffalo is

0: screaming in agony, saying clearly, I don't like this. But she can't ever change. You tell her every day, excuse me, buffaloes don't like it. But because accessible to her at this moment are only the weeds, only the aggression, only the lion energy. That's what she's locked into. She's got all the other qualities there, but they're all absolutely latent right now. She has no access to them. And that's the tragedy of a lion. Do you see my point? Well, as a human, one of the marvelous things about being a human is we have a few options. And if we're brave enough, we might even notice that little baby flower called patience behind all the big, ugly, angry seeds there. You see my point? If we have enough courage. But that's all come from past karma, because there is nothing that doesn't come from karma. That's the point. So that just needs thinking about, because I know the point. It does seem contradictory. Pardon?
1: I can continue this for a long time.
0: Well, you know, the thinking is the point. You've got to think about it. That's the point. Meditate on it and think it through. The only reason I can even say these words, which I know are accurate, is because I've thought about them all these years and tried to get it clear myself. That's the point. That's what thinking is all about, meditating. Taking this information and then meditating on it to try and see there is no contradiction. That's the point. Okay. Yep. Go on, darling.
2: I just wondered, like, when a baby is born, and you have previous lives, and it dies early.
0: Yes. It's not a question of needed, no. Needed is too sort of cosmic. It's simply the experience, the kind of karma called the experience similar to the cause of killing. That it got a throwing karma of being a human. So I've heard a saying that they say there are billions of consciousnesses who have just died, all hovering around a male and female having sex, human. So desperate to get another life, but only one or two get, because it's so rare to get a human life. So there's this amazing person who won the lottery, got a human life. So their throwing karma was really good. But they had a very strong type of karma called experience, similar to the cause of killing, such that they got born and they died young. So their karma, their gas tank, yeah, illness, being killed, being aborted, or just simply dying young. Their karmic gas tank of morality, because it's the morality, accumulation of moral energy, virtuous, not harming energy, that fills your gas tank and gives you a long life. Literally, it's the main cause. So when life is short, that they fill their gas tank with only about a mile. They've got a mile, you know, then they ran out. Do you see? It's sort of quite tragic. Then they, well, hopefully, their karma ripened, they've got another life, you know. But this is sort of this fraught kind of, I mean, it sounds kind of intense, I agree. But it's sort of dramatic and it's kind of interesting. And we're all the ones doing it to ourselves, you know. Whew. Yeah.
2: Taking another human rebirth.
0: Yes.
2: Garden for what it is, the flowers emanating. What is it possible then to take another human rebirth based on what you have become aware of?
0: Yes.
2: Because you can't become, you can't throw off all that bad karma in just one lifetime.
0: No, that's right, exactly. So the idea is, like we say in Australia, when you're on a good wicket, you stick to it. In cricket, it's like the pitch. So when you know, with cricket, I don't know what it's like as basketball, but you're really sensitive how good the pitch is, you know. The wicket for cricket, it's all to do with the weather and the soil, and someone's a really good wicket. It's like excellent for cricket. So when you get one, stick on that good wicket, you know. So when you're on a good wicket, you stick to it. So when you're on a good deal, like a human life, that's why they say make the most of this life. And you get ahead of the game, you know. We've got countless negative karmas in our mind right now. But we kind of keep using the good ones to keep them at bay. You do your weeding every day, and you pull out lots. But you keep at bay and you keep your virtue ahead of your non-virtue. That's the whole idea. That's the whole idea. And that's the essence of it. That's why there's so much talk in this tradition about using this perfect human rebirth and really getting a sense first that it is something precious, that we have worked so hard, and so then getting energized to not want to waste it. That's the point. And really using it to accumulate lots of good karmic energy. That's the idea. So you keep the ball rolling, you know. That's the idea. And then there are, of course, the practices we do every night, which is answering your point too, that these powerful, what we call purification practices. So on one level, okay, purification is a good point I want to talk about. Let's go back to that in a minute. I'll talk about that. It's 9 o'clock though. It's time to go home. Okay, I will in a minute. So what, you had a thought. Go on. Go on, darling. Well, the point is, it's not meant to be sort of like humorphobic or whatever the right words are, you know, the opposite. Humor something. Humophilic, thank you very much. It's not like that. It's sort of trying to look at, because Buddhist psychology refers to all living beings, and Buddha would assert there are various realms of existence, and they have great details of all the different psychological states of these beings. And so there is there are types of rebirth that are said to be far superior in terms of happiness and far longer. They last for eons. They're called the God realms, which actually, if you like, is probably very similar to the paradise, as the Muslims call it, heaven, as the Christians call it, right? So Buddhism would say that's the result of incredible virtue, but you're kind of so blissed out there, you don't realize you've still got the subtle imprints of negativity in your mind, so you just use up, it's like having such a gorgeous life that you're completely blissed out and you just use all up the goodness, and then the gas tank runs out, and then you realize you're down in the miserable lives again. So that's not very useful. The human life is quite short, but it's got enough suffering to remind us that things are pretty miserable. So we're not so blissed out, in other words. We've got some intelligence. So then if for that reason, it's said to be a pretty useful life. It's one of the best opportunities. There are all sorts of other lives that when you highly realize, you can get born in what they call pure lands, you know, subtle states of being where you can get teachings very quickly, blah, blah, blah. Many kind of different realms. But in general, they say the human one, if you're lucky, I mean, look at the human realm, we're not exactly doing very good things with it, is a pretty good opportunity if we're brave enough and lucky enough to use it. That's the idea. I mean, as an ant, what can you do, you know? As a tiger, what can you do? As a scorpion, what can you do, you know? Even as a dolphin, with great respect to dolphin lovers. Okay? That's the idea. Yeah. Somebody else before we talk about purification? Go on, sweetie. Hang on. Just a second.
3: There are two parts.
0: Go on then.
3: The
0: new dude's coming, yes. That's it. Honey, okay, if you think of... Yeah, no, you think about it. If we're looking at each person, and we're looking at the four kinds of karma, each person has their own experiences similar to the cause. So there's a mother who has the karma called experience similar to the cause of having a baby die. It's kind of heartbreaking. And there's the baby having the action similar to the experience similar to the cause of dying. So each of them's got their own trip, according to which perspective you're looking. So there's very strong karmic connection. You never meet anyone you haven't met before. You never get a punch from someone you haven't punched before. There's no way in the universe you'd get killed by Hitler if you hadn't harmed Hitler before. There's no way in the universe you'd get loved if you haven't loved that person before. Karma's personal, you know. So you only meet, you know, you meet and you get from individuals that next little trip. Yeah, it's interesting. I mean, look at the energy between two people when they meet. Like, you're the worst enemy or the best friends. Like, you've met your long-lost lover, you know. Where's that come from? It's not some accident, it's karma, you know.
3: What about John Edward and crossing over?
0: Who? No, what's that?
3: He's on Sci-Fi, but he speaks with people that have crossed over.
0: Crossed over to where? Other side of what? Well, that's just their interpretation. Everyone's got a different interpretation of these things. Buddha's interpretation is there's no other side, there's simply different realms. Well, it doesn't have to be. It could be, I mean, a lot of the people, the beings that we connect with, and on the other side, as a lot of us call, are in the spirit realm, according to Buddhism. That's a very, very suffering realm of disembodied beings. They're like ghosts who freak people out and possess beings. They're super suffering dudes. Well, there are some happy ones as well, yeah. They're just called gods, but like, big deal, you know. Buddhas are manifesting all over the place in human bodies. You don't need to speak to disembodied beings to feel like they're special, which is what we tend to think in our culture. You see what I mean?
3: Yeah.
0: Okay. Go on, honey.
3: Are there special things you can do at the time of death, your own or someone else's, to improve this
0: life? Oh, absolutely. Definitely. That's the whole point. One of the most precious things we can do for a person in this life is help them die well. One of the crucial points is to die with a happy mind. Because generally speaking, when ego is very strong, which is natural when we're dying, if we've never thought about it, Lenny Cronish, who works in the hospice movement in Santa Cruz, as she said, it's a given in the hospice movement that most people die with fear. Simply because they've never thought about it. Lived in denial, you know. So, if you live in denial, then this I whom you identify with as being annihilated, of course it's scary. So, of course, fear rampant at the time of death. When fear is there, the ego grasps massively. When the ego grasps massively, it's like oil on the fire of the delusions to ripen. So when the mind dies peacefully, the mind is more spacious, that's like watering the virtues. So the most precious gift you can give any being is to help them die well, including a little animal, including a little ant, little moth, human, you name it. And then secondly, of course, you know, the powerful thing with Buddhist view is any virtuous imprints you can help put into their mind stream through their senses or whatever can only leave a karmic connection with something virtuous in the future. So, you know, if a person is a Buddhist, to say their prayers to them, to recite things to them, to have a peaceful environment, then you can hugely help them get the right karma at the time. Definitely with an animal as well. No question. The most blissful thing you can do for a little ant is blow mantras on his little body, you know. Put it on your altar so it can die peacefully with little mantras. It's just won the lottery. Good Lord. You see? That's the idea. Definitely. Yeah.
4: So, we have the karma of having been together in this class before.
0: Absolutely, wouldn't be here otherwise.
4: So when we have the karma to be together again.
0: We're doing precisely the same thing, yeah. We are, we're creating the cause. This group, we've got this karma connection, this group. Yeah, that's it. I mean, so there's one thing, a point about karma. Each moment you're experiencing a karma, at that same moment, depending on how you work with it, you're sowing seeds for something similar or something different. Let's say, you know, I meet him and I think he's a creep. Let's say we're being kind to each other, and that's a fruit of virtue, but then I start being mean to him. Well, then I've just used up my good karma, fruited, and now I'm sowing all these horrible seeds to bring more suffering in the future. So it's a question of how you use what arises in your life, which is why the major level of practice, the most profound level of practice, is, as we all say, is to welcome your problems. Lama Zopa says it's to like your problems like you like ice cream. Why? It's not because you want to be some masochist. It's because, great, the negative karma is now finished. Don't respond to it in the usual garbage way. Only sow good seeds in relation to it, so then virtue will come as a result. So you're really turning your whole life around. It's the most powerful way to purify, which brings me to purification. So the purification is a simple concept that, if you think about it, if you think of the sense of seeds and fruits, every time a fruit ripens, that's the end of that seed, isn't it? The seed's finished, right? Am I correct? The seed is finished. So you should rejoice every time some misery happens. Great! One, as my Jewish friend in Florida said, every time something mean happens, you think, great, one less debt to repay. That's the attitude, okay? So that's one less fruit. You know, every time he punches me, great, one less punch to have in the future. So that's the attitude to have towards the... That's one simple level of purification. Every time the suffering ripens, you've just finished it. So now, then there's a way of really radically increasing the purification. Because you look what happens. Everybody gets suffering in this life. So they're all purifying, but next split second, because they don't like it, they're throwing 1,000 more negative seeds for more suffering in the future. So you keep the ball rolling in that way. So this is how you can really powerfully shift samsara every day. And samsara is just a term referring to being caught up in this rubbish, right? So every time something miserable happens, instead of resisting it and denying it and hating it and blaming it and suing it and cursing it and killing it or whatever, as we all do, creating infinite more negative karma to keep the whole gas tank full, what you do is you learn to welcome it. I mean, I sound so pathetic, but you get just slowly, slowly, okay? You learn to accept, this is mine, okay, I'll do my best with this, great. May this headache be the headache of all people. I'm happy to take on their headaches. How incredible. So you're doing it, simply you purify by having it. But as soon as you do something virtuous, like may it be the headaches of all people, you just purified a few eons of headaches, a few eons of future suffering. You can't imagine, you know. So the more you deal in a positive way with the suffering that arises, the more radically you purify it. Unbelievable. Every time you do something virtuous to anybody else, especially if it's an effort, unbelievable. It's like eons of negative karma burned up. Every time you do something, even be kind to somebody, especially if you don't like them, or you forgive them, unbelievable. It's like, as Lama Zopa says, as soon as you make effort, either good or bad karma, you create much more powerful karma. So you think, what's an effort? And an effort is to be kind to a person who's mean to you. That kindness is worth a million kindnesses to the person who's your friend. It's obvious, isn't it? So this is why when we make effort in the face of difficulties, we are purifying so much negative karma. We are shifting, making seismic shifts in our sense, in our reality, you know. It's unbelievable. So we have every reason to rejoice every day. And that also even means when you have a lot of suffering and a lot of misery and a lot of depression or a lot of paranoia and you're really struggling with it. Don't put yourself down. Rejoice at the end of the day that you did your best with it. You really accepted it. You know it's your garbage. But as Lama Zopa says, when you're practicing, as soon as you practice, you're attracting the negativity to ripen. The dirt has to come out, he says. So you have to be very brave while the dirt's coming to the surface. So we have to interpret our suffering like that. And this is not easy, okay? Let me finish just a bit more. This is really powerful purification. Unbelievable. We've got to be very brave, though. And then, of course, we have these very powerful practices that we do every night. So as Lama Zopa says, you're insane not to do them every night. And it's a simple infrastructure of four psychological steps. This is the four opponent powers, as they call it. And you check it, you know. When you think of all these things, not in some kind of religious sense, but as a very psychological thing, then it's very practical. When we look at purification, the really powerful four steps of purification. The first one is so obvious. It's regret. Now, regret isn't guilt. Regret isn't, oh, I'm such a bad person, I wish I hadn't done it. It's like, what a fool I have done to do this. What a fool I've been. Why am I a fool? At this point, regret is specifically based not on compassion, that comes second. This is based on compassion for yourself. That you've just eaten poison and you do not want the suffering result. So you bitterly regret that you've taken it. And of course it implies automatically the next step, whom can I turn to? Which is the second one called power of reliance. But the power of regret is a really very specific one of regretting the things have done and said to harm others, this life, today, yesterday, beginningless lives. Because we don't want the suffering results. We're fed to the teeth with suffering. It's compassion for yourself. It's a very important point. And it's very wholesome and it's very proactive. Because it's not like guilt. You then think, well, whom can I turn to give me the medicine to remove this poisonous imprint from my mind so I don't have the future suffering? It's really taking care of yourself. And this is the second one. It's called the power of reliance. So there are two things here. We because it's a Buddhist practice, we're thinking if we rely upon the Buddha, sort of like the doctor. It's not in the Christian sense of God forgiving you. That's not how it is in Buddhism. It's the Buddha whom you use in this context as a visualization. You imagine the Buddha above you doing this particular visualization, which I'll describe briefly before we finish. So then, I won't be long. So the power of reliance, you know, you have reliance upon the Buddha as the doctor whom you are so relieved to turn to. Like if you've taken poison, you hear of some doctor in Australia who's got medicine, you'll fly there in a minute. You don't care how much it costs. You're so delighted. You'll be so relying upon that person, won't you? That's the attitude of reliance. But the second aspect of reliance is actually you think of the very sentient beings you've harmed now and in the past whom you now wish to benefit instead, and you have compassion for them. And this is like relying upon sentient beings, because you know you think of without sentient beings how can you have compassion? So you need them to exist in order for you to have compassion. So you rely upon their very presence in your life for whom you now will want to have strong compassion. Instead of harming, you're now going to benefit. So reliance is relying upon the Buddha in this context and relying upon sentient beings and developing strong compassion for them. The power of reliance. The third one is you actually take the medicine. It's called the power of the antidote. And this, in this context, it's a particular practice we do called Vajra Sattva. And people want it, I'm sure... You can do it together one time, okay? Do it together, okay? And it's like you visualize above your head a particular aspect of the Buddha, and you visualize all this nectar coming and purifying the three stages, your body, speech, and your mind, the negativities of each, and you say a certain mantra. And it's said to be a very potent medicine, one of the best medicines in the medicine cabinet. This is a very, many, many medicines there. You can do all kinds of practices at this third point to actually purify, you know. And then the fourth one is in a way the most important. And that's called the power of the promise. And what it is the power is the determination. I will not kill again. I will not lie again. I will not steal again. Whatever. It's like you know yourself when you're really fed up with eating too much chocolate cake, you say, I will only eat two more pieces of chocolate. You know, only eat two chocolate cake at a time. You make strong determination, right? And don't be surprised tomorrow you only eat two pieces. So we know it's the power of our own mind that puts us in the right direction. So this is what purification is. And even if you do something in the day, you can think this through. I really regret it because I don't want the future suffering. I really have compassion. You imagine the Buddha, whatever, you do a mantra and you have determination not to do again. You think about it. It's how you change yourself. You're molding yourself into the person you want to become, you know. So the final point about purification is this. That each of those four steps, interestingly, specifically, overall they all purify together, but each of them specifically purifies one of the four types of the way karma ripens. So the first one, regret, you think about it. What you're doing is regretting the harm you've done to others, because that's how you create negative karma, you know. You're regretting, let's say you regret killing. Bitterly regret the killing you've done. So don't be surprised next life. You have purified, not even just to mention this life, you'll even can change it radically, but next life, definitely, you completely clean up your act to the point where no way in the world will you die young, or get killed, or get sick. Because they're the experiences similar to the cause of killing. So regret purifies the experiences similar to the cause. So, you know, actually, you think about this one. Let's say in this life you're being bad-mouthed. Well, instead of suing the person, you regret ever bad-mouthing them. Don't be surprised if that might even shift them from bad-mouthing you, because that's your karma that they're bad-mouthing you. So if you regret the bad-mouthing you've done to them, that could even shift that. You finish your karma to be bad-mouthed. I know many stories like that. In this lifetime, even if it's very strong, if it's really very strong, we were talking. I mean, for example, you know, there's one, I mean, like that story about the car, you know. I'll tell that story. You've all heard it before. I'm sure some of you have. But there's this one guy who was having his next door neighbor scratch his new BMW, my friend in Australia. And he just didn't know what to do, you know. He kind of get it fixed and it gets scratched again. And he wasn't vindictive. He just wanted to know what to do because he's a Buddhist and he understands karma. So anyway, when somebody suggested, he said, I'll tell you what Lama Zopa would do. What he'd do is he'd buy him a beautiful gift. And he'd give it to him and he'd apologize to him for anything he's ever done wrong, you know. So this guy loved the idea. It really appealed to him. So he bought this guy some golf balls, wrapped them beautifully in this expensive paper, went to his back door, offered him this gift and apologized. Well, the guy just kind of couldn't believe this, you know. This guy had been scratching his BMW from all his perceived notions of who what was going on in his head. So anyway, my friend was sitting in the kitchen after having a cup of tea, relieved the whole thing was now finished. From his side, he felt relieved, you know. So then what happened? The bloke walks in, beaming from ear to ear, with his gift unwrapped, saying, "This is the best thing that's ever happened to me." He said, "Everything's forgiven." I mean, I know it's a joke, but how powerful, you know? How incredible. It's kind of instant purification, you know? I mean, it doesn't follow it's going to happen, right? But it's kind of interesting. So, you know, the usual approach is, you dare do this to me, because we don't ever see it as ours. We don't own it as ours. We just think it's this thing coming at us. How dare this person? I mean, we're not all insane, but it's like we're insane, you know? Because we have no concept of karma. We don't see it as ours. Of course, this is hard to see. It's incredibly hard to see. Maybe not even palatable for most of us, you know? Well, just don't have to swallow it. Well, don't not swallow it. Just think about it. I mean, it's the Buddhist teaching, that's all. Of reality, you know? It's Buddhist physics. Then the second one, power of reliance, that purifies environmental karma. The third one, power of the antidote, that purifies throwing karma. The fourth one, don't be surprised, if you vow never to kill again, don't be surprised, even in this life you won't kill again, and next life, you'll be my little three-year-old friend who was born, you know, the friend of my Buddhist friend, Dai Chen. She was taking out the lice from his hair, and he was in tears, saying, "Leave them alone, Mummy, it's their home, don't hurt them." Now, excuse me, where does that come from? The logic in Buddhism is because he's purified past lives by being, you know, a spiritual practitioner and vowing never to kill again, such that he's got compassion for these little lice. Come on. It's not cosmic, you know. In Buddhist terms, this is logic. So you want to not be a killer next life? You want to not have be harmed next life? You want to be able to love you next life and be kind to you and be rich and famous and beautiful and then do amazing things and get enlightened? Don't lie, don't steal, don't kill, be generous, be loving, be patient. It's in our hands. It's in our hands. We are the creators of our own universe. And we all say that to some extent. But this is, for me, Buddha's the most radical in the way it's being said. He actually means we literally create the universe, you know. This is Buddha's view. Well, that's the answer to the question. Why do bad things happen to good people? Okay. So this is more burning questions. I think it's probably time to go at 9:20. What do you think? Yeah? So you know, as we sang 2 hours ago, right? Little prayer 2 hours ago. It's gone quickly, isn't it? It's very amazing how it goes quickly. So 2 hours ago we did this little aspiration that may whatever we do here, all the thoughts we have, all be karmic imprints that will ripen in the future. So all, you know, so first of all, first point is, you're not the same person that walked in 2 hours ago. Don't be ridiculous. You've just done a huge amount of gardening, right? So you, it's logic. All the thoughts you've had are seeds that you've planted in your mind that you wouldn't have planted if you hadn't been here. Not in the same way, anyway. So therefore, you've grown a very new garden that's going to ripen in a whole bunch of different directions that it wouldn't have. So therefore, you are a different person. So rejoice that, say, there's some virtue we've all created by listening, thinking, contemplating. May these seeds ripen as quickly as possible in the development of our wonderful potential for the sake of ourselves and all living beings. Jung Chob Sem Chob.

Tashi Delek, number two, Lamrum Shevi, Geji Gundu Tavato, Pyogi Nangcho Senshi Ye. 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

0: Omar dara to dara to ekam dara to dara to ekam dara to dara to ekam dara to dara to ekam dara to dara to dara to ekam dara to dara to ekam dara to dara to ekam dara to dara to ekam dara to dara to 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
1: dara to dara to rekam dara to dara to rekam dara to dara to rekam dara to dara to rekam dara to dara to rekam dara to dara to rekam dara to Hi, you are listening to Lamrim Internet Radio, Tibetan Buddhist teachings for the planet Earth.

0: Tashi Delek, number two, Lamrum Shevi, Geji Gundu Tagato, Pyogi Nangcho Senshi. 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
1: Let's start with what we can call a motivation. It said actually according to the teachings, it says that the main determining factor in the result, the karmic results from whatever we do, say or think, is not the action itself, but from the reason behind doing it, the motivation for it. And so the most expansive motivation, the most far-reaching, is the one of altruism, compassion, you know, or this one of bodhicitta, this Sanskrit word that means awakening mind, that refers to a highly developed, extraordinary level of great compassion, this very powerful aspiration to fully develop oneself, because only then are we capable of really, truly, wisely benefiting others. So having this as our reason, thinking the reason I'm sitting here is so that I can become a Buddha, fully developed, as quickly as possible, for the sake of all sentient beings. This is the reason I'm sitting here. To listen to these teachings of the Buddha, seeing if there's something reasonable there that makes sense to us that we can use in our daily lives. You know? And we can, if we're Buddhists already, then we can just, in this little prayer that I'll sing, the second part of which expresses this altruistic motivation, but the third part of which expresses our going for refuge in the Buddha, the Dharma, the Sangha, reliance upon the Buddha, his teachings, and the spiritual community. So if we're Buddhists already, we have that in our heart. And then the second part, you know, this, we just make this aspiration that we develop our marvelous qualities for the sake of all beings.

So there's this nice saying they have in Mahayana Buddhism that a bird needs two wings to fly. So we have the wisdom wing and the compassion wing. And really it's one way of explaining the entire path to enlightenment from A to Z is incorporated in, you know, these two wings, if you like. And it's all just, it's speaking experientially, it's according to the levels of our capability of practice. So the wisdom wing is all the work that we do on our own mind to put ourselves together, to make ourselves a useful, happy, joyful, clear, wise person. And we indeed enormously benefit from this. This is just absolutely logical, immediate, you know, that we, as we develop our own qualities, as we lessen our own delusions, our own neuroses, so we become more happy, more joyful, more fulfilled. But also, so do we become more kind, more aware of others. And so the extent to which we can develop the compassion wing, which is the work we do for others, is the extent to which we're successful at to whatever degree on the wisdom wing, which is the work for ourselves, if you like. So here we're to talk about the importance of this bodhicitta. So it's also extremely useful, though. It's important, but it's extremely useful to understand how it fits into the overall picture, you know. I mean, I think when we think of spiritual path, we think of compassion. We think of benefiting others, kind to others, thinking of others, not selfish, beyond, you know, altruistic, all these words. And this is absolutely true, you know. The Buddhist path, the Buddhist path, exactly the same as any other religions in this, from this point of view. But the Buddhist path would also emphasize extremely strongly that we're pretty limited, you know, with our compassion. Our compassion has got a ceiling on it, very limited, unless we have wisdom. So what this wisdom is, it's not something kind of curious and mystical. What really, very simply, I mean, you think of what wisdom means seeing things, being accurate, you know, at a most basic level. If you say that's a cup, well, you're in trouble. That's not wisdom, that's ignorance. That's called glasses, you know. So clearly wisdom develops in Buddhist terms anyway, to extraordinary degrees. But the key factor in the development of wisdom and the benefit of developing wisdom, I mean, isn't just so that you get full marks in your philosophy exam. It's that, you know, the benefit is that you can see the mind, can you see others, how to benefit them. You're connected. So the Buddha's saying, the extent to which our minds are full of all the neurotic states and unhappy states of mind, and we all know these, attachment, anger, fear, jealousy, stress, anxiety, you know, depression, pride, anger. We know these words really well, and we don't need to be told. Then when we're experiencing those, or if we're on the receiving end of them, they feel really terrible. And we know they're the source of our suffering, although we usually like to blame someone else for it, you know. This is the Buddha's view. So what Buddha's saying is really simple. He's saying the extent to which our minds are full of those is the extent to which, one, we suffer and therefore harm others, but two, it's the extent to which we don't have wisdom. We're not seeing clearly what's going on. And I think we can see this. If we're full of anger all the time, or full of pride or depression, I mean, we're completely locked into our own miniature pinhead big world, aren't we? We can't see what's happening around us, and whatever we are seeing is completely distorted by our own suffering. We can really see this. It's really clear. Or think of someone you know, who's completely caught up in the unhappiness. They're blinded to really what's going on in the world, you know. Because anger is like as we know with attachment, for example, we all know, as our mother's secret Buddhist mothers told us, when you have your rose-colored spectacles on, everything looks wonderful. Well, that's part of the function of attachment, which is what causes us suffering. It's exaggerating the deliciousness of everything. We kind of overestimate things. So put everything up on pedestals, you know. And then eventually they go crashing down, you know. So this is one way of suffering. We can see we're not seeing clearly what's happening. We're not in touch with reality. Anger, when you're really overwhelmed with anger, you can't really see what's going on. You exaggerate hugely the person that you think is causing you the suffering, or a certain situation. It appears a lot worse to you than when it does when you're not so angry. We know these things. So this is a really crucial point, and it's quite a profound point, and the experiential implications of this point are really the point, you know, in Buddhist practice. So the job, from the wisdom point of view, is to be your own therapist, as Lama Yeshe says. Recognize your own mind, see it very clearly through practicing very skillful, you know, psychological techniques called meditation. The tools that we use to know ourselves well, so that we can recognize quite clearly the difference between the positive and the negative states of mind, because we want to lessen the negative and grow the positive. And then, to whatever extent we've developed this, we're capable now
of achieving something within in the compassion. We're able to reach out to others because we're to develop the strong wish. The compassion itself is a strong wish that others don't suffer. Compassion is defined as "may you not suffer." You know, it sees the suffering of others and doesn't want it. And if you think of it, it's just like our own. If you've got a headache, you know perfectly well you feel the suffering and you don't want it. In a sense, it's like compassion for yourself, and then you'll find practical methods to how to remove it, you know. So that's what compassion is when it's for others. The object is others. So compassion is love. In fact, love in Buddhism is defined as the wish that others be happy. So, you know, it's seeing the good things and wanting them to have it. Compassion is seeing the suffering things and wanting them not to have it. They're really like flip sides of the same coin, you know. So in fact, the compassion wing, all the practices, especially as we do it in this Tibetan path, they're all laid out in a very logical, step-by-step, experiential way, experiential order. The types of contemplations, the types of practices that we need to do to expand our hearts, to develop this love, equanimity. Equanimity at the very basis, which is the recognition that enemy, friend, and stranger are in fact equal from the point of view of wanting to be happy themselves. Definitely different from the point of view of how they affect me, which is the usual view of reality we have, a self-centered one. But from the point of view of others, actually they're equal. Enemy, friend, stranger, whether they harm me or not harm me or help me or whatever, is not the key issue here. It's that they themselves, within themselves, want to be happy. And this is the one logical reason then to be able to develop genuine wish that they be happy from our side, which is called love. And with practice it becomes, you know, a genuine affection for others. And then we develop, on the basis of this, we develop genuine compassion for others. And again, with practice and practice and practice and practice, and we're talking here in Buddhist terms, probably life after life, you know, really extensive practice. Continually expanding, expanding, expanding our mind, our consciousness, in other words, to encompass others, you know. Breaking down the barriers of self, of I, of ego, of limitation, which we do to a huge extent on the wisdom wing. Until eventually we've achieved what they call even great compassion, which is sort of not only may you not suffer, but it's my job to take it away. His Holiness the Dalai Lama calls that universal responsibility. This actually, in the different Buddhist traditions, this is the key characteristic that differentiates the compassion that's practiced on the Mahayana path from compassion that would arise spontaneously as we lessen the delusions, attachment, anger, pride, jealousy, fears, and so on. As we simply work on the wisdom wing, it's inevitable that we develop love and compassion for others. It comes as a natural consequence of removing the delusions. It's just natural, you know. But on the compassion wing, where the active job is the one of expanding even more radically this compassion, practicing it directly, you know. It's like it comes as a byproduct. This compassion and love come as a byproduct of the wisdom wing. But on the compassion wing, it's the direct job that you're doing, you know. So this great compassion is the one that really takes on this huge responsibility. Just like a mother for her suffering child. You know, there's a mother and her kid's drowning on the beach, you know. She's sitting there looking. The compassion she would feel, meaning the wish that that child not suffer, must be unbearable, right? But she doesn't look around, does she? Think, well, I wonder who's going to save my kid, you know? She's in that water within half a second. I remember seeing a film, just interviews with different people who have, you know, mothers mostly, who are involved in some kind of disasters like fire and floods and boats drowning and, you know, boats sinking and things. It was astonishing, you know, the things that they would do, the almost beyond human possibility, to save their children. The courage that they had, you know. Well, that's really the good example of this great compassion. That's the powerful compassion of the Bodhisattva, which Buddha says we all have the potential to achieve, you know. And that, of course, culminates in what's called bodhicitta. It's really a level of this great compassion, but it's like a completely focused, advanced level. And it's called, so the meaning of this bodhicitta simply is bodhi or Buddha. It's from the word Buddha, which means awakening. Awakened. Buddha is fully awake. Bodhicitta is awakening, and then citta simply means mind. In the kind of experiential way that Buddhism uses the word mind, not as some kind of abstract brain, but as the experience itself, the feeling itself.
And that, so the person who's developing that is called bodhisattva, awakening person, a person who's well and truly on the path to becoming a Buddha. What's really interesting, before we go on further describing these different states, these experiences, it's really important to remember again and again when we're talking about Buddhism that we're dealing with the mind, we're dealing psychologically. We like, you know, we use words like mystical and metaphysical and things for something like Buddhism. And that really, in a sense, removes it from the realm of reality, which is really not appropriate. And we're so used to, I think, when we think of religion as being something kind of remote and separate and strange and mystical and beyond words and mysterious and another life, you know. The Buddhist attitude is that we have, in fact, indeed, there are extraordinary degrees of what we could call, you know, metaphysical experiences that one would achieve, but they're all part of a logical, organic, kind of incremental kind of growth of our mind, starting right here, right now. Buddha is the word used to refer to the state of mind of the person who's finished the job, who's perfected these two wings. And the starting point is here. And there's no sort of spot where you kind of leap into some unusual kind of mystical place. It's a natural, logical, step-by-step progression, you know. So it's really not sort of a cute cliche to say that doing this job is you know, being your own therapist. It's something profoundly true. It is a mental, the mind in Buddhism is as Lama Zopa Rinpoche would say, is where the workshop is. So it's a really practical job we're trying to do. Developing bodhicitta, having infinite compassion for all beings, having infinite love for all beings is an experiential psychological process, you know. At the same time, yes, that's called spiritual. But in Buddhist terms, there's no contradiction. They're not separate areas of development, which is how we definitely think in the Western world. We definitely think that mental and psychological development is one thing and spiritual is another. In Buddhist terms, they are identical, quite literally. It's really important to hear this because it really grounds it, you know, in reality. We get very airy-fairy when we start talking about religion, you know, spiritual things. Another thing that's really important to really comprehend even the development of what we call love and compassion, which is certainly what we think of as feelings and emotions, is to understand that, you know, that Buddha's view really is that what we're trying to do when we practice all these things, whether we're doing the wisdom wing and looking into our delusions and understanding attachment and anger and pride and fear and jealousy, which causes suffering and causes to harm others, and then developing love and kindness and compassion and wisdom and all these things on the compassion wing, they're all to do, not with some mysterious thing in the heart, which we don't really understand, feelings, you know, we don't know quite how you change feelings. But somehow, where it all begins in Buddhist terms, which sounds kind of not even relevant sometimes, we'll explain, is it's all to do with how you think, it's thoughts. The thing is here though, Buddha would happen to say that, you know, the underpinnings, if you like, of emotions, what we call love, or attachment, or anger, or jealousy, or compassion, positive or negative, you know, the bare bones of those emotions, which is what we have to get in touch with when we learn these again, like as I said, these very sophisticated psychological techniques known as meditation. The bare bones of those feelings are thoughts. They're a question, they're how you see something. So it's not a joke either to say that Buddha really is a supreme cognitive therapist. The supreme cognitive therapist. Changing the way we think. Not just changing, but making paradigm shifts in the way we think. And that these feelings, you know, when we begin to break, to strip them away, really investigate them through meditation, we can see they're rooted completely in viewpoints, concepts, thoughts. This is extremely hard to see, but somehow once we do, then all this stuff really becomes very, very practical, not mystical, you know. So in order to understand that process, it's important to understand the process of meditation. So there's many ways of describing meditation in the different techniques and traditions in Buddhism. But there are two modes of meditation, two ways of using our mind in meditation. The first one we can call it stabilization meditation, the purpose of which is to develop a very subtle level of conscious awareness, much subtler than we ever would posit, even as existing in our Western culture. Any psychological model of the mind in the West would not assert such subtle levels that Buddha is asserting in his model of the mind.
to access these subtle levels of mind where we would have very powerful, very clear, focused concentration, absolutely unwavering. And this is a state of mind really that I'm saying is far more subtle than we would even assert as possible, you know, in our Western culture. And the reason to develop that is very specific. It happens to bring enormous sense of well-being when we have it, enormous sense of joy, even bliss as they call it in the text. Extraordinary experiences. Far superior, they even say in the text, to any experiences of joy that we have through our ordinary sensory experiences. Because we're talking about a subtle level of consciousness way beyond the senses, way beyond the gross concepts. So when if we follow these steps, and these steps are actually existing, you know, they're not uniquely Buddhist, they're in the Hindu tradition as well. They're just really very refined, very precise techniques for developing quite a subtle level of conscious awareness. And the reason, as I said, is quite specific. It is because at that level we can really penetrate through what Buddha would say is all the misconceptions, the neurotic emotions we have that we're completely involved with now that blind us from reality and cause us to be limited in our own experiences and cause us to harm others. In other words, to suffer and to cause suffering. So given crucially that we don't want to suffer and do want to be happy, and we're, yes, thank you, I'd like to make others happy too, then this first job is to do, you know, as I said, the wisdom wing, and the main tools are this one of meditation, the first kind of meditation, single-pointed concentration as they call it, where you can really have this refined state of mind that is absolutely now flexible and you can do with it what you wish. Which is something quite stunning to us in our normal world, because we just assume that from the time we're born up until now the mind is this chaotic thing full of emotions that are a mystery to most of us. We don't know where they come from. We don't have many tools to control them. If they get out of control, we have to go find a therapist to help us understand and unravel them all, you know? That's fine. It's better than nothing. But, you know, the Buddhist view is if we learn from the very beginning to understand the mind really well, that's even what it is, that it's mine, in Buddha saying this, doesn't come from someone else, not created by God or Buddha or mummy or daddy. It's my own experiences, which I bring with me. This is the Buddhist view of reincarnation and karma, which already brings a very strong shift in our whole approach, because it brings a strong sense of owning what's inside me. And then there's a strong wish to understand what's inside me, and Buddha would say without question that it's mine and I can change it. I can have control over it. I can develop it. I can make it go wherever I wish. And I can grow the parts of me we call love and kindness and wisdom. Not just this thing that is my personality that I was born with, that I got plonked into on this earth with, and what can I do, which is the attitude we tend to have, almost as an assumption. Buddha says complete nonsense, you know. So through this kind of meditation we can really develop very refined states of mind and then really be able to penetrate through these misconceptions, these delusions that are blinding us, limiting us, causing us suffering, causing us to harm others. To deconstruct them, because remember they're all conceptual, at the bare bones of them. They're all conceptual. So in order to understand even too how love and compassion initially are those, they're based in thoughts as well. And that all the meditations, which are the second mode of meditation that we would practice on the basis of success in the first, which we call insight meditation. So we're trying to develop insight, and this is where you do the actual work. You're developing insight into how things are. You're bringing your minds into sync with how things are. And that includes the development of all these extraordinary qualities called love, compassion, great compassion, bodhicitta, etc., etc., you know. So in order to understand this, and indeed in order to understand even compassion and love, let's see how all the states of mind we have, including emotions, especially the emotions, are all conceptual, which is a big surprise to us. They're conceptually based, you know. And that there is indeed this feeling, there is the emotional component there. So the Buddhist view of why there is the emotional component or even the strong physical experience when there's love or anger or attachment or whatever is just because of enormous familiarity with thinking this way for so, so long. And Buddha, of course, is meaning life after life. That we're absolutely spontaneously now caught up in these views. This happens so quickly, like this, you know. In other words, look at anger, for example. My mother didn't have to teach me to be angry. Well, you know, you hold your fist this way, you shout loud, no, louder, Rabina, louder, you know. She'd never teach me how to be angry. I knew how. It all came like this, you know. Now, it's interesting. You know, the Buddhist view of karma is an interesting kind of, if you take it just as a hypothesis of how things happen, it really is quite interesting, you know.
The usual view we have, as I said, is that, well, I didn't ask to get born. I'm just born with this personality. It's kind of the concrete me. I got plonked here with this. Somebody made me like this. Mum made me, Dad made me, God made me. I'm not being rude now, you know, but just it can be easily a very passive view. Kind of putting the responsibility on, especially our parents, I think. Kind of it's concrete. I'm just the way I am, you know. Buddha says that all, whatever I am, all the seeds of them were there from the first moment of conception, because my consciousness, the subtle level of this very consciousness now, came from previous moments, bringing with it all the imprints, all the seeds, the tendencies, from having practiced them before, the various things that have now grown into what I call my personality. So in this sense, if you like, Buddha says, you created you, honey. Nobody else, you know. So when we understand, okay, then we look at, let's just say in this life, we've practiced something really well. Let's say 20 years of doing something. Then clearly by the end, all the seeds of them were there from the first moment of conception, because my consciousness, the subtle level of this very consciousness now, came from previous moments, bringing with it all the imprints, all the seeds, the tendencies, from having practiced them before, the various things that have now grown into what I call my personality. So in this sense, if you like, Buddha says, you created you, honey. Nobody else, you know. So when we understand, okay, then we look at, let's just say in this life, we've practiced something really well. Let's say 20 years of doing something. Then clearly by the end of 20 years, it's not so

good at it, is it? It's not surprising even after a few months of driving that we do it spontaneously. We start kind of nervous and clutch, brake, this, handbrake, looking, wheel, you know, it's all kind of completely confusing. But give yourself a little time. Before you know it, you're just sailing down the road. The foot goes in the right place. Everything's spontaneous. Well, I mean, it's a process we really understand. It's called just perfecting something. It's called habit, you know. Well, Buddha says really that all the emotions inside us are just very deeply ingrained habits, positive or negative, which is what we've concretized. But he says, you know, they're the habits that we've practiced, but they don't necessarily mean the ones that we need to stay with. We have to have this intelligence that will recognize the difference between the positive ones and the negative ones for my benefit and the benefit of others. And then see that, you know, anger, just like learning how to be a carpenter, is a habit that I've developed. It's something that I've perfected. So, if I start to go beneath the emotional part, which is the spontaneity of it, you know, boom, out it comes. Feeling arises, blood races, you know, mouth shouts. All just like this, you know, one split second it happens. It's because I practiced it for so long that now it's just, we've got it down, you know, completely spontaneous. So if we can develop a habit that's to be angry, then logically we can, change the habit. We can deconstruct it, change the habit, and develop the opposite. And why we would want to develop the opposite is because that's what brings us happiness, and that's what causes us to bring others happiness. It's perfectly reasonable, it's a logical reason, in Buddhist terms, to want to develop good qualities and get rid of the negative, not because you're a bad person, you feel guilty, or because Buddha said so. No, it's because it's practical, you know. Benefits you, benefits others. Who wouldn't want? So the thing is, anger, for example, how it conceptual is like this. Let's just say even it's aversion to something. Let's say the delicious chocolate cake out there that Tony thinks is just gorgeous, delicious. He's got huge attachment for it, let's say. So attachment, aversion, they're both different, they're states of mind that we would call emotions because we feel some energy, right? So it's an emotion. But actually, it's just a story. Beneath it, when you start to look at it, which is what you can really do with meditation, and you're being your own therapist, slowing down your mind, you get to go beneath this energy of the emotion, and you get to, as I said, the bare bones of what aversion or attachment are, and they are literally stories, a series of thoughts that describe the cake in the way that it appears to you. So this is what's so fascinating. When attachment is in the mind, and attachment is prevalent, the cake will look really delicious. The cake will look delicious. We, of course, think the cake is delicious. We don't think it's coming from us at all. But this is what Buddha is saying. It's a story made up by your mind. The emotion is there. Yes, we all know that. Feeling, very powerful. Physical as well. But that's just the result of the habitual involvement in this thing called attachment. Now, whether it's for a human body, a certain shape, you know, let's say you like a certain shape that's like, you know, two things here and legs this way and like whatever, you know, the female shape, let's say. Well, Buddha says it's due to strong habit from past lives, familiarity again and again and again with that type of shape, and then the concepts that describe that as good. So it's a story that's completely packed, totally watertight, that we believe in 1,000,000% is the truth. So the second we see that shape again, boom, just the programming is perfect, you know. Just fall into the same old thing again. And then believe that that story, which is in our mind, is the objective truth in and of that person, you know. Or the cake. No difference. It's a story made up by the mind. But of course, the only way to really, the big picture in Buddhism, which incorporates the idea that continuity of consciousness and reincarnation and karma and all this, which in Buddhist terms are really the creative principles, you know. In a way, to really comprehend Buddha's view, Buddha's understanding of the mind like this, we need to assume a continuity, because it doesn't explain how come you've got attachment from the time you're a kid, or anger from the time you're a child. Clearly, you haven't had much time to familiarize yourself with anything. So to even get the big picture here, we have to assume, you know, at least as part of the argument, the working hypothesis of Buddha's view of reality, you know, that you've brought these energies with you. This is why it's so spontaneous, from the time you're a tiny child. And compassion and love, exactly the same. For example, you know, a friend of mine, she was taking the life out of her 3-year-old son's head. And he was in tears. Mummy, mummy, leave them alone. Don't hurt them. It's their home. I mean, she knew she hadn't taught him this. It blew her mind, you know. That's called compassion. Now, where did it come from? Out of the sky, you know. In Buddhist terms, he had practiced it. He brought the imprints, the tendencies of this with him, psychologically. There he was, feeling lice in his own head, feeling compassion.

you know, 3 years old. I mean, that's, you know, it's surprising. So that even, so that compassion, which for him was warmth and a heartfelt feeling, no question. Nevertheless, still its viewpoint, it's an attitude that is open to a creature that sees that other being, sees the needs of those lives, recognizes the feelings of those lives, even though it's your own head. That clearly shows extreme compassion, you know. Able to separate yourself from this creature who's offending you, who's hurting you, you know, who appears in our usual view as disgusting, but sees it as a separate sentient being, recognizes it's its home, and feels empathy for it and doesn't want it to suffer. I mean, you know, that's all thoughts. It's a series of thoughts. And so all these meditations that we do to the development of, let's say, love, the development of compassion, the development of great compassion, they're not just generating a feeling, you know, kind of California touchy-feely, not like that. It's really working extremely hard at in the bare bones of our mind. And so, for example, the very first step, the foundation of the development of the compassion wing is the meditation that we call developing equanimity. So as I said briefly, I think equanimity is it's a state of mind, it's a viewpoint that one has to develop from much contemplating, from many points of view, contemplating. Because insight meditation, one method we use, we actually call it analytical meditation. So don't mystify it. It's simply what we do every day. Let's say, you know, John hurts me. And then when you get home, all the evening, maybe for 6 years, maybe for 20 years, depending on how close, you know, how strong the relationship is, we all know what our minds are like, we go over it, don't we? He did this, and he did that, and how dare he? And it's not fair, and how, and all the stuff that goes on from there, the jealousy, or the hurt, or the resentment, or the malice, or the wish to harm him back, the story that our mind does. We all know this. That itself is what anger is. That elaborate story. It's an elaborate story. All the mind racing. If we wrote down every thought that we were having, which we call feelings and hurt, if you wrote them all down, then there it is staring at you. A highly elaborate conceptual construction called aversion that points out the ugly qualities of this person and believes that that's the real person. That's what anger is. So, in the development of equanimity, the very first step, what we're using is in these meditations, right, in these analytical meditations. So what I'm getting at is we're familiar with analysis. We do it all the time. There was a single-pointed, very excellent analysis on anger. No, you know, you've got single-pointed concentration. No one can distract you from it. You can be in the middle of the football field. You're thinking of all the horrible things he did to you. You don't lose your distraction at all, you know. Oh, I forgot I was meditating on John being angry. I better go back to it. No way, you know. It's just there, day and night. We all understand this. Our mind is full of all this. So in other words, what I'm getting at here is we understand this process that we label here analytical meditation, which sounds so, you know, abstract. It's a process of the way the mind works. Now, all the logical reasons why he's so horrible. All the logical reasons. He did this, and he did this, and he said this, and therefore this, and the conclusion this. We are really excellent at it. So what we're doing is using that very process, which we're so familiar with, based on extra good concentration, which you get in the first mode of meditation. In, let's say, for example, this one example, the development of equanimity, where you would visualize in front of you enemy, friend, stranger. Now, if you think about it, there's no fourth category on this earth. There are people who are kind to you, whom you like, meaning the ones who do nice things to you, therefore you like them. There are the ones who do mean things to you, therefore you don't like them. Enemy. By definition, it's you, not your next door neighbor. You know, or the people down the road or the next country. It's to you, you know. And then an enemy, what's a stranger? But the third category. A stranger necessarily is a person who's neither harmed nor helped you. That's it. They're the three categories, we all know. So, you know, right now this is the way the universe divides all the beings of the universe. Giraffes and dogs and humans all act the same way. We have enemies, we have friends, and we have strangers. So all Buddha's saying is, in the development of this compassion wing, is that we can go beyond those labels, because they're not valid. They're labels projected by the deluded ego, which is what we're trying to develop and let go of in the wisdom wing. So here we're doing even more. We're kind of emphasizing now others and using the same process of lessening even more our attachment, our aversion, and so on, you know. So you visualize these three people in front of you. And you're using the same process of thinking of all the mean things he did to you to try to find a different way to see these three. The usual view of the enemy is he did this, he did this, he did this, he did this. Conclusion, he's horrible. Or then, depending on how strong your anger and your hurt
and malice and your resentment is, you therefore you start doing more stories and even go to the point of harming him in return. I mean, excuse me, look at the world, you know. So you'd analyse how you normally see. You'd see how you normally see enemy. Then you start to change. You start to use different logical arguments, and here we're using Buddha's view, to argue with ego's view, to start to break it down. So it's a very painful job to do. You've got to want to do it. And it's a very slow one. To strip away these misconceptions about the reality of that enemy out there, you know. Real from their own side. Unchanging, always enemy. For whom, therefore, we have the opposite of love. We actually, if we're really strongly having aversion for them, we actually want them to suffer. But at least definitely we do not want them to be happy. It doesn't occur to us to want them to be happy, which is called love. That's the definition of love. May you be happy. So you'd analyze in different ways and see how this labeling of enemy is faulty. Now initially we think, well, excuse me, what do you mean it's faulty? John did punch me in the nose. How am I being faulty here? But this is what's so interesting, and it needs really quite intricate looking. And this is a type of approach, because what the Buddha says we have to take, because what we're trying to do here, so what I said, it's not just kind of touchy-feely thing we're trying to do, we're trying to see the bare bones of all these emotions, and see the very rigid, fixed stories our mind has. And we're trying to actually shift those stories and create new stories. Interestingly, stories that are in touch with reality, that are realistic. So okay, in this kind of discussion, even the beginning of the development of equanimity, which is just simply the recognition that enemy, friend and stranger are actually, as I said before, the same from one point of view, from the point of view of wanting themselves to be happy. So this is just before you even begin to develop love, compassion, great compassion, bodhicitta and so on. So you know, so you'd argue, as I said, you'd take all, so what are the arguments to prove that my aversion is faulty? That this person is not a valid label, enemy. The person who harmed you, let's say. Because it seems correct, you know. So the logic we would say, for example, the logic is, well, if, say, John punches me, we would all say, well, of course I get angry. He punched me. For us, it's an absolute, isn't it, watertight logic. I am angry because he punched me. We never think there's an option. In just the same way, the delicious chocolate cake in front. The absolute logic for our minds, when attachment is there, is, well, of course I'm all attached and excited. Look, of course I have to shove it in my mouth, you know. What choice do I have? There it is vibrating deliciousness at me, demanding I eat it. What choice do I have? You see my point? That is how we feel, isn't it? It's like we're a victim of the cake. Cake is there, I have no choice, I have to become attached and get all excited and eat three pieces. You hear my point? We feel like a victim, don't we? Well, that's exactly the same when you have the enemy. You're a victim to it. You feel you don't have a choice. You must be angry. Why? Because he's the cause of my anger. Cake is the cause of my happiness. This is the logic, as Buddha would say, of samsara. It's absolutely invalid, he says. It's not accurate. I mean, it's quite profound, actually. So then, why should I want to stop the anger towards the person who punched me? That's to have a logical reason, a valid reason. Well, the first step, and this is where you even stop it, we're talking in the beginning of the compassion wing here, but even the wisdom wing, this is what you start to really recognize. And this is already profound, although it's so simple in a way. And if we could begin to get this one, we could already be amazing people. The world would be blissfully happy if we all got this one, which is that my attachment, my anger, my jealousy, my depression, and so on, they are the cause of my suffering. The Buddha's view is, and this is quite shocking, that John's punch is only a catalyst for my suffering. It is not the cause, the main cause. And there's a crucial difference. We all know in ordinary terms, main cause, catalyst, you know, these words that we understand. The punch and the cake are the catalysts for me to have an experience. So this is where reinforcing Buddha's view that we're responsible for our own feelings, that they've come from past habit, you know. That one of the key things that comes as a result of the deluded way we see reality, Buddha says, is that we believe that the outside world is the source of my happiness and the outside world is the source of my suffering. Which is why we spend all our mental energy from the time we're born until the time we die with the outside world. That's where life is, isn't it? It's real life out there. It's real life. We see it, taste it, touch it, smell it, you know. This is real life. And we are simply this victim that's being pulled along by our nose, you know, the delicious things, the ugly things. What Buddha's saying is that
It's a complete shift. And talk about paradigm shift, this very first one, is that I'm responsible. I do not need to be a victim of objects, things, people, sounds, smells, tastes, because they are not the main cause of my suffering or my happiness. I am. My mind is. And my mind, what does it mean? My mind, it means how I interpret it. Because attachment is an interpretation of cake. Aversion is an interpretation. Not interpreting. He did punch me. We all agree with that. There is a cake there. We can all agree. But the rest of it is interpretation. Because Buddha's saying, you know, John is not the main cause of your suffering. He says, actually, Buddha says in general, this is again taking the big picture in Buddhism, the two causes of suffering. Karma, the past action, karma means action, that we did in relation to that consciousness, you know, 2.5 lives ago, whatever, that set us up to come together with absolute certainty. You know, this why we, how can we meet anybody, Buddha says, it's because we've met before, and the way we are with each other is the result of how we've been with each other at least one lot of times, you know. So if when he sees me, he doesn't like me, and we have an argument, he punches me in the nose, this is literally my own kind of punch coming back at me, you know. If he's kind to me, good to me, generous to me, it's my own kindness returning. This is the creative principle in Buddhism. It's not like some kind of punishment or reward deal. It's not a view in Buddhism at all. No one's doing anything to us. These things, this is a natural law, Buddha says. You know, like our mothers told us, virtue brings its own rewards. Well, non-virtue brings its own non-rewards. It's just simply the logic of how things occur, Buddha says. So the first cause of my suffering is called karma, my past action. So I set myself up to get this punch. Already I'm responsible. Not guilty, empowered, responsible. Second cause of my suffering is my present, let's say in this case, anger, that causes me to suffer even worse than just the blood coming out, and then causes me to want to punch him back and to keep the ball rolling, to keep the punches going, life after life after life, you know. So then practice, this is just, again, looking at, we're talking here even just simply the wisdom wing, not even discussing really the compassion one, but we're looking at the logic of what we use to break down our view about real enemy, you know. My practice is to see, yes, indeed, he punched me. But if you take responsibility for the punch, in other words, if you just punched him a minute before, when he punches you back, you wouldn't be too surprised. And if you were brave enough, you'd take responsibility. But the trouble is, there's 2.5 lives between punches. That's the problem, you know. We forget somehow. Is what Buddha's saying, anyway. So, already, this is so much just from this view. So the Buddhist view would be the fact, a person who has this view of karma, say Tibetans, as a group, have this view, you know. It's their view in the bones of their being, like the views we have are in our bones, you know, just about virtually. So when they have this view, this is why they didn't emotionally suffer so much when their country was destroyed and 6 million of their population murdered. And I mean, everybody can see the Dalai Lama doesn't get angry. Everyone can see he doesn't want to punch out the Chinese. Everyone can see he doesn't want to drop bombs on them if he had bombs, you know. I mean, somehow it's quite profound. We ought to ask the question, why? He has every reason on this earth to be absolutely furious, to be wanting to fight all these terrorists for the last 45 years. Excuse me. He didn't just have 3,000 people dead. It's an equivalent of 35 million Americans that have been murdered over the last 40 years, have died in Tibet, you know. I mean, that's a lot of people, the sixth of the population. But everyone can see he's not angry. But somehow we kind of think, isn't he lovely, isn't he nice, well, he loves his enemies, it's also kind of lovey-dovey, you know. I mean, it's really ridiculous, and we have really analysed it, it's totally mind-blowing. And we have to ask, oh, well, I wonder why he is like that. And karma, I tell you, is one of the major Buddhist reasons, the view of karma, the principle of karma, the concept that this happens because of this, therefore this, therefore this. So when you make a shift in how you think, Buddha says, already it completely changes the way you respond. So what, getting now down to the present, it's how I think about his punch. It's because, for example, I have the view with absolute certainty, as we do, that I did not deserve that punch. Who does he think he is? I'm an innocent victim. I just didn't ask to get born. The whole view we have is victim mentality. So as long as you have that victim mentality, of course you're going to get angry. Anger is a natural consequence of feeling like it's unfair. This is natural. It's completely the natural, and it comes from a way you think. So if you have a view that this is a punch that's returning to you that you've given in the past, which is extremely profound to have that view, it's very empowering, there's no victim there, believe me, then immediately there's no anger.
like one of my Tibetan friends who was, you know, had his father murdered and his brother murdered and his friend had his head blown off and he was tortured and he finally escaped. And I said, do you ever get angry? And he looked puzzled at me. He said, angry? What for? Kind of puzzled, you know. Anger didn't even occur to him. He said, it's our own fault. Which sounds shocking to our ears. He meant karma, you know. So it's quite a profound view, this one. It sounds a bit simplistic saying it like this. But when one has internalized it, already there's such a shift in your attitude towards that enemy. You don't see enemy. You see a person harming you. You feel the blood. But you don't interpret. That person is this. That person is that. Because it's the victim talking. I don't deserve this. Who does he think he is? How dare he do this? That type of thing. Which is the hurt we feel. But it comes from a viewpoint, Buddha said. It comes from how we see it. It is an interpretation. Cake is an interpretation. Delicious cake. Gorgeous cake. But if I don't have it, I'll be miserable. It's the cause of my happiness. It's so divine. I'm needy. I desperately must have the cake. Shove it in, you know. It's an interpretation. It's called attachment. But when you analyze it, it's really quite constructed, quite subtle, quite complex. It's a highly elaborate interpretation of cake. So as long as that interpretation is there, called attachment. But it's so spontaneous, we don't notice it as an interpretation. We just notice it as a raw feeling. Because it's so spontaneous. So it's like we have to slow our mind down to slow motion and get the microscope of our mind to really investigate. As I said, the bare bones of what we call emotions. And we will never, ever change, Buddha said, until we do that. So seeing that aversion, for example, is an interpretation. And as long as I believe I'm an innocent this and blah, blah, blah, and therefore this, I will always be angry when he hurts me. So Buddha's saying you don't have to be angry when someone hurts you. Just like my friend who got tortured and, you know, didn't get angry. Which is curious to us. It sounds puzzling to us. But yet he went and demonstrated. He was striking hard to help the Tibetan people. But he didn't do it out of anger. This is very surprising to us, you know. So this is what Buddha's saying. It's possible. So equanimity, I'm just talking equanimity here, is simply an attitude that really is able to separate myself from these three people, friend, enemy, stranger, and sees them objectively. And from their point of view, they equally want to be happy. And so I'm going many things here I'm saying, but one would use many arguments to break down the logic of ego that believes this is enemy, he did this, and therefore this, and therefore this. Deconstructing all that. To see there's a human being, you know. Due to karma, this connection, he did this. And then eventually even you're able to see if a person really is crazy, angry, let's say. You might even get out of his way, don't get another punch. That's being perfectly sensible. But you'd have a basis for compassion there too. You know. So the very first step is to have this equanimity. This very sound, clear, objective awareness of these three people separate from yourself. Like right now with all our emotions, we can't even see anybody as separate from us. We interpret everything through our own filters, you know. So attachment, it's the same thing, except the story is a pretty story. He's so gorgeous. Oh, he's so kind. He loves me. He's this, he's that. Therefore, of course, he's lovely. Of course, he appears nice to me. Of course, I feel happy. We never think for one second. We just assume happiness comes from him being kind to me. Well, of course, I'm happy. He's nice to me, we say. Well, of course, I'm angry. He's mean to me, we say. No logic, Buddha says. Completely self-centered logic. I-centered, you know, just like the center of our universe is I. We interpret everything through the filter of our own delusions, you know, or our virtues, which is the whole idea. So then attachment we're trying to break down. So, you know, is because, why? Because we are like a slave, you know, when we're attached. We're kind of give all the power to this other person. And of course, the logic of attachment is, I can't be happy unless he keeps loving me. Which is why then attachment has a function of manipulating the person, of trying to control the person. Because you want to keep getting them to stroke you and make you say nice words because you want to keep feeling good because they're the cause of your being happy, remember? So attachment is an extremely suffering state of mind. Very manipulative, very controlling, extremely needy. The energy of attachment is neediness. And neediness is coming from, ironically, a limited sense of I. So when we have strong neediness for something, why do you need something? Because you feel you're lacking it, you know? So we're breaking down this attachment in order to have a basis for developing stable love for this person. As Lama Zopa Rinpoche says, our love right now is not stable.
is dependent upon their being kind to me. Yes, of course I want him to be happy. He's so kind to me. I would die for this person. He's so kind to me. He's good to me. He loves me. We're absolutely limitlessly limitlessly kind to our dear friends. But, you know, you check what happens. Let's say I'm in love with this person, let's say, you know. And I see him smiling at me. I'm in complete bliss because I know he's happy because I'm making him happy. So blissful. I'll do anything for him. But, you know, look at one day you see him smiling and you realize he's smiling because she makes him happy. Excuse me, your love is turned off like a tap instantly, isn't it? And it becomes aversion now. You want him to suffer now. The jealousy is heartbreaking and you want him to suffer now. You wish they will suffer. You hope they suffer. You hope she goes against him. You hope he becomes miserable. It's so painful. So where was the love? What happened to it? Because it's dependent upon attachment. So the idea isn't to give up loving this person. That's chucking the baby out with the bathwater. The idea is to give up the attachment and then have genuine, stable love for this person, which is, may you be happy. As a separate person from me, the fact that the person is kind to me is not the reason to love them. This again sounds shocking to us. The reason to hate a person is not because they're unkind to you. The reason not to hate a person, you know. I mean, it's to separate self from others. That's what we're trying to do in the compassion way. And then stranger, what's a stranger? A person who doesn't do, who's neither harms nor helps. So of course, for whom we couldn't care less, you know. Indifferent completely. Don't even notice them. Oh yeah? He died? Oh okay, really? Pass the tea please, you know. It's like, doesn't touch the heart. The only reason is because they've neither harmed nor helped me. So when our enemies die, we rejoice. When our friend dies, it breaks our heart. When the enemy dies, for example, absolutely nothing changes. And so we can see clearly, you know, this is the usual logic we all live according to. Now this doesn't mean when you get equanimity, you've got to kind of go live with the enemy or go live with a stranger. Not at all. You still keep living with your friend. You have a strong karmic connection with that friend. You make the most. You have this karmic connection. In Buddhist terms, karmic connection means how come you even come together? It's because you've been together in the past. So all our karmic connections, the people we meet in this life, our job then is to lift them up to a very good level of relationship. But, you know, if it's strong attachment, we just grovel down here and completely destroy each other. If it's aversion, enemies, look at Palestine, Israel, anywhere, you know, look at your next door neighbors. You leave it down that level. But we can bring it to any level we like. So any karmic connection we have is like wonderful opportunity for practice, you know, to go beyond the attachment, beyond the aversion, beyond the jealousy, beyond the whatever, and to bring it up to genuine kindness, genuine affection. And that's the love for this person. Yeah, you have karmic connection, you hang around them, you spend the rest of your life together, fantastic. Nothing wrong. But you have love in relation to them, not just attachment. This is the thing. So it's distinguishing, first of all, between the so-called negative and the so-called positive states of mind, which is what one does and really deeply on the wisdom wing. And then here we can really move strongly, continuing to get rid of these delusions by emphasizing others. You know, we're talking about always in reference to others here on the compassion wing, you know. So when we have some level of equanimity from much of this analysis, then, you know, then this gives you a sound basis for very easily saying, may you be happy. Equally, it's three, all three of them. Person who punches you, person who's kind, person who doesn't. You want them genuinely to be happy. Then now we are beginning to develop genuine love. And of course, with habit, it becomes affection. Everybody that I've spoken to who has met the Dalai Lama, policemen, you know, Buddhists, not Buddhists, anybody. They all say when you're with him, you just know he's like the friendliest, nicest guy you've met. You just can't help feeling that he really sees you and really appreciates you in the most down-to-earth way. And like I said, like huggy-feely. You know, just really genuine. And he himself has said, whoever he is with, they're his best friend. You know. So it develops. The habit develops. It's a habit. You develop it. Start small. May you be happy. But with practice, it becomes genuine affection. So in the same way now with practice, the anger, you know, the story has brought the strong feelings. Well, with love is the same. There are these strong feelings. Feeling for love, even if it's a virtue, is just because you've habitually had it. You've practiced it, that's all. But the bare bones of love, just like the bare bones of anger, it's a story. It's in a series of assumptions about somebody. In Buddhist terms, it's most interesting, the assumptions beneath love are valid. The ones beneath anger are not. They're fantasy. They're not accurate. But love is accurate. In what sense?
Well, it's kind of interesting. The whole Buddhist view of reality is that things are interdependent. Things are connected, interconnected, you know. So you

when there's anger in your mind. You couldn't be further away from somebody. You couldn't be more disconnected, could you? It's like a vivid sense of I being badly done by, and a vivid sense of me and ugly him way over there. No meeting point, separate as anything. Isolated, freaking out, isn't it? You check when there's a good feeling there. Affection, openness and affection to this person. You might as well say, you know, it's like a sense of a one person. It's like we, isn't it? That's interdependence. You're interdependently connected. There's a real sense of, he's more aware of what I'm feeling, I'm more aware of what he's feeling. We're like in this scenario together. It's all on, we're on the same wavelength, it's harmonious, it's appropriate, it feels good, it's open, it's spacious, it's connected. That's reality, Buddha says. That's a symptom, if you like, of things being, when we're in touch with reality. When aversion or attachment or jealousy or pride are there, they're completely against reality. Not in touch with reality, seeing a fantasy, as well as just being separate and isolated. Which is the function of the ego, you know. So developing this love will continue on the basis of compassion, on the basis of equanimity. Again and again, you know, there's so many ways we use to meditate in this tradition. Contemplating, it's like you're using, another way of saying these meditations really are simply where you use your creative imagination. You know, that's all. Creative imagination. Thinking different ways, breaking down the usual views we have of what we think is real, which Buddha says are not real. It's not secret, you know, they're not mystical, these meditations. They're very grounded and they're conceptually based. And eventually they come to, when you really develop strong concentration, deeper state of mind, and you really develop much contemplation again and again of equanimity, love, compassion, using myriad different techniques, you know. Ways of thinking, then you become spontaneously this way, spontaneously loving, spontaneously compassionate. It's just natural, like you become a spontaneously good driver, or pianist, or carpenter, you know, with habit. In that sense, it's a very logical, natural process, this way of developing these parts of ourselves, you know. And it's rooted in how we view things, it's most interesting. So what Buddha's saying is every one of us has this potential for astonishing human qualities, astonishing mental experiences, astonishing levels of love for all beings that we meet, astonishing levels of compassion, eventually this great compassion, eventually this bodhicitta, which is this highly refined, focused level of great compassion, that it's my job to lead every single sentient being to their fulfillment of their own potential, which is called enlightenment or Buddhahood, and that I will do anything I can to become a Buddha myself as quickly as possible, because only then am I really qualified to do that job perfectly. That's bodhicitta, you know. And all this culminates in that. And we're talking, in Buddhist terms, probably life after life of practice, you know. So where, you know, the person, let's say, the person who is a body, even the very first level of bodhicitta, the person who's first accomplished, the beginnings of this profound bodhicitta, they would say, for example, one of the criteria is that the person, not even a fraction of a second of a thought of I, finished completely, no longer a concept of I, which seems like an impossibility, which is why, actually, in our Western psychological, you know, models of the mind, we hold on so strongly to the view there has to be this I, you know, a sense of I. But the Buddha's view is very subtle. It's not saying we get rid of the I altogether and becomes kind of nothing, which is a bizarre concept. He's saying we have a right view of I and a wrong view of I, and right now they're mixed completely. So again, in my opinion, Buddha's view is quite radical and quite much more sophisticated, psychologically, what we can do, and how he says how we can strip away, extract the pollution, if you like, from the pure, clear, you know, water. And the pollution is called attachment, anger, pride, all the way down to ego, grasping, which is the root of them all. And we can extract those from our personality. And what we're left with is pure, clear water. And the H2O of our mind is love, compassion, joy, kindness, wisdom, all the so-called positive qualities. They, Buddha says, which is most interesting, are our natural state. They're our natural state. And the imprints or tendencies for them are with us right now. We just need to develop them on the one hand and extract the others on the other. So it's a very logical progression, this one of becoming a Buddha. It's completely psychological. It's very intricate, very precise. And I think you could say radical. Buddha's assertion of what we are capable of
extremely radical. There's no Western model of the mind we know about, I think, that would dare assert that you can be completely rid of anger. We think it's an insane idea. It just sounds demented to us, you know. We have no reference point for anybody like that. No techniques that exist. It just sounds crazy, because we all say, but anger's a natural part of us. We're born with it. Everybody's got it. Conclusion, therefore, it must be okay. But it's sort of bizarre if we think that. It's hugely contradictory. We fiercely, on the one hand, hold on to our right to be angry as if it is normal, but we fiercely get upset if somebody's angry with us. So we think it's normal and appropriate. Why do we get so upset if someone's angry with us? But it's normal. He punched me in the nose. It's normal, you know. But we don't even need to be punched in the nose to get upset. Just the person has to look wrong at us in the shop, a stranger, and we can feel upset. But if we think it's okay to be angry, and we really hold on to our right to be angry, and we really believe it's natural to be angry, and we you know, almost upsetting to think we can get rid of it, why would we complain? It's very curious, you know. Or we have a very strong view, for example, that if you didn't have anger, you wouldn't appreciate, you know, if you didn't have all the unhappiness, you wouldn't appreciate happiness. That's a very strong philosophical view we hold, you know. It seems absurd to think that we can be full of love and compassion and kindness and be completely free of all the delusions. It just doesn't seem possible. And we actually hold on to our right to have those things, and we say, unless I have suffering, I cannot appreciate happiness. Well, I'm sorry, I just think it's nonsense. Are you telling me that you want me to punch you in the nose before I'm kind to you, so you can appreciate the kindness? I'm sorry, it's just not true, you know. If we analyze our experiences, we just immediately recognize kindness and immediately know that it feels good and appreciate it. It's just something completely logical, Buddha says. It's simply the nature of our minds. That's what's most fascinating. Buddha says our nature, who we really are, what our substance of who we are is, the substance of our being, is the virtues. And they don't come from anyone else outside. They're there within us as tendencies. We just need to develop them, that's all. Just like, you know, you've had water and it's been polluted for so long, you just assume, well, what to do, you know, water's just polluted. So I put some sugar in it and hope the taste goes away. What can you do, you know? Pollution is just the nature of water. Then Buddha comes along and says, sorry guys, don't be so ridiculous, you can get rid of that pollution. You can have pure, clear water. And he describes to you what it's like. You kind of mind boggle, you know? Oh, okay, please give me the techniques. Now you know, as you remove the pollution, what are you left with? Just naturally, what you're left with is the pure water. You don't have to inject pure waterness back into the water after you've removed pollution. So what we're left with as we remove delusions is the virtues. That's just because they are the H2O of our mind. It's most interesting, you know. As I said, if you're practicing the wisdom wing, your emphasis is on removing the pollution. So what you get as a byproduct is just naturally joyful, love, kindness, generosity, patience. Let us naturally arise. So what you're doing on the compassion wing is then even purifying these even more profoundly, developing them even more amazingly, even more incredibly. Purifying them, getting rid of even the subtlest imprints of the pollution. Becoming extremely loving, extremely compassionate. This is the Buddhist view, you know. They are natural state, Buddhist sense. But of course, when we're very polluted now, with great respect to us, and there's a lot of hard work to be done, it's extremely hard work to see our minds clearly, to identify precisely the virtues from the non-virtues, to extricate them, you know, to extract them. Extremely difficult. But that's the job. We've tried every other job. Let's try working on our minds, you know. So bodhicitta is the culmination of the compassion wing. It's like when you've achieved that, you've gone way beyond, you know, the way we would understand ego and delusions and limitation and attachment and anger and pride and jealousy. And you've developed hugely these levels of equanimity on the basis of which you get love, compassion, great compassion. Hugely, hugely expansive person. And what you'd see if you saw a person like this, would just a really, you know, you'd say, what a really nice person. Like the Dalai Lama. People who meet him, they can't help but just, what a nice person, you know. I mean, I can't say the man's a Buddha. I'm not clairvoyant. I cannot say. Everybody I know who's a high, all these lamas say he is a Buddha. Okay, that's fine. I know that he's a really nice bloke, you know. You see him around for 25 years, you can't help, you just keep seeing him as nicer and nicer, which is very unusual, isn't it? Mostly, the more you know a person, you get kind of jaded. You can't help but find their faults. Well, I'm sorry, with a Dalai Lama, anybody who's known him for
You just don't see faults. It's kind of interesting. He's stable, consistent, steady in his kindness, his wisdom, his compassion, he's funny, and it just keeps seeming to be, the more you develop yourself, the more you see it, you know. And that's an interesting kind of experience, interesting proof in a way. He's the proof of the pudding, you know. So bodhicitta is this amazing level of this extraordinary compassion. Like you almost like you're finished by then. Once you've got that level, you know, your accomplishment of Buddhahood is certain. And this is the point, this whole idea of the analogy of the water and everything. Buddhahood, enlightenment, these words simply refer to the state of mind of the person who's completed the job. That's all, of absolutely depolluting the mind, fully developing, beyond which you can't develop further, all the qualities that we simply call positive. You know. This is what Buddha says. And it's a step-by-step, logical, progressive job that one needs to do it. And it's down to earth and it's psychological. Yeah. And the reason to do it in Buddha's terms, you really haven't got the choice of according to Buddha. Because it is already who you are. I mean, you're not it yet. It's like an acorn. You point to an acorn, you know. Let's say you just thought an acorn was some ordinary little brown thing and all these lots of little things, you know, cluttering up your garden. You think they're boring, you think they're rather cute maybe. Then one day someone says, hey Ravina, an acorn can become that magnificent oak tree. And you didn't realize. Suddenly, you know, you now know what an acorn is. You don't have a choice. You can't turn into a pear tree. You could choose not to develop it. It's kind of crazy. If what it really is an oak tree, well, you just have to let it grow, please. Give it the appropriate conditions and allow it to become what it really is. Well, that's what Buddha says about us. We're insane right now, so limited in our view of who we think we are. He says, what a mind is. There's a term in Tibetan for living beings. We often translate it as sentient beings, you know. But in Tibetan, it's very tasty. Mind possessor. Consciousness possessor. If you're a mind possessor, you know, then you can become an oak tree. An oak tree is called Buddha, fully developed in all the positive. So it's kind of crazy. There's no choice. You can't, you know, to not become it is what we're doing now. We're going in the wrong direction, you know. Following attachment, following anger, following confusion, believing I'm limited, believing I'm small, believing happiness comes from the outside, believing suffering comes from the outside, pursuing all that path based on those views, you know. Never getting our result, which is what we want, called happiness. Buddha says what we actually are is a potential Buddha. You know? That's it. So like no choice, you know. So some people have that, like Mother Teresa, you know. We're all got it. So it's our job to develop it. And in a sense, it's almost like we won't be satisfied until we've developed it. It's like a person who has got incredible potential for music. Almost like there's a sense of pain and loss as long as they don't develop it, you know. Then the potential is very strong. As long as you don't meet a piano, you'll always feel this pain of loss. But the moment you get your piano, suddenly you start developing this potential. You realize what was missing. You didn't know what was missing before. Because the potential was there, kind of aching, waiting to grow. You get the piano, the techniques, wow, now you can fall into, you can become now who you really are. It's just like that. Buddha's saying, you know. So we have this amazing potential. For being unbelievable beings, you know, happy, wise, kind, loving, joyful, clear, not lying, not stealing, not depressed, not angry, not jealous, full of love, full of kindness, full of wisdom. And don't get all holy about it. And successful, and pleasurable, and rich, and famous. Go for it. Who cares, you know? Don't get all holy, you know? You can have your cake and eat it too. But when you've developed to this level, it's just spontaneously the purpose is because you function for others, because this is the interdependence of the universe, that you're not separate. You function for others. It's your job. This is the job of a Buddha, you know, based on wisdom that sees perfectly what to do. So in ordinary daily life, the necessity for compassion is vital. It means the empathy with others and the wish to benefit, the wish to do what we can to benefit others in whatever way, you know. But the Buddha says that we need that every second. But compassion isn't what gives you the skill to do the job. That's wisdom. Wisdom is the ability to know what to do when that will accomplish the purpose of that person. We can see the suffering of others until we're heartbroken. But if we can't have the methods, if we don't know what the methods are to achieve it, it'll just be too terrible an experience. That's why we can't.
the most compassion because their heart breaks, you know. So that's why we have to have the wisdom to know what to do when. When you have the wisdom to know what to do when, it gives strength and iron to your compassion, and it can soar into the levels that Buddha says we can, you know. Right now it's almost too scary to have compassion because we don't know what to do with it. We don't know how to make it better. But the Buddha says also, the more we understand karma, which is Buddha's principle of creation, if you like, of why beings suffer, why beings are happy, and it indicates the methods, the more we have that view, the more sanity there is, the less confusion, the less fear, the more wisdom we have. Then we start to grow compassion, the wish to benefit others. We'll have the means to do it. And we won't give up, as the Dalai Lama says. You think, a bodhisattva thinks in terms of eons, His Holy Holiness says. So we need compassion and wisdom. Compassion without wisdom, you just break your heart. Wisdom without compassion can become, you know, completely cold and arrogant. We need both. And every time you lessen the delusions and increase your wisdom, it can't help but open you up to others. And every time you go against the ego grasping, the self-cherishing, and open yourself up to others, it can't help but, you know, chip away a little bit more at the attachment. So wisdom and compassion work perfectly together, absolutely integrated. You can't separate them.

Would you like to ask some questions now? It's 10 to 9. Sorry, a bit late. Somebody? About anything at all? Yeah. Yeah, that's the point, exactly. So two questions she has. One is the story about a teacher, the need for a teacher, and how do you find, do you go looking, or do they find you? And secondly, how do you balance this wisdom and compassion? You know, you can often go out there and help others, and you kind of find yourself getting really drained. That's exactly, the second one is exactly the point I was making just before, that unless we've got wisdom, and wisdom, remember, don't mystify it, wisdom is what you get when you lessen attachment, lessen anger, lessen pride, lessen jealousy. So the more your ego is invested in something, and it can be quite subtle degrees, the more your compassion is limited and the more you do get dragged down and drained and exhausted. And it's normal. I mean, this is where we're at, you know. So not to feel bad about it, not to feel guilty, but learn from it. I mean, the reason we get drained is because we have attachment and expectations, even if they're quite at subtle levels, you know. Because there's an expectation very deeply inside us, which is a function of attachment. So to really go beyond attachment is it? So it just means you see it, you notice it, you accept your limitations. This is the point. We are where we're at. We shouldn't beat ourselves. So just know how heavy a load you can take. That's all. And do what we can. To do more than what you can is just asking for trouble. There's no harm in stretching ourselves. But as long as we can learn from it and see, okay, I can only give so much. And don't forget, that's because I have attachment still. Not guilty, just observing it, like technically, you know. That's why I'm limited. So do what we can. Go home, have a good sleep. Look in the sky, relax your mind. Notice your mind, notice your ego investment and all these kinds of things. At whatever degree, you know. Does that make sense? No. And then the first question. Well, according to this tradition, well, in general in Buddhism there's a strong emphasis, we know, on having a spiritual teacher. And I think if you think of it in a very practical way, it really makes such sense. I mean, I remember I always use the example of when I first learned learned how to make a cake from my mum. I was 28 at the time, actually, an old hippie. And I wanted to make some kind of cake. And the first person I thought of was my mum. It wasn't just to make my mum happy. Believe me, I was a bit mean and nasty. I wouldn't have done that. It was because she was a qualified cake maker. So in other words, the first thing is, you know, you've got to find a person who's qualified. And I remember the experience quite vividly. And it really sticks in my mind now. I remember vividly the day, the time. It was a walnut and apple cake. I remember how she taught me. I remember how it was for the first time cakes came alive for me. They became real because it was a human being passing on, like the lineage of cake makers. You know, she was my cake guru who got her empowerment for cakes from her mum, who got it from her mum. It was like a lineage, you know, it's like word of mouth. And really, that's the power. And this is why in the tradition they stress strongly the power of the oral lineage. You know, this mum gets it from that mum. And it really is like that. Cakes are like that, recipes and things. You get them. And you can read a recipe book 20 times. When that time she explained to me, I got it, you know. That's the power of a teacher. And it's just not the same as reading a book. We all know that. It's very interesting. So we can see the power, the need for just an ordinary thing. My goodness. Can you imagine to become a Buddha, fully enlightened, no delusions, you know, seeing the minds of others, infinite power. My goodness, we need a teacher, you know. So, okay, how you find? Well, interestingly, again, how the process I went through to choose my mother to show me how to make a cake, which probably all happened quite quickly, but if you break the process down, it's the same as trying to find a teacher. I have to know, well, the first step actually is internal. I want to learn how to make a cake. Now, my mother knew how to make cakes the entire time I grew up. For 28 years, she knew how to make cakes. But she, you know, being, you know, a skillful mother, because she knew her daughter, she didn't try to push me. She didn't force cakes down my throat, do you understand? So she was a skillful teacher already. She waited patiently. Can you imagine how happy she was when I finally asked her how to make a cake, you know? I mean, she was just so, you can imagine, so happy. She had the skills, but I wasn't ready. So a person having the skills from their point of view, but I had to then search. This is what you do. You check up. First you have to know you want it. There's a major first step. Then you search, you check. And you check, now, you know, you could say,
that if you've never made a cake before, it's going to be really hard to decide who's a good cake maker. But there is some experience because I have eaten her cakes. And this is the kind of process you have to go to find a teacher. You look at the cakes, and you also look at the people whom she has taught, my sisters, for example. Now, they made good cakes too. That proves she was a good teacher. They also proved they were good students. I've eaten her cakes. That's pretty direct experience. I've had the product, you know. Her peers would agree she's a good cake maker. So you check the peers of a teacher. You check their reputation. You check the students of the teacher. You check from all points of view. And, of course, you check the teacher. You check what knowledge they've got. Even intellectually, you check what their degrees are, what their knowledge is. Let's say they know about the Dharma, let's say. Then you have to finally check your heart, too. But you've got to have real... The point about choosing a teacher, and the same with my mother, I had to have certainty that she was the right person because I wanted to learn to make a cake well. So that all that work was up to me. My mother anyway was qualified, but I had to be certain. That means I had to check up. So there's lots of people out there who are really qualified teachers. And the crucial point in Buddhism is they wouldn't go around saying, I'm a special teacher, which is something interesting because in the West we do. We don't find it being arrogant at all to say, I'm a teacher, I'm qualified. But, you know, a lama, as they say, this word is Tibetan, and I think I've heard it translated as high mother. And it's the equivalent of the Sanskrit guru, which means heavy with knowledge. And these are the terms used to refer to a spiritual teacher. Well, especially, I mean, all the Buddhist traditions, but especially in the Tibetan, I think, too. In the Tibetan as well. There's a strong emphasis on humility. On the more qualities you get, the more humble you appear, you know. So this is why the Dalai Lama will insist, I'm an ordinary Buddhist monk. But you ask any old other Lama, he is the highest of the high, the most amazing, he's a fully enlightened being, blah, blah, blah, you know. He would never say that. Which can be a bit disconcerting for us, because we want the person to say that they're qualified, because we need to have confidence. But that's why we have to check ourselves carefully on what their qualities are. And when we have certainty that they're qualified, then we can really follow the path very well. If I weren't certain that my mother was good, then when she started to tell me, we'll put two eggs here, and then you put this, and then you put that, and I'd start not sure, how would I trust her? How would I know if she really should have been putting three eggs? So I have to be certain that she's valid from her students, from her cakes, from her peers. Then when she says two eggs, even though I don't know it's right, I am prepared to have faith in her. But my faith is based on my wisdom. This is really important. And we don't think so much. We're so caught up in the Western world. We're so captivated by the outside. So a person, we go to a certain teaching, let's say of some Buddhist teacher, and they're really charismatic. Oh, we get all emotional, excited, they're so special, amazing, they must be realized, they haven't realized emptiness, they're this, they're that. I mean, it might be true, but we base it on emotion. That's not valid. Because if the person starts then, you know, you say, oh wow, they're my teacher, and they start being a skillful teacher and really sort of helping you see your mind more clearly, which is not a comfortable job at all, you can get very upset when you see your mind, and then of course you're going to blame the person you think is helping you see your mind, which is called this person. The number of people in this country who've sued their spiritual teachers. I mean, I'm serious. It's quite shocking, you know. And they might be, and this is the other point, they might be qualified, or they might not. But we have to be certain, because we then have to commit ourselves. And once we are certain, much conviction, that person is qualified, then when you commit yourself, you're prepared to really be dragged along on that path to grow as quickly as, you know, you're able to. But if you're not certain, then of course you're going to have doubts. And when they start, you know, being strong with you, and you read all the stories in the Tibetan literature about these amazing great yogis and the way their teachers taught them and bashed them around and got them, put them through the hoops. And we would love to read about that. Oh, wow, Mila Rape is so amazing. But someone, you know, your guru looks wrong at you or doesn't look at you enough or smile at you enough, you kind of freak out, you know, and blame them and think, oh, they're horrible, they're mean, they prefer them. Well, that's what all our attachment ripens so strongly, you know, and aversion and our fears and our nonsense. So we have to check carefully. The onus is on us, you know, to have such certainty that person is valid. And not just interpret everything, which is what we do, then and interpret them throughout the filter of our own delusions, you know, which is how we interpret everybody. And then once we've committed ourselves, and basically you're shaken on it, you know, the guru agrees to be your teacher, then you really start the job. Of following the path. And that means following their instructions. That means my mother says put two eggs in. Then if I start saying, hey, what do you mean two eggs? Don't be so ridiculous. It should be four eggs, you know. While I'm doing all that teaching, all that checking, I wasted my time. I have to be quiet and listen to the instructions, you know. Because I've checked and I know she's a valid cake maker. I can trust. So I can see with that experience, I haven't made a cake for 20 years, but I bet you I could make a really good one, because that first time was like an empowerment. It was very curious. I got it, you know.
I remember the methodology and the function of the eggs and the function of the sugar and the function of the flour. It all kind of worked, you know. I really got it because I really listened. So you could say, as much as anything, I really can make a cake because I listened well. I was a good student because I checked carefully, as well as my mother being the good teacher. So it's really interdependent, you know. But it's the really, they say actually, the main one is us. They say, the main, I've heard Lama Zopa say, and they say this often, the main benefit that, let's say, we as a group would receive if we hear, let's say, the Dalai Lama's teachings, is not actually because of the Dalai Lama. It's obviously part of it. The real reason we receive benefit is because our heart is wide open, absolutely listening, wide open, having, as they call it, pure view, that sees it and receives and is able to be as clear, like a receptor for the teachings, you know. Because your mind is clear and open and spacious. And so you can get the benefits very quickly. And even, and also Rinpoche has also said, the main benefit that comes from a person who is teaching isn't that person's knowledge. The benefit to the students isn't the person's knowledge, but is that person's own pure relationship with their teacher. So it's almost like we've got to keep our egos out of the way, keep our channels really clear, so we can all get the benefit, you know. It's very interesting. So the way to check, anyway, is to, well, I mean, it could sound a bit cosmic, but it's not really, if you understand a bit the path, you know. If a person has strong connection with this path, let's say, called the Tibetan Buddhist. Well, it kind of would logically follow, according to the Buddhist teachings, that you've got a karmic connection with the path, which means you've had lamas before, you've been practicing before. So you've got karmic connection with certain people called lamas. So then, you know, we just have to allow that karma again to ripen, that karmic relationship to ripen again in this life. And so one of the main causes, they call it prayers and aspirations, but, you know, again, don't mystify it. A prayer is a series of thoughts, you know. So aspiration is may this, may that, I want this, I want that, good or bad, I want to kill him, I hate John because he punched me, I'm going to do this and get a gun and do this and do that and I'm going to kill him. Don't be surprised, it all works perfectly. Why? You thought the thoughts through. The thought, the mind is the first step. Same with I want to meet a lama. I want to get enlightened. I want to find the path. I want to find my spiritual family. May it ripen. Strong aspirations, strong prayers, you know, that will activate to ripen the karma. You'll go in the right direction. You'll bump into them, you know. Okay, it might be 5 years. It might be a month. It could even be next life, but if you really have a long-term view, it doesn't matter, you know, as and when. But there is this nice thing. What did they say? That, what was that movie? You build, you know, that one where you built the vast baseball field and then all the people come. That idea. Very much also like that. It sort of sounds cosmic, but it's quite logical actually. I mean, in other words, you get angry every day, the enemies will come, guaranteed. So you have powerful aspirations to practice a path and practice every day and make aspirations to meet a teacher, it will come. You'll cry. Because karma, our thoughts, create the cause to get what we get, you know. And not to mention going to courses, reading books, checking them up, maybe going to India, going to Nepal, hanging around where they hang around, you know. No harm in doing that either. Does that make sense? Huh? Okay, good. Anybody else?

0: fascinating, you know. We don't think that way, do we?
1: The cake, cake is delicious.
0: No, it's not.
1: I don't understand.
0: Okay.
1: The first time I tried cake,
0: no,
1: I didn't know
0: no,
1: what
0: no, I know, but that's just because you know that that's because your taste buds worked. Some person who is allergic to cake, they'd get this vomit. So that proves the cake is not inherently delicious. Okay. Inherently in itself delicious. Because if it were, and that's the meaning here, it is relatively delicious. Of course you are. You had an experience of deliciousness. I agree. So do I when I eat the cake. But the point which we can't see is the mind is actually seeing that cake has deliciousness in it. As if you put a spoonful of it in along with the chocolate and the eggs. But it's actually a characteristic of the cake. It isn't. It's an interdependent phenomenon that when that cake meets your tongue, a certain experience is activated. For you. For you. It can be for an awful lot of us. For Australians, when they put Vegemite in their mouth, they virtually all have a nice experience, right? You see my point? So it's like, you know. So in other words, so therefore you can see that you are part of the deal here. It's not just the cake doing something. You're not some innocent victim here. You're bringing something to the party. You've got taste buds, haven't you? Mm-hmm. So that means there's an interdependent scenario there, you agree? You're part of the deal, and the cake's part of the deal, and they come together. Okay. The flip side of that is, therefore, there is no inherent delicious cake. There is no inherent something drawn. It's an interdependent scenario. Interdependence is the flip side of emptiness. Emptiness simply means that cake lacks, and lacks means emptiness. When you look at that cup, you agree it's not green. So you can actually, we wouldn't say the words, but it lacks greenness. So another way to say it, we wouldn't say it normally, is it's empty of being green. So emptiness simply means something is lacking. So what Buddha's saying is ignorance in our mind, and attachment is one of the major functions of ignorance, is subtle, it's primordial, it's absolutely spontaneous, we can't notice that it's happening. It's projecting onto the cake definite, solid, real, in and of itself, from its own side, real deliciousness, yelling at me that it's coming from the cake. Buddha says that does not exist in the cake. That you are bringing unbelievably, you know, you are bringing deliciousness mostly from your side and dumping it on the cake. Except it's aversion.
1: I don't have to be angry, I can enjoy it.
0: Or you can change, it's interpretation. That attachment is interpretation, but it comes from the fundamental interpretation, the primordial one, which Buddha calls ignorance, that projects deliciousness in and of itself onto the cake. And as long as you have that view, then it's real delicious cake. And as long as you have that view, it's real ugly enemy. Look at the fundamentalism of the world. Absolute certainty. Anybody, a person who's like a lot of anger towards Osama bin Laden, and you say to that person that it's mostly your view, that you're just, you know, your anger is causing you suffering, that person will probably want to put you in jail along with him or kill you along with him, right? Because we believe with absolute certainty, you listen to the word people talk, you know. When you see the photo, for example, on Time Magazine, this slimy, this creepy, all these words people use. Well, it's just describing a cake, except the cake's delicious. And then we believe. Now, cake does bring an experience. Osama bin Laden, maybe if he's behind all this stuff, he has caused suffering. No one can say he didn't. But all the rest of it's interpretation. Based on that simple event, we are interpreting him as this big monster from hell, you know. Based on the fact that cake activates a certain experience, we project more deliciously the body, the gorgeous body. We project this amazing story onto this person. Attachment is what makes up, as Lama Zopa says, all delusions are decorating on top of what is there. Layers upon layers of qualities that are not there. And that's what's hard to dissect. So that the biggest one is, and what this is saying is that therefore cake does not have a nature in and of itself. In other words, you say when you see this cup, oh God, look at that ugly, daggy old cup, you know, as we'd say in Australia. And I'm so attached to it, I say, oh, look at that beautiful cup. Now, it's sort of fairly evident that they're subjective projections, beauty and ugliness. Would you agree? As our secret Buddhist mums told us, beauty is in the eye of the beholder. There it is, you know. Now, even more subtly, what Buddha's saying is that even cup is a projection. Even that is made up. That there's no cupness even from the side of this cup. That's even more subtle. But it's the same principle. There's no beauty inherently in the blood and bones of that gorgeous female body. It doesn't mean that when you see her, she doesn't appear beautiful to you. That's because of karmic familiarity. Because you've got a male body, and due to karmic tendencies, you like female bodies, and due to strong attachment from many

0: many, many, many, many, many, many, many, many, many lives interpreting that that shape is gorgeous, then when you see it, the story just comes boom into place and unbelievable deliciousness arises, and then the yearning for it, which is the energy of attachment. But from the side, from her own side, she doesn't possess those qualities. Your mind is making it up. Which doesn't mean you don't get pleasure. You're not making up the pleasure, it's true. But the story, and the pleasure comes from the story. Because as long as you see her as beautiful, you'll always get pleasure. But start seeing her as ugly, you won't get pleasure, baby. That's how it's made up by our mind. That's how we can change, by changing the story. Which means we don't have to look at her, see her as ugly. Just, you know, see her as a human being from her side with love and compassion and wants to be happy and blah, blah, blah. Therefore, when we see that, even in a way they say she even then will be more appealing. Which is a whole other story anyway. So I mean, just the way we're talking is implying that things don't have a nature in and of themselves, because if they did, everybody would see them that way. Absolute certainty. And what Buddha's saying is that inherent beauty, inherent cup, inherent ugly is lacking, is empty. Emptiness refers to the absence of that concrete reality. That we, in other words, Buddha's saying we as the observer play a massive role in whatever we in what we think cup is. As you know, as they would say, our mind makes it up, and that's extremely hard to see. That's all, and that's the point. And when we start to have a space that is not inherent, then we are able to see. We don't have to be angry when someone touches us. We don't have to be attached when something gorgeous appears in front of us. That's the point. The space in the mind. The space. Someone else? Before we finish? 9:10? Yes.
1: You talk about desire and attachment being the source of suffering. Uh-huh. If you look at that, you feel like we want to avoid it. Can you sense the kind of projection that you're talking about when we project our thoughts on this unhappy? What's the difference from
0: yes, absolutely. Okay. No, I understand exactly. No, it's a very good point. So projecting on a spiritual path, same as projecting onto any other object, you're saying. It's very interesting. There's levels and levels of how we project. So projecting beauty onto something, I mean, no, okay. The key point that Buddha is making when he talks about the deluded states of mind or the suffering ones is that they exaggerate. That's the crucial thing. They exaggerate certain qualities. So attachment exaggerates the deliciousness of cake and therefore causes us to hanker after it, to manipulate to get it, right? To expect it to give me the happiness that attachment believes it will, and then inevitably to be very disappointed when you end up simply with a full stomach and pimples, you know? You know what I mean? Or you call them zits in America, don't you? You know what I'm saying? So that's the function of attachment. The function of aversion is to exaggerate the ugliness of this person and how horrible and mean and nasty and revolting and I hate him and all that. That's all an exaggerated story. Okay? So that's the key quality of all the delusions. So, if a person is attached to their spiritual path, that means they're exaggerating the qualities and that causes them to manipulate to get it. That means they're gonna, you know, they're going to get all excited and over-dramatic and over-excited. But one of the interesting things about all delusions, you build up a story, and then the story collapses. It doesn't sustain. It's not sustainable. Right? Attachment especially is not sustainable. Inevitably, when the bubble bursts, it becomes either, what's left is boredom or aversion. Look at the relationships, you know? You look at this person one day, you can't believe you were in love with them once. So if there's no love there, looking at the person in a relationship now, if there's no love there, then the thing is bound to die. There's nothing left. You know? A relationship will last because the attachment pans out of it and affection then grows, okay? So with a spiritual path, same thing. If you start off, it often can be with some people, you start off with kind of mind-blowing, it's blown your mind completely, you're completely blissed out about it, you can't believe it, it's so fantastic. But then you go crashing down eventually. And if you've got any, if you've really got a genuine appreciation of the actual qualities of the spiritual path and the genuine benefit to yourself, then you'll sustain it. But like most people, we give it up, you know, because you get all excited, wow, far out, amazing meditation, wow, blissed out, this, that. But you know, then the hard work sets in, you can't sustain. So if there is attachment, it won't last. And if there is attachment, it would be to a fantasy of what you think a spiritual path is. Oh, I'm so holy, I want to meditate, please be quiet, I'm meditating. All kind of self-righteous, you know. That's attachment, that's fantasy. It's not spiritual path at all anyway, because it's not spiritual path. It's just a fantasy of a spiritual path. Do you see what I mean? But also another way to say it is this. Given that we're all in samsara, as Buddha says, meaning we all have attachment, exaggerating the deliciousness of things, hankering after them, blah, blah, blah, expecting, neediness, all this, which is the energy of attachment. Given that we've all got that, then surely it's better, let's say, to have attachment for something that will benefit you than to have, you know, like in a relationship, at least be attached to a person who's going to love you and be kind to you and help you be a wise person than a person who's going to beat you up every day or lead you down garden paths. So, you know, be fortunate if you've got a good... at least you're attached... I mean, to be attached to your spiritual path. I don't know anybody who's attached to their spiritual path, quite frankly. If you're really practicing, it's really hard work. You know, if I were attached to my practice, I'd run to my meditation all day and I'd cry if I weren't doing it. Believe me, it's not true, you know. I somehow have some objective, you know, opinion about its benefits, and it's a slow, hard... You know, you're in for the long haul. It's a hard job, you know. So at least you're going to be attached... Don't worry about it, you know, at least, you know. I mean, I'm glad my mother's attached to me. She would have killed me otherwise. I'm glad I appeared so gorgeous to her, you know. You see my point? So and then eventually, if you're really practicing, you'll go beyond the attachment, you know. Yeah. Someone else? Satisfied customers?
2: So what should Buddhists do?
0: Yeah. Okay, what should a Buddhist do about violence in the world, like all the... Yeah. Well, there's this Buddhist saying that if you can change something, please change it. So, but if you can't, then why go crazy? Which doesn't mean you give up and don't care. But this is where wisdom comes in. This is exactly where wisdom comes in. If you have the wisdom now to go to Palestine, to, you know, Palestine, Israel, and actually bring about change. Well, honey, please, I'll pay your air ticket. You know? If you have the wisdom to go to your friends who are fighting, and just by giving them advice, you can calm them down and change them and help them love each other, I would say that's just astonishing. And we can see 99% of the time, even just with two people, forget about a war. If they're locked into that situation, they've got their own thing happening, they will tell you to go away and mind your own business, and they'll keep on fighting. When the karma is really strong, we can see that, you know. So this is where wisdom comes in. First of all, we've got to have the compassion, which is the wish that there not be suffering. Seeing it as unbearable, seeing the pain, seeing the suffering, and getting great strength from that, not weakness, and not dragging us down. Then we have to know whatever wisdom we've got, to that extent we use it to do what we can. And if that means writing one letter to the newspaper, then please do it. If it means, you know, like my Tibetan monk friend who had his, you know, was... tortured and his father murdered and brother murdered. He, in 1987, with a group, all you know, the young Tibetan monks and nuns mostly, who made these decisions to start demonstrating, the first kind of uprising since 59, you know, in 87 it was. Now they probably had very little expectation of success, but they were very courageous. From my own friend's obvious experience, my experience of him, he wasn't angry. He didn't get out there ranting and raving. It was out of genuine courage. With very little expectation of any change, but they did it because they just, you know, one tiny little more drop in the ocean, the world would see it, and slowly, slowly, with 1,000 drops, eventually you have an ocean, you know. So with long-term view, no fantasy expectation, not anger, you do whatever you can at any time to help change come, you know. One tiny little tiny drop at a time.
2: Even if the act could appear violent, or response could appear violent.
0: You mean your response? Well, that's only if you're a highly evolved being, like a great bodhisattva, who has gone beyond anger altogether, but who sees with great skill that doing something violent will actually bring enormous benefit in the future. But you've got to be an extremely high being to do that. You've got to have wisdom, you've got to have clairvoyance, you've got to have bodhicitta, you've got to have real wisdom, you've got to, you know, that's amazing. Yeah. When you're at that level, you can do all sorts of things. Again, the key is wisdom. If you have the wisdom to see, you know, even if he's, say, running across the road and you see a car coming but he can't see it, you come and knock him over. He doesn't know. He thinks you're being a horrible, you know, horrible person. But it's compassion for his sake, and it's wisdom. You can see the thing that he can't see. It's in perfect action, you know. Absolutely perfect action. But it's got to be, and that's a key thing too, interesting, for compassion. This is something that really is actually hard to hear. The reason, compassion is the wish that another not suffer. And it's based upon, or it's the empathy with their suffering, but it's based upon the recognition in your mind of why they're suffering, which according to Buddha is 1, karma, 2, their delusions. So that means then you automatically would have compassion for example, the pilots on September 11, those terrorists. Because they, who are doing this action out of unbelievable ignorance, which is causing harm to so many beings, but you have great compassion for them because they are setting up countless lives of unbearable suffering because of their action. That's when you have compassion. So the reason to go to, let's say you had clairvoyance, let's just say you had real clairvoyance and real power, and you could see that this thing was going to happen. And you walked into their motel while they were sitting there in wherever it was, and they were these innocent little guys, and no one knew they were terrorists yet, and you could see it with your absolute clairvoyance, you'd go kill them. So that's, and why you do it is compassion for them. Also compassion for their victims, but compassion for them. That's outrageous compassion, you know. We don't think of that as compassion at all in our culture. We think compassion is, I feel sorry for those victims, but usually we have compassion to the extent to which we have anger towards the oppressors, you know. And that's not compassion at all. Everyone has that. You know, Osama bin Laden hates the Americans because they perceive the harm they're doing, so he is doing what he's doing out of compassion for his own people. Well, so is George Bush, you know. We all do that. That's not compassion. It's partial compassion. Actual compassion is for everybody. Because you see, we're all in the same karmic boat. Suffering or causing suffering, you know. That's really outrageous. It's like that story of one of the stories of the past life of the Buddha. He was on this boat or something. They always quote this example of really great compassion. He was on this boat. And he was a bodhisattva at the time, meaning he already had highly developed clairvoyance. And Buddha would say that we can develop this naturally to extraordinary degrees, not just kind of like, oh wow, I was an Egyptian princess 14 lives ago. But, you know, actual steady clairvoyance that sees past life, this one, this one, this one, just like you see that, you know, I see that bookshelf back there. Clear as a bell. Buddha says we are capable of this. So a highly developed bodhisattva has had that way before. That's nothing special. They realize emptiness. They see the minds of others clearly, which is a clairvoyance. And they have extremely great compassion for the suffering of all beings. So, the story is, this dude, I think he was the captain of the boat, I don't remember, an ordinary dude, you know. Because you're a bodhisattva, doesn't mean you walk around with halos, you know. You're just an ordinary bloke in your life, doing what you have to do, from life to life, accumulating virtue, benefiting others, until eventually you become a Buddha. So there he was, in this life, he was the captain, I think, and there were 500 merchants or something on a boat, and because he was clairvoyant, he could see the mind of one of these dudes, and he saw that he was going to kill everybody and take everything for himself. So his huge compassion, of course for the people, but for this bloke. Because he saw that if he did that action, he would suffer unbearably for countless lives. So his huge compassion for him caused him to think, I would rather take on this suffering myself. So his huge compassion caused him then to see, the only thing to do was kill him himself. And he'd take on the suffering. That was his wish. And they always quote this as an example of even how that was such a compassionate action that kind of hastened his own Buddhahood. Now, if you were on that boat, excuse me, you're going to see some maniac killing somebody. And he won't protest and say, hey, I'm a bodhisattva, I'm a bodhisattva, you know. No, he will accept the consequences, get chucked over into the ocean, whatever. But he's in his mind, you know, perfect action of compassion and wisdom. Now, that's outrageous. Who's qualified to do that, you know? We have to, you know, according to our level of capability. So compassion is the wish that others don't suffer. Wisdom is the ability to know what to do when they will actually accomplish it. So to whatever degree we have it, we do it. Now, the point is also in Buddhism, because the power of the thoughts, Buddha says every thought is a karma. A karma is a seed. Seeds bear fruits, and the fruits are our future experiences. Nothing goes astray, according to Buddha. And given all this, then if we can't do anything in this life, then we can make powerful prayers and aspirations to be able to do it, because that will set us up to be able to do it in the future. That's the training. All these meditations, and there are hundreds we do on the compassion path, they're all training. We call them mind training. Just like you're doing your driving test, you're doing your driving lessons every day. You're training. And then when you finish your training, you're ready to actually go on your driving test. So here you're training to be a bodhisattva by changing your mind, by thinking, by meditating this way, doing these, making these paradigm shifts in your mind, so such that when the opportunity does arise, you will be able to effortlessly actually do it. You know? So it's a long-term view. So you can be sitting there paralyzed from the neck down, and you can be developing compassion and bodhicitta every day of your life, because it's your mind, you know. And then when next life you're fully capable, you'll be able to actually put it into practice. It's like training, you know. This is the view. There's no need to be, oh my God, it's so horrible, what can I do? I can do nothing now, so I might as well give up. No way, you know. When you understand karma, you know there's very little you can do. The fruit has ripened now. The suffering has happened. The buildings have fallen down. So you learn about karma from it, and you have all these aspirations. May I be able to do what I can do when the time is right. So then you get more energy, more courage. You don't give up. You don't become weak. You don't become drained. You get courage and energy and strength from it. A Buddhist who's really practicing like this wouldn't have been depressed or freaked out or angry or panic-stricken or fearful on September 11. It would have increased their energy to keep practicing, keep being compassionate, not harming others, not lying, not killing, not stealing, not bad-mouthing, and only want to create more karma, virtuous karma, and only want to benefit others. It would have given their practice energy, you know. Their compassion would have increased. Their wisdom would have increased. Now, so I think we finished. Any more questions? Any? Okay. I'll do a little prayer then to finish. Remembering a prayer, you know, don't get all holy on me. You don't need to be holy to say a prayer. Prayer is a series of thoughts, all right? So this thought, you know, 2 hours later, here we are, maybe whatever. Yep, 2 hours later. This prayer is really saying, and I'm paraphrasing extremely, is saying, we call it a dedication prayer. It's really acknowledging that we've been sitting here for 2 hours, and every moment we have been here, as many moments as there are, is as many karmic seeds we have planted on our mind. So it's like, you know, your barren garden, well not barren, but there was a garden at 7:30 that didn't have many seeds. Now we've filled it with seeds, you know. Might look the same, but you're not the same person who walked in at 7:30. You've got all these seeds now you've planted, which will ripen into fruits that wouldn't have ripened if you weren't here. So it's a very, you know, you're a different person 2 hours later. So we rejoice in the planting of these seeds. We make this strong aspiration that they develop into them, they become the marvelous potential that is ours all. That it develops into this potential, it grows into this potential, that we nourish these seeds so they develop into our Buddhahood, our perfect nature, for the sake of every living being. And the second little prayer is expressing the aspiration that compassion just grow and grow and grow. Ahem.

0: Thank you very, very much, everybody.
1: Dashi Delek, number two, Lamrum Shevi, Geji Gundu Taveto, Pyogi Nanchu Senshiye. 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

0: Tashi Delek, number 2, Lamrum Sebe, Geji Gundu Taveto, Pyogi Nangchu Senshiye. 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
1: So, what it means to be human, I think that's what I'm supposed to talk about. What it means, it sort of sounds an odd phrase, doesn't it? Because it implies that perhaps we could be something else. And of course for our Western views, and certainly even our Christian views or other religious views, that's an unlikely possibility, you know. We are simply who we are. But according to Buddhism, it actually does imply, according to Buddhism, in fact, each living being has this consciousness, this mind or consciousness, that has potential to manifest in different aspects. It's a simple way to say it. So the Buddhist idea is we are at this moment in time definitely human, but our consciousness didn't begin with this conception at the time of conception of this life, and certainly won't end at the end of this life. That in fact, you know, this human life is the context for this. I mean, there are ways of actually, in the Tibetan Buddhist tradition, there are ways of contemplating what they talk about as being the preciousness of this life, to really use this life. Because, so by contemplating how it's very precious, and that we've actually created the cause to be a human, this is the context for it. And so maybe we should talk about that. So this consciousness we have, this mind, is the non-physical part of us. And in Buddhist terms, it's not created by some superior being called God or Buddha. It doesn't just come from our parents. And as I said, doesn't just begin at the time of conception and doesn't end at the time of death. This consciousness we have actually is, in Buddhist terms, is beginningless. It's a beginningless continuity of energy. And according to the concept of karma, is something that's pretty fundamental to the Buddhist ideas, karma, we've actually created the cause from past actions for our consciousness to go into the womb of this new mother, the mother of this life, and for us to manifest as a human, having the qualities of a human. And it's exactly the same in Buddhist terms, it's exactly the same for any living being, a scorpion, an ant, whatever types of beings exist. They're not just random kind of creatures. They're not made by some superior being or by God, by Buddha. They're not just coming just from their own side. They're each of them a manifestation of their own past energy. It's a very simple way of saying it. So in Buddhist terms, if you want to talk about a creator, you can say that each of us is actually the creator of who we are ourselves in the long-term sense, you know, in like an evolutionary sense, that we are the fruit of past actions. In the same way that from moment to moment, Buddhism is saying, you know, we are the fruit of even of yesterday and the day before. If we spend our life being angry, don't be surprised that you become an angry person, you know, or that you create constant problems for yourself and attract difficulties. So how we are, how we think, how we act in the short term and the long term is this really fundamental idea of karma in Buddhism, which is pretty central. It's absolutely central, in fact, to the Buddhist ideas. So what's the point of thinking this way? You know, I mean, what is the implication? Really, the implication of this is actually the Buddhist idea that we are responsible We are responsible for our own happiness, and we are responsible for our own suffering. This is really the essence of it. And this implies, in Buddhist terms, this implies practice. The point of, in Buddhism, the point of practice is through understanding that our own thoughts, our own feelings, our own emotions actually produce our own experiences, and that we are the ones who are ultimately responsible for whether we're happy or whether we suffer. And that one of the particular characteristics in Buddhist terms of being a human is that we have the ability to really make choices. This is probably the unique characteristic of having a human body, a human life, a human consciousness, which in Buddhist terms we have actually created the cause to have. One of the unique characteristics is that we can make choices. And this is the most precious thing. Because what Buddhism is saying is ultimately every living being within their consciousness possesses the potential to be perfect. You can say, if you like, the end result of Buddhist practice. According to Buddhism, the result that one is, unfolding is the perfection of enlightenment, so-called Buddhahood. This word Buddha, Sanskrit word, that just really means fully awakened. And according to Buddhism, this is actually the natural state of who we are. This is our ultimate potential. This is, in a sense, it's a way of saying it's who we actually are. So our job, if you like, is to unfold, to discover this potential of perfection. And the most simple way of saying that, it means simply the full development of what we call positive qualities. That's all a Buddha is. Infinitely developed love, compassion, wisdom, kindness, these qualities, which we all know about, we all see them in ourselves. And as the absolute elimination of the opposite, anger, jealousy, pride, attachment. And this is one of the things that Buddhism is saying. And that as a human, we have all the characteristics, we have the capacity to be able to actually achieve this. And that actually to be a human, and this is something kind of, certainly in our usual concepts, we do not think like this at all. This is the Buddhist idea. That actually, if we really understood how hard we must have worked at the practices of morality and virtue and kindness and generosity and patience and love and all the rest, to actually be who we are at this moment. That if, as I said, we're not the result of some superior being, God or Buddha. We're not just some random result. It's not as if we just got kind of plonked here by our parents, which is the commonest way we think. I mean, if we're Christian, we think God put us here. If we're materialists, we think our mother and father made us. So we're the result of them, In Buddhist terms, neither of these. In Buddhist terms, in fact, this body, this life, this person that we are, is the accumulation of phenomenal amount of past hard work, morality, kindness, virtue, positive energy, positive actions, positive thoughts, positive speech. Because this is the concept of karma, cause and effect. This is the principle in Buddhism of, if you want to call creation, as I said, if anybody is a creator, each of us is the creator of who we are. You can say like this. So a very fundamental kind of contemplation that we do again and again and again is to simply contemplate again and again until we wake up to this fact. Contemplate the preciousness of this life. How, due to past morality, we have created the cause for our consciousness to go into the womb of the new mother, to be born into this situation with this life, these opportunities. In other words, it's no accident that we're not born at this moment. We're not in Kosovo at this moment suffering the way they are. There's no accident that we're not in a scorpion's body at this moment. There's no accident that we're not starving or crazy or a junkie. So not only do we have a human life, we have actually a reasonably good one. With a series of conditions that make practice conducive, that are conducive to practice. And none of this is an accident, which is how we tend to feel. It definitely feels accidental, doesn't it? It feels random. It feels as if we have nothing to do with who we are. I got put here by someone else, God or my parents. It sounds a bizarre idea, actually, to think that I created the cause to be who I am. It seems like a weird idea, How could I have created me, we think? Well, this is the Buddhist idea of karma. And that every moment, everything we do, say, and think is actually sowing seeds, is a simple way of saying, leaving imprints, leaving kind of reverberations, imprints in our consciousness that will produce our future. So in a very real way, you can say, we are moulding ourselves from moment to moment. And that not a single thought or word or action that we do doesn't leave a result. This is a bizarre idea in Buddhist terms. It's like energy that can only bring a reaction. You know, every moment our mind is doing something. Every moment our speech and body are doing something on the basis of that mind. And all of these actions of body, speech and mind, and that's the meaning of the word karma, leave impressions on our consciousness that then will ripen as experiences today, tomorrow, next day, next life, next, so on, so on. This is the Buddhist idea. So for a Buddhist, being a human, having useful conditions, having a good life, being born to reasonable parents, having a reasonable life, having a reasonably sane mind, having reasonably good health, having a reasonable amount of money, not even being extreme in any of these, is something truly phenomenal. It's something to be truly rejoiced about, and it's something not to be wasted. That's the final point. But we don't think this way at all, do we? I mean, we might actually. Some of us might feel fortunate if we even think of the people in Kosovo right now. We might actually compare and think how fortunate I am that that's not my life right now. And the Buddhist idea would be definitely think this way, because it's not an accident that I'm not having some terrible suffering right now. It's the fact that I've created the causes to have a life that's full of leisure and space and time and sanity and kindness. And therefore, the more one appreciates this, the more one can appreciate. And the more one can appreciate, actually, the causes of this. This is the idea of karma. We've created the cause to be who we are. And if what we are is something reasonable, and if we look and compare, even with the majority of humans, we can see the enormity of suffering. So many people, right? It just comes flooding, doesn't it? From every side. Just unceasing. So the way to contemplate this in the context of karma is how unbelievably fortunate I am. Like a miracle. It's like winning the lottery, you know. But it's the result of past morality. This is the fundamental idea. Buddhist terms. But each of us, every living being, is experiencing each moment the fruit of their own past. So it's not a sense of being punished. It's not a sense of God or Buddha punishing you. So I've been a bad person, have I? Or it's not a question of being rewarded, which is a concept we're familiar with. There's no concept like this in Buddhism. It's a question of each action we do. The word karma means action. Each action we do in itself brings its own result. It's not a question of a person judging. It doesn't need a judge. So in Buddhist terms, anger, jealousy, pride, these unhappy emotions that as humans we all know so well, they in themselves produce suffering. Not just to the person in front of me at this moment whom I'm angry with, but by leaving an imprint in my consciousness will produce in the future suffering experiences. This is the Buddhist idea. It's really something quite fundamental. According to Buddhism, it's like a natural law, you know. It's not some set of morals that the person has laid down. Now you must be this way because you will be punished. What Buddhism is saying is we have to get in touch with this through contemplation, through really deeply becoming familiar with our own mind. To observe, to taste the truth that anger is a neurotic energy coming from a misplaced place. It's coming from the wrong place, if you wish, that only can bring suffering to me. Forget about the harm it even does to someone else. But it's like taking poison. It can only bring future suffering. So, I mean, in a general sense, I think we can all see. We can kind of agree with this. We don't need God or Buddha to tell us this in a sense, really. Although we might defend, you know, our right to be angry in the face of certain circumstances. But in Buddhist terms, in its nature, it can only bring suffering to me. And if I check really carefully, I have to agree, I have to say I do not want suffering. It's something so fundamental. So all Buddha's saying, right at the very beginning, to really get in touch with this one, do I want suffering? Do I want happiness? So if I want happiness, and happiness is simply a word, isn't it, that we use to refer to what we want. And suffering is a word we use to refer to what we don't want. You don't even have to know the meaning of the word, you know, but just how we label. So we know we don't want what's called suffering. We know we do want what's called happiness. So all Buddha's saying is, well, that's fine. If you do want happiness, then it's reasonable, isn't it, to check out what are the causes for it. What are the causes of happiness? And what are the causes of suffering? It's a very logical thing. If I want that result, I have to then find the method of how to get it. Well, if I want happiness, and Buddha's view is simply, well, the way to be happy, and we have that potential. It's something, in fact, this concept of so-called happiness, contentment, fulfillment, whatever words we want to use, and to whatever level. Right? Buddhist terms are, Buddhism saying that this is our natural potential, fully expressed in what's called enlightenment or Buddhahood. That's the full development of this potential. It's something kind of innate. Something, and it's something tasty and experiential. Not something religious in the sense that we tend to think of religious as something imposed or separate from us or in another life or whatever. Buddhism's talking in very kind of psychological terms, and even though the concept of reincarnation doesn't sound very psychological to us, it sounds very religious in the sense of being superstitious. Nevertheless, you know, Buddhism always speaks in these psychological terms. We're dealing with human consciousness. We're dealing with what we think and feel. And the basis of practice is right here. The heart of practice is in this. Practice is within the mind, you know. So a person who's practicing Buddhism, the bottom line of it is that they're dealing with their own mind, observing their characteristics, observing their qualities, their personality, recognizing anger, kindness, love, generosity, delusion, lying, harming, whatever you want to label the various things we do and think as humans, you know. For example, just human. And learning through experience to see the consequences of these various things, and then learning from experience eventually so that we do know it, that something called kindness is necessarily the cause of happiness within to me. Forget about someone else. And that generosity, patience, love, these qualities that we all know about are the causes of my happiness. Not to mention the happiness of others. But we can see, usually when we say the word kindness, it implies already another human being, doesn't it? And it implies doing something nice to another person. So what all Buddhism's saying is that type of action is what brings happiness to oneself. That's the recipe for happiness, for oneself. That's not selfish, it's just practical to know that. Because actually we want happiness so badly. What do you think make, you know, what invests our choices? What is behind our choices? The choices, every choice we make in our life, if we think about it, every choice we make, to eat this one instead of this one, to walk that direction instead of this direction, to sleep this way instead of that way, to put my leg on this side instead of that side, to marry this person instead of that person, whatever small or big choice we make, you think, what is the basis of it? It's because what we think that will bring us what we want and will not bring us what we don't want. We don't choose to eat the food that is disgusting to us. We don't choose to live with a person we loathe. You know, we don't choose to put our leg into a position that will make it even more hurt, more pain. You see, it's so fundamental, it's so obvious. So everything we're doing, saying and thinking, the wish is to do it, is to get the result we want, which is happiness. So one of the most fundamental things we have to look at is, well, are we getting what we want? Does the eating of that cake bring me what I want? Does being with that person, or whatever the choices we make, do they bring the result I so badly want, which is called happiness? So if we're being very sincere, we have to see that they don't. We much of the time get a mess instead, don't we? Or we kind of wonder why, no matter how hard we try to find happiness and to follow those causes, we don't seem to get it. We might get it for a while and we lose it. So all Buddhists are saying is we need to look at all this. Check it out, you know, really look carefully. And if it seems reasonable, if the methods I continually use continually bring suffering, then I'm a bit of a foolish person if I don't start checking on the methods. But all he's suggesting is that perhaps we don't check up on the methods. We keep bashing our heads against brick walls. So, you know, our feeling is, well, if I live with this person, I'll get happy. And then I don't get happy, so I'll say, I'll throw that person out, I'll get another person. So I just chose the wrong person. Isn't it? That's how we are. Well, that food gets me, you know, it makes me miserable, so I'll try this one. So we keep changing the object. And one of the most fundamental views in Buddhism is that we're actually, you know, that, and this is again central, that the actual causes of happiness happen to be not able to be physical things, people, food, houses, jobs. They cannot be the cause of happiness in the way we think they are. And that's not being, again, that's not being moralistic, because if we really look at our experiences, we have to come to these conclusions. Buddha's not saying that they're not part of the cause of happiness, but in a sense what he's saying is we're investing too much power. We're looking too much to the outside. We're not looking at all at this part, at the mind. And this is the key point. This is the key point in Buddhism. That it's the way we think, it's the way we view things, it's our own state of mind. This is the source of happiness, or indeed suffering. And again, if we really look carefully at our experiences, really analyze in a fresh way, we can see how this is true. It's just very hard, that's all, to actually live by this. Because all the energy, I mean, the Buddhist way of saying it, you know, for so long we've invested everything in the outside world, in the objects of our senses. We're totally caught up in the objects of our senses. And it's not as if this is you're a bad person because that's what you do. All Buddha's saying is it's simply mistaken. It's just mistaken. It's a mistaken method. It doesn't work. He's saying it just doesn't work. It's not a question of being moralistic. It's not a question of saying you're a bad person. It's not a question of this at all. It's simply a practical issue that these methods don't work. But basically he's saying, all Buddha's saying is if we invest so much power in that cake, you know, that just that simple object, if we check carefully our mind, really looking deeply beyond the instinctive natural responses we seem to have that we never look into, we will begin to see that we put huge power, the particular state of mind in this case called attachment, invests so much more in cake than it's possibly capable of giving. This is the point. In other words, we exaggerate grotesquely the power of cake to make us happy. And if we really, really looked at this, really went into it, we would agree that this is so. But why it's so hard to see this, although this is happening 1,000 times, you know, dozens of times a day in our lives, we don't seem to get this lesson from it. We keep trying the object, and then we're always, you know, and we never even check. We have to see that mostly what we end up with after we've eaten cake, you know, is a full stomach, and still the dissatisfaction. It's rare to really find that happiness, to really find that satisfaction, which is exactly why we'll be eating the third piece when the stomach has been shouting since the first that it's full, please. It's kind of that point alone is something very interesting to contemplate. So what isn't satisfied? We're not stupid. We know our stomach is full. So why do we keep eating? Because we haven't found the happiness yet, that's why. We keep searching. We keep eating, thinking, hopefully, you know, that another piece just might do it. It's a simple way of saying. And so in Buddhist terms, this particular state of mind is the one called attachment. One of its functions is that it exaggerates. It exaggerates the power, the quality, the good quality, the power of a certain object to give me happiness. So it can be a person, an object, it can be something like, you know, reputation, job, whatever, you know, these types of things. The energy of attachment, this mind of attachment, is very insidious, very spontaneous. And it's actually, in Buddhist terms, an interesting way to say, it's a mistaken state of mind. Mistaken in the simple sense that what it perceives, cake is incredibly delicious and if I have it I'll get happy, is in fact not accurate. This is a very interesting way that Buddhism would look at these seeming, what we call emotions, you know. We don't even think of an emotion, do we, as a way of seeing. But this is the Buddhist approach. So the way of, you know, the emotion of anger, as one Lama said, is simply the response that comes when attachment doesn't get what it wants. So if you're hungry for chocolate cake, building up that energy, expecting all the expectations, waiting for the chocolate cake, really hungry for it, you know, attached, strong attachment energy, wanting it excitedly to come, and then carrot cake comes instead, you know, we can see You mightn't get strong anger, but this other type of mind, the opposite of attachment, aversion, revolting. So the more strongly you want chocolate cake, the more horrible carrot cake looks, isn't it? So we can see that this is, you know, we have these states of mind. They're normal, everyday states of mind that we have, and we assume they are normal, they are part of the human being. And they are normal, part of the human being. Well, what the Buddha's view is, though, they're not, that, you know, okay, the Western view, our view seems to be, isn't it? This is just who we are. I'm a human. I've got a mixture of so-called good qualities and so-called negative ones. And if, you know, as long as the negative ones aren't too extreme, as long as my anger doesn't express itself in killing somebody or being so horrible every day that it just turns everyone away, then I'm a normal human being. As long as I can keep it under control, not too much attachment, not too much anger, not too much jealousy, not too much pride, then I'm a reasonable human being. Well, what Buddhism is saying, that sure, it is human. This is part of the deal of being a human. But that actually, we have the potential to be absolutely free of these so-called negative qualities as humans. And as a human, uniquely, we have the capacity, because of our intelligence, because of the capacity to think and to make choices, we have, as a human, this extraordinary potential to actually radically change our mind, radically transform who we are. This is exactly what Buddhism is saying. This is practice. Because ultimately this thing called enlightenment is just a word that refers to the state of being of a person who has done the job of uprooting completely these so-called negative states of mind. It's exactly all it means. Okay, it happens to be an astonishing state of way, a state of being. We wouldn't even conceive of it. We don't conceive of it as possible. As I'm saying, you know, most of us, we think, as long as I'm not too attached, too angry, too jealous, then I'm a reasonable human being. Well, Buddhism's saying we're basically shortchanging ourselves, you know. We have, in fact, the potential to be absolutely free of this stuff. This is exactly the practice. This is practice. This is the job to be done. Achieving enlightenment, sounding, you know, this mysterious thing, is simply the job of continually lessening the deluded states of mind and continually growing the positive, and that it's an organic, natural kind of process, you know, not just some kind of random thing. Just like you would grow anything, if you continue to practice piano, you will continue to become a better musician, won't you? It's logical. If you continue to nourish the seeds in your ground, your the trees will continue to grow. It's not random at all. So if you continue to grow love and kindness and patience and generosity, and if you continue to pull out the weeds of anger and hate and jealousy and pride, random result, it's a very clear, obvious and logical result. You'll become an astonishing person. This is exactly what Buddhism is saying. And as a human, we have this character, we have this ability. We mightn't all have the conditions. If you're a Kosovar right now, somehow, you know, the intensity of the suffering and the fear. If you're a Serb right now, very hard, you know, got the human mind, but this intensity of anger and rage, I mean, forget about it. I mean, just even ourselves, you know, when the wrong cake comes, look how disturbed the mind gets, you know. We're fully grown adults. Look at us. It's like we're children, isn't it, with no control at all, isn't it? We can see in our lives one person whom we might meet. It shocks us, the intensity of our responses, right? Attachment, anger, whatever. It surprises us. So in a way, it sounds so easy. I mean, it's words that we can easily say. Lessen anger, lessen attachment, grow love, grow kindness. Such simple words. But the job, the hardest job on earth, you know. And the reason, in Buddhist terms, actually, is simply because this consciousness, which I said before, didn't begin at the time of conception of this birth, and won't, you know, is a continuity, and that we create it from our own past actions, imprinted on that consciousness, basically programmed it to go into the new womb of the new mother, and so this new person at the moment of conception, all the qualities of this person here now, in kind of, you know, miniature, waiting to be ripened. You know, Hitler wasn't just some creation of only other people. He wasn't just a creation of circumstances. He was Hitler from the day he was conceived. He brought all that energy with him, you know. He had created the cause from countless other lives, countless other actions of power and harming, the wish to harm, to then manifest as this little Austrian guy, you know. In that mother, in the new womb of that new mother, boom. And all the conditions known as Nazi Germany, blah, blah, blah, were the conditions in which he then grew that potential that he had planted the seeds for a long time ago. This is the Buddhist explanation. So even though he was a human, the potential was there, you know, but the potential for positive was there, but it wasn't exercised. The other energy was so strong. So I don't know, I could talk about many things, but maybe people have some questions and go in a different direction. Yeah. I understand exactly. It's really interesting, but it's almost as if your first huge, major step is that simple recognition. In other words, one of the things that Buddhism is saying, one way of saying what Buddha is saying, is that almost everything is view. It's how we see things, how we perceive. So what he's saying is, as soon as you start to see the cake isn't what you thought it was, already contentment comes. Just that step alone. It's not as if, no, now I no longer see that cake causes me happiness. Now what? But it's in there already. It's inherent. It's inherent. The finding of contentment is inherent in the recognition that cake isn't the cause of it. Already, it's the first. So it comes at the same time. Do you see? Practice doing it again and again, just simply doing it again and again and again and again and again and again, just like anything. In this sense, and I think it's important for us in our culture to really demystify so-called spiritual practice. We get so airy-fairy about it, and we're so mysterious. So we understand very easily the logic of becoming a pianist, becoming a carpenter. You learn method, you get a goal, you label it, you get the methods, and then you do them, and you do them, and you do them, and you do them, right? Until eventually you become a pianist. This is exactly the same. There's no mystery in that sense.
2: So then, what are the practical things that you do for that?
1: Well, this is what Buddhist practice is, if you like. I mean, the whole deal of practice is, you know, the Buddhist way of saying would be, and again, I have to use an ordinary example of if you want to become a carpenter. So you first establish, I want to become a carpenter. So what's the first thing you do? You listen to the teachings. You listen to the theories of carpentry. You listen to the principles, the concepts. Then what do? You think about them to see how they all work and how does it make sense. You put it all together. And then you start putting your hands on and doing it. So it's the same here. This is more difficult. It's more subtle in the sense that every part of it, the listening, the thinking and the doing, is all in the mind. Whereas as a carpenter, it's fairly easy to distinguish between the theory and the practice, isn't it? Because in the practice, you're using your hands. So you don't get confused. But we often can, it's very difficult for us to see that the intellectual part of our mind is the first part of listening and thinking. Then the actual experiencing of it is what the practice is. And so in relation to the simple example of the cake, I don't know, I mean, we have, this is not something mystical. We do this all the time, you know. Let's say, you know, I used to smoke cigarettes. So what I was trying to do was stop smoking cigarettes. So how did I do that? My mind, my hand didn't stop smoking cigarettes, did it? Finally, my hand stopped going out. But why? All the work had been done in my mind. I had made the decision. I didn't want to smoke cigarettes. So what I had to do, in a way, was contemplate the disadvantages of smoking. Beforehand, as a smoker, in other words, what I'd been doing was contemplating the advantages of smoking. That's why I smoked. So one goes. So another one I'm trying to get at is here. Much of what practice is at the initial stages, one aspect of practice is using the thinking mind to reassess. So the usual view of attachment is, and it's instinctive to us. It feels pretty instinctive. And in Buddhist terms, it's instinctive only because we've done it often enough that it no longer feels like a thinking process. Right, it's just we've done it often enough, it's just now automatic for us. So what we have to do is reverse that automatic process. And in the beginning that's painful, to go against any old automatic habit. So the first stage is I have to start, you know, listening to, let's say, Buddha's view. oh, I see, well, cake isn't the cause of my happiness. You know, initial mind to reassess. So the usual view of attachment is, and it's instinctive to us, it feels pretty instinctive. And in Buddhist terms, it's instinctive only because we've done it often enough that it no longer feels like a thinking process. Right? It's just, we've done it often enough, it's just now automatic for us. So what we have to do is reverse that automatic process. And in the beginning that's painful, to go against any old automatic habit. So the first stage is I have to start, you know, listening to, let's say, Buddha's view. Oh, I see, well, cake isn't the cause of my happiness. You know, initially there's a lot of shock about that because of everything

there's a lot of shock about that because everything seems to argue with that. You know, the stomach is empty, I put the cake in, my stomach is full, I enjoy the cake, there's a flavour, there's a kind of excitement. That seems to be what is actually happiness. So how is it true that cake isn't the cause of happiness? Even that is quite subtle to get that, you know, because it doesn't seem to be true. So the whole, it's the whole process. We have that door open for some reason? Huh? This seems to be, I don't know. Maybe it doesn't make much difference. Anyway. Okay, I'm saying anything. I'm trying to say. Go on. Another way of saying. The way Buddhist psychology, the way Buddhism talks about the mind, and we've got these different characteristics in the mind, which is obvious. And they use it, actually, we can say states of mind. So there's one called, yes, discrimination. There's one called mindfulness. There's many of these qualities. So they're like these different muscles that you need to develop to do this job. So the first one, listening even to this concept that cake doesn't make you happy, that grasping at that outside object won't bring you what you think it will, which is contentment and fulfillment. So you have to even have enough awareness to even listen to that and even get something about it that's true. Because if you hear those words and they sound like a load of rubbish, you won't even bother going further. So already you've got some kind of mind that is able to even hear that. And then the ability to discriminate, the ability to think about it, to apply some kind of intelligence, to analyse how that is not so, how that's true. So, interestingly, in Tibetan Buddhism, we use a term for a certain kind of meditation called, we say analytical. So this process that's happening in our minds, each of us in our own way right at this moment, is in a sense accurately called meditation. And the meaning of it in meditation, the broader sense, is actually familiarizing your mind with a certain way of seeing things. Familiarizing your mind. It's the meaning of the Tibetan word, meditation. And there are other kinds of meditation where you're training your mind to be focused, you use your mind to do visualization. There's different ways you use your mind, but a major way, certainly the Tibetan Buddhist approach, is to use it in an intelligent way, to analyze, to think. Because all Buddha's saying is, for eons, we've had these mistaken conceptions in our mind about reality. And we're now absolutely sucked into them, which is why it feels like instinct. But instinct is simply, as I said, in the Buddhist way, is simply having done something for so long, it becomes automatic. We can see how this happens. So what we're trying to do is, conditioning, that's all. Conditioning for a long time, not just this life. And so conditioned that we don't even question any longer. So what we have to do is just start to reverse that process and learn to actually bring analysis, internal analysis, to everything we think, everything we say, everything we do, how we perceive reality, how we perceive people. What do I mean by he is unkind? What do I mean by she is good? Truly analysis. As one Lama said, actually practice, and it's not meant to be some cliche, is really learning to be your own therapist in a very profound way, you know. Not sort of circling around getting more crazy, but using analysis and logic in a very intelligent way in order to come to a conclusion, in order to bring a new conclusion. This is exactly a very major, major part of practice, you know. This is really a way of saying what practice is. And then there are different kinds of meditation techniques that you use to really train the ability of the mind to be very focused and concentrated. And in the longer term, you gain the ability to actually access subtler levels of consciousness, which right now in our ordinary human Western world, we don't even recognize as even existing. But in Buddhist terms, we have much subtler levels of awareness, conscious awareness, that have an enormous amount of power and that are capable of getting realizations very deeply, very quickly about the nature of reality. But we start where we are, which is at this gross conceptual level. And already at this level, we can do a phenomenal amount of transformation. So it's learning to... So, you know, we're not trying to change anything in an absolute sense, because it's up to us what views we use. I can decide I'm a communist, so I'm going to have to go listen to Marx and Lenin and listen to their views of reality. And then slowly, you change your view, and then that becomes the way you interpret what you see. Everything is how you interpret it. There's no absolute out there. Everything is how you interpret it. I mean, we can call it in this sense. If I'm a Christian, I interpret something this way. If I'm a Buddhist, I interpret it this way. If I'm a communist, I interpret it this way. If I've got a mishmash of all of them in my mind, I might have my own interpretation. I'm a Rabbinist, you know. But we all have a view. And what Buddha's saying is, the view we have is what causes us to be happy or suffering. So if I'm a communist, and I at one point in my life, that was my view. So every time I saw rich people, I got angry. Every time I saw poor people, I felt compassion, you know. That was my view. Then I was a feminist. Every time I saw a male person, I got angry. Do you understand? So everything is view.

And it's astonishing. I might think, I'm not a communist, a feminist, a Buddhist, or this, but as I said, I'm a rabbinist. I've got a series of views in my mind. They're investing everything, I say. So what Buddha is saying is, well, listen, honey, check up. See if your view is in sync with how something is. Because what he is suggesting is that it's not. And he's saying, and that's what he calls samsara. So we're all samsarists. So being a samsarist means having this completely, you know, upside down, insane view that cakes bring happiness and ugly people bring you suffering and this. And he's saying you're all wrong. You're just completely wrong, is all he's saying. Not bad, just wrong. So what he's suggesting is, what Buddhism is, if you like, and he's not trying to shove it down our throat. He's saying that what he has discovered is the view of reality. Christians say the same. Everybody says the same, and that's why he says you've got to check up. So he's suggesting the way that we now label what is Buddhism is simply the way, is a description of reality at whatever level, gross and then very subtle levels. So what a Buddhist is a person who's given that some thought, who thinks, well, there's something reasonable in that, and then who's slowly learning to make that their own view. And then Buddha says, finally, you'll discover from your own experience. The bottom line is you will discover from your own experience. And as the Dalai Lama says, Buddhism has nothing to defend. If you can discover genuinely from your own experience something that Buddha said is actually mistaken, you must give it up. You must throw it out. It's not a question of being right because Buddha said. It's a question of being right if it is right. In other words, if this is black, it doesn't matter who calls it what. If it is black, then it is black. That is truth. So it's a question of discovering truth. You know, this is exactly the way Buddhism is saying, you know. And that's for each of us to find the way we find, you know. So yeah, awareness, discrimination, mindfulness, intelligence, all these qualities. Yeah, I mean, makes sense? Yeah. So really the approach in Buddhism is this one, very, very much this one. I mean, Buddhist philosophy is quite extensive, you know, quite vast, quite deep. All the views in Buddhism are quite extensive. But the key thing is, it's like he's saying, don't believe a single word I'm telling you, you know. This is what I have found to be truth. So then it's up to you now. You listen to it, you think about it, use it as a method, and then you will discover your own, from your own experience, whether it's true or not. And what the point is in Buddhism is that it's not a question of simply knowing what's true and kind of like, oh, well, now what? The interesting point that Buddha is saying is that it is our lack of knowledge of truth that is why we suffer. And that when we discover truth, we actually also will discover happiness. But this is what, these somehow go together, you know. So it sounds like saying seeing things the way they are, kind of what's that got to do with being happy, we think. Well, that's Buddha's point. It's because we don't see things the way they are is why we suffer so much. In other words, a simple view in Buddhism, one of the tenets of Buddhism, is that phenomena are impermanent. Now, this is something intellectually, fairly easily, we can concur with. You know, it's not a problem for our minds. But what Buddha's saying is this. So there is something subtler anyway. The experience of it is something quite subtle. So it's like Buddha says glasses, they're impermanent. They're compounded phenomena. They come from cause and conditions. They're constantly changing. They'll eventually disintegrate, you know. They're impermanent. They're changing. Now what he's saying is this. We think that when my glasses break, that's why I suffer. When the person leaves me, when the body gets wrinkled and old, when my beautiful cup breaks, when the money gets stolen, we think that's why I suffer. No, all he's saying is no. Because he's saying why I suffer is because I have a misconception deep in my heart that glasses shouldn't break, that a person shouldn't leave me. So it's not as if it's being kind of all nihilistic and thinking, oh, well, people are going to leave me and things break, how depressing, that's just life, that's why not expect it. Not like that. It's simply something realistic. So given within the context of impermanence, one enjoys life. But as long as you have the view that it shouldn't break, then you are demanding suffering. You're setting yourself up for suffering. The way Buddha is saying, we are constantly setting ourselves up for suffering by having a misconception that, you know, that cakes will bring happiness, that a person will bring happiness, that therefore the person shouldn't leave me, therefore I shouldn't die. So all
all this build-up of fantasy stories our mind makes. And it's the extent to which we cling to those stories is the extent to which we are shattered when we discover they're not true. But we keep thinking something is, you know, we keep thinking it's the glasses breaking that's the fault, so what do? We try to invent glasses that don't break, you know, because we're just not getting the right message. So within the context of impermanence, for example, impermanence is one of the grosser levels of Buddha's view of reality, you know. We think we're miserable because it was the wrong cake, so we try to make a better chocolate cake next time. No, what Buddha's saying is it's because you're setting yourself up for suffering, because it's not the job of a cake to bring you happiness. It's the job of a cake to fill your stomach, yeah. It's the job of a cake, if you like, to be a catalyst to activate some pleasure. And this is why, certainly, when you study Buddha's psychology, you know, Buddha has a very kind of detailed model of the mind. The nature of mind, how it functions, what it is, what it's this, how it isn't physical, these things are all kind of not just intellectual concepts. They're actually very, you know, they have tasty experiential applications, implications. About the mind, for example, that, you know, one of the logical reasons why cake can't bring you happiness, which doesn't impact much on us when we hear it first, is the state of being, it's a state of mind. We know this. One morning you can wake up and you can just feel happy, right? I mean, we might, occasionally. Just feel good. We haven't had the cake yet. Nothing's happened even. No one's even said any good words to us. And we just kind of feel kind of light, you know. And we are, other mornings, we can just wake up and feel absolutely disaster. And no matter what happens, no matter how many cakes you have, everything's a disaster. We know this again and again. If you're miserable, then even the nice things have no impact on you. Even when you're very happy, even miserable things can't hurt you. We know this. These are the points to really see that mind, you know, doesn't have to be affected. Consciousness doesn't have to be affected by external phenomena. It has, you know, and so one of the key things here is simply that consciousness, happiness, joy, love, these things are non-physical parts of us. They have a very, you know, there's a very intimate relationship between the brain and the nervous system. It's fairly obvious. And one of the points that is gone into in great depth in Buddhist psychology is that consciousness is not physical. It's not the brain. Yes, indeed, there's an intimate relationship between this body, this brain, and how I think and feel. It's really clear. But in Buddhist terms, finally, you know, happiness, love, joy, kindness, anger, jealousy, contentment, they are not physical qualities. And my feeling is a logical reason to prove this, although it sounds so simplistic, is that if it were, excuse me, all the lobotomies we've done would have worked perfectly. And we tried it at some point, isn't it, in this culture, to cut out the bits of the brain. We just created a mess, you know. I mean, if anger were simply something physical, why isn't it we haven't found it already? Why, after we're such clever scientists for this, you know, centuries we've been doing all this kind of work, I'm sorry, why is it not so easy just to simply go, there is anger, just like a cancer, and pull it out? Excuse me. I'm sorry, it is logical, I think, what I'm saying. But we just get more and more confused the more we think it's physical, yet we can't find it. If we could find it and pull it out, we'd all be perfect by now, you know. So happiness is a state of mind. And we can see the people again and again and again, you know. Endless. I mean, so often, so common to see this. People with enormous suffering just have happy minds, you know. I remember vividly one day I went to see two people who were dying. And one, excruciating pain, been suffering, paralyzed from pain, you know, for 10 years. I looked into this woman's eyes and her mind was happy. She was smiling. Another woman, fear, just horror in her eyes, you know. They both had enormous physical pain. It's clear the mind, you know, can be something that is not a victim of the physical, of the external. We can see this in our own lives again and again, but we don't believe it enough to really train in it. And this is the key thing in Buddhist practice. It's training in this principle to profound degrees. Not to dismiss the outside world, but to become, you know, our own, to become empowered, to empower ourselves. Right now, what you can say is, overpowering attachment to that delicious chocolate cake is like this tiny child that puts all the power on the outside.
bad, and is essentially saying, I'm nothing. That I'm dependent, for who I am, my happiness is dependent on, you know, a bunch of chocolate cake. Whereas all Buddhism is saying is, actually, we have the power to be phenomenal beings. You know, by concentrating more on the mind itself, consciousness itself, the emotions themselves, and giving less power to the cake, the other person. Not becoming detached in a negative way at all. On the contrary, a person who's given up attachment, and attachment isn't liking something. Attachment is a neurotic, dependent state of mind that gives the power to the cake, to the person, and it becomes like a child and is devastated. Feels like nothing unless someone says, I love you. This is attachment. It's like the mind of a child. A very disturbed child. So a person who's given up attachment actually enjoys the cake more. That's the irony. We all know, when you're so grasping, just simply over a piece of cake, so grasping, when it comes, you miss the pleasure completely. You're shoving it in. By the third piece, you've lost anything. You can't remember anything. You know, you just now got a stuffed stomach. There's no pleasure at all. We all know this, you know. When we give too much power to the outside, to a person, I mean, we can see the suffering we have with enormous attachment, enormous grasping after another person. And what grasping is, another way of saying it in Buddhist terms, you know, is that it's the state of mind of a very unhappy, neurotic kind of pinhead-sized me that's saying that person is everything. And when they say, I love you, then I must be something. That's really what attachment's doing. And when they say, I hate you, then I am nothing. That's why we become so shattered. That's why we are devastated when someone leaves us. Because we've invested our sense of who we are in someone else. This is the suffering of attachment. It's suffering, you know. That's the suffering of attachment. So we can, you know, if we can, so the other qualities are called love, you know. Loving someone is a delight in their happiness, is a recognition of the other person, is altruism, is sort of a sense of another person existing as a real being, you know, separate from me. And we can delight in who they are. We can delight in their joy. That's called love. And that's the cause of happiness. Attachment, which is a huge sense of a neurotic me, but it's like miniature me, frantically putting this person up on a pedestal, believing that when they love me, then I'm something. That's, I mean, it's the state of mind of a mad person. But we all know it. It's familiar to us. And it's deeply inside us, isn't it? We didn't have to, you know, our mother didn't have to teach us this. So because we've kind of also, because we have never discriminated between the so-called negative states of mind, these suffering ones, and the so-called positive ones, we tend to think they all just come in a big package, like milk and water mixed together. We've never discriminated between attachment and love. We don't even know how to. And why we don't know how to is not because it's so mysterious in its nature. It's only mysterious to us because we've never learned how to look here. We're always looking out there, you know. So again, the approach in Buddhism is through the techniques called meditation. We're learning a brand new skill. We're learning to look inside. And we're learning to look inside and to invest that looking with some kind of intelligence, some view that is able to label accurately the different parts of us, to discriminate between attachment and love in the relationship to that person. So in other words, and sometimes you can just get a tasty way of how this works, you know. Attachment, for example, if you check if there's strong attachment, let's say I have to Roy, that's like this frantic neediness inside me that is disturbed when he's not there, that's panicking when he is there, just desperate that he might leave me. All the manipulation that goes on as a result of that attachment. You know, the mind is very disturbed. And in a sense, you can see when it's a deluded state of mind, in the Buddhist way of saying, there's a strong sense of him here and me there. So when it's anger, it's ugly him. When it's attachment, it's delicious him. And you've got to shove him in and get him, you know. Fill yourself up with him. But when it's love, for example, a positive quality, it's more a sense of it's comfortable, it's not neurotic, it doesn't feel disturbed, it feels very good, and there's a sense of a we, isn't there? Isn't there? You know, I can just be chatting away, and suddenly we start to argue. So when we're just chatting away, being all friendly, it kind of feels close, doesn't it? There's like a we. And suddenly, he says things I don't like, I say things he doesn't like, we're kind of literally putting this big bridge between us, this barrier between us. And now it's me and him, separate. Well, they are like simple ways of seeing. We can recognize in our own mind when it feels separate from someone. That's the indication.
taken of the presence of delusion, of neurosis in my own mind. Attachment, anger, jealousy, confusion, fear, ignorance, you know, whatever the labels are. They happen to be the source of my suffering. Not him, not his words, which is what we think now. Absolutely, don't we? And that when I'm happy, when there's some pleasure in my mind, some joy, he indeed can be the catalyst for it. But the real, the main cause of it is my capacity for happiness in my own mind. In other words, right now I think he causes me suffering when he gets angry. As if his angry words sort of injected suffering into Robina. Not at all. Robina's suffering comes from Robina's disturbed mind when he says mean words. So one of the things, the discrimination we need to develop, which is so difficult because we're like glued to each other right now. One of the key kind of the things to really develop is the capacity to distinguish between my feelings and his actions. My feelings and his actions. And then to recognize that it's my feelings, my thoughts, my view, my interpretation, my anger, my kindness, my love, that are the source, the main source of my state of mind. Not his actions. They're merely the catalyst. Whereas right now, it's completely the opposite, isn't it? Everything is on the outside. We are such victims of the outside. The slightest change in the weather, we're thrown completely, you know. The slightest change in Roy's face, I'm panic-stricken, isn't it? We're constantly, like, searching for all the outside to be just, you know, to get it all nice, to give us the right feedback, to keep reassuring us that I'm a reasonable human being. It's like insane, you know. So what Buddha's saying is this is the source of enormous suffering. So to do this job just takes time, that's all. Just takes a lot of analysis, a lot of clarity, a lot of will, a lot of determination, a lot of being so mindful. I mean, mindfulness in this job is the hugest one. It's the ability to catch your own thoughts and feelings as they're happening and to observe those more than his words. Whereas right now, we're magnetized, aren't we, by the outside world. Everything we just go sucking out to the outside world. That's what we see, that's what we describe. So someone says, Robina, what's wrong? Roy did this and he said that and he said this and the weather this and the face this and the cake that. Always we describe the outside. We don't describe what's happening inside here at all. We don't even know how to describe what's happening inside us. We know we feel miserable. But we're so absolutely convinced that he is the source of it. But that's what we describe. And that's what we therefore expect to change. So when he changes, the logic goes, I'll be better. Which is why we try to manipulate the outside world. Which you just have to look at the Western world to see. It's the result of attachment. It's obvious that the Western world believes the outside world is the cause of happiness. That's why we spend so much time on it. It's obvious Tibetans didn't. They lived in a medieval, backward world, you know, with yogis in mountains doing amazing, extraordinary things. It's clear they didn't put too much in the outside world. Not because they're stupid. It's because they didn't give it any power, you know. It's obvious what we think is most powerful. Just look at the world. You know? It's a product of our own minds. This world is a creation of human beings. It just didn't, buildings and things and machines and clever things didn't pop up from their own side, did they? They're the product of human mind. And what we produce comes from our view. So it doesn't mean we have to give up chocolate cake. Not at all. Just see it more accurately, that's all. See it for what it is. See it more accurately. Give it appropriate place in your life. Its job is to fill your stomach and give you, you know, touch the tongue and bring some kind of nice, you know, activate some pleasure in the mind. Fantastic, why not? But it certainly can't bring happiness. No way. It's not its job at all, you know. But this is, I mean, it's easy words, but my goodness. Truly the hardest job. And it's hard only, not in its nature hard. It's hard simply because we are addicted to the opposite. That's all. That's all. That's why it's necessary, the Buddhist approach is necessary to think about it so carefully, to think about it, to see if there's some kind of logic to it, to see if it sounds reasonable. Not just leap in, you know, with blind faith. Nor reject
it with, you know, blind opposite of faith. To think about it, to see if it's something reasonable. And then slowly, slowly, with humility and patience, to practice. And then to slowly get the results oneself. And that's how we get confidence, by seeing the results, you know. Because finally it's experiential, not just some theory. But the irony, the sad irony is, especially in our culture, because we are so addicted to objects and phenomena and believing that things cause happiness, the second we try a new method that it doesn't bring happiness immediately, we'll assume it doesn't work, so we'll give up, you know. We'll give up immediately. And this is part of the problem. So we need a long-term view. So I don't know, what else do people have to say? Anyone got some questions still? Something to say maybe? Thank you so much. Yellow. I think this historically, I think it came historically. Oh, look at this. Thank you very much. My chocolate cake. Thank you, Ron. I think historically, because the Hindu culture at the time was the culture in which Buddhism grew, and all the sadhus, these people who gave up the ordinary life and became these wandering practitioners, they wore yellow robes. So I think simply Buddha, that's a cultural reason. But of course, since then, you know, it's given some meaning. I've heard in the Tibetan tradition that it refers to, I think it's because, I don't know, I hear different interpretations of the meaning of different colors. I think that's the simple cultural reason. That was what the sadhus wore. So then Buddhist monks wore the same type of thing. It's kind of the clothing of a person who'd given up the life, ordinary life, you know, the householder's life, as they call it. That's the reason. But I think, you know, in different countries, these robes have developed different. So this is a Tibetan style. I mean, you wear the yellow one on top for certain reasons. And I think really it's because this dye was what was available. I mean, it's just whereas in, you know, China and Japan, they wear grey and black, you know, quite different with long sleeves, because culturally it's not appropriate to have a bare arm. So they always cover their arms, but, you know. So this is the Indian style. This has come out of the culture of India, having this showing. So they developed that in Tibet as well, just for monks and nuns. Everybody else, they don't. So I think there's a cultural basis in much of it, you know. But it's invested with some kind of meaning after that, you know. Something else, people? No? Nothing? No. All right. Oh, I mean, well, I've been a nun for 21 years, so doing my best for 21 years. A little bit less angry, a little bit less. A little bit more kind, maybe. Hope so. After 21 years of nothing changed, I'd be pretty stupid to keep being a Buddhist, wouldn't I? So something has to have changed a little bit. Yes? That's interesting. I quit the first time, usually because I'm a bit of an extremist in my nature. The first time I did, I usually do it immediately, boom, like that. And I know I quit for a year and then I smoked again. But I think the first time I was smoking 80 cigarettes a day, really extreme. I mean, really extreme. Marlboros and things, I remember. So I really just gave it up. And then for a year, when I was a hippie, I started smoking and I was rolling my own and smoking a lot of marijuana as well, you know. So then I gave it up the second time. And then again, just gave it up like that. Just made the decision. And I think, and that's something interesting, I think the second time I gave it up, I wasn't a Buddhist at the time. I was before I was a Buddhist. But I really remember, and this is the point for me, it's very meaningful as a Buddhist now, what I really remember wanting to give up wasn't so much the cigarette, was this incredibly suffering habit, being like a victim to an object. I really knew that was the suffering. Do you see what I mean? I mean, I could see it was hurting my body. But the real one I was relieved to give up was being bound by this thing, thinking about it day and night. That's what made me crazy. And that's the key thing in Buddhism. That, of course, some objects are killers, you know. Cigarettes, alcohol can really damage us. But but the real suffering is the addiction, is the need for the object, and the having to think about it all the time, manipulate to get it, and be miserable when you haven't got it. That's the suffering. And that's the suffering of attachment.
Do you see? So attachment isn't referring necessarily to an object. It's just referring to that awful neediness, that just being a prisoner. That's the real suffering. Well, I think, and I can remember, even when I wasn't a Buddhist, I remember vividly that's what I was relieved to give up, to the point where I simply didn't have to think about that object anymore. It was like a huge, it was like freedom. Makes sense, doesn't it? That's the difficulty, I think. And that's the thing that all Buddha's saying, I think, that if we can really look, not just at gross objects like maybe chocolate cake and maybe cigarettes, or maybe some people, but to really see how this one of attachment, it sort of sounds brutal sometimes, really pervades everything we do. We have attachment to what people think we are. We have attachment to just endless. We're just constantly needy of so many things and so many people and so many situations. And if we can really see that enormous neediness is what causes us to be disturbed so easily the moment it's not met. Do you understand? And that's the real suffering. So it's not as if when you give up attachment you become some kind of an indifferent person who doesn't care about things. It's actually not like that at all. It's sort of really finding the freedom of not being a victim. Do you understand? Not being bound by all these needs, you know. Then you enjoy cake more, you enjoy your relationships more, you enjoy your job more. You know, someone is mean to you, it doesn't hurt you so much. It just means like we grow up almost by giving up attachment, you know. Does it make sense what I'm saying? It's just that it's hard, that's all. This is really the very essence of Buddhist practice, this one. This is the very essence of it, you know. And so in that sense too, it's not something to do with religious in the way we think of religious, as believing in something. It's truly experiential. And all Buddha's saying is actually, and we have to find that out too, is that it is our potential. By really learning to know our own minds. You can be a rich millionaire, you can have, you know, boyfriends by the dozen, you can eat chocolate cake as much as you like. When you really have discovered your own mind is a source of happiness, then everything you do is like a game, it's a play, you enjoy it, it's not like suffering, you know. But you can enjoy cake, enjoy sex, enjoy things. But when it's usually coming from attachment, it's like just torture and suffering and pain and fear and misery. I mean, we know this, you know. Don't you think? It's hard, exactly. But it's so interesting, as one lama said, when we hear, you know, Buddha's kind of saying, sorry guys, you want to be happy, you've got to give up attachment. So it's sort of like immediately we feel, you mean I've got to give up my heart? It feels like that, because we think that when we even say the word attachment, we refer it to people and things that we think give us pleasure. And it's not as if it's not a total lie. It's not. There is some truth there, but all Buddhism is saying is we're exaggerating it. We're distorting it. We're not really seeing it we're not being precise enough. It's an interesting way to say it, you know. And that just needs looking, that's all. It just needs a lot of looking at to really discover how that's so. And what's interesting too, in our ordinary culture, you know, we can decide we're going to give up chocolate cake and get thin. We just put the attachment on another object. So that isn't the problem. It's not as if cake is the real problem in the end. And I can see with cigarettes, I might have given up cigarettes, but the attachment energy within me was just the same. You just dump it on something else. So the real key here is to give up the energy itself, so you stop dumping it on objects altogether. That's the one. And I remember seeing on the television recently a show about people. It was about addictions, and it was talking mainly about, I think, gambling. The terrible suffering of the addiction of gambling, these slot machines especially, and for women mostly apparently. Very interesting. And as one woman, I mean, she was just in tears because she just talked of her whole life, having this addiction energy, as she, you know, referring to it. So one time it was food, then it was alcohol, then it was drugs, and now it's gambling. So we keep as long as you keep changing the object, not going deep enough and looking at this, you just keep finding another object, and the suffering continues. The suffering continues, you know. That's the thing. So giving up the object when it's a very severe one is the first step, but it's only the first step. Then you've got to do the work of shifting the actual state of mind, you know, which is the hardest one of all.

0: song. Yeah. Yes, good. You mean where I'm living now?
1: Yeah.
0: Oh, absolutely. There are quite a few places around Tibetan Buddhists, other ones as well. The one I'm living at is in Soquel, just out of Santa Cruz. And at the moment there's a retreat there, about 100 people going on. But there are always courses and things there, and it's a wonderful place to come to. It's about 100 acres of trees, and people can come and walk and look, and there are classes and things there. For sure, it's open. Yes, it is, in fact. Absolutely. No, I think, well, certainly in the magazine, take one of those magazines, it's in the middle there, in the middle section, there's the one in Soquel, it's called Land of Medicine Buddha. There are several many around. But there, for sure, it's open, absolutely. That's its kind of job, you know.
1: I want to ask a question.
0: Yeah.
1: Are they something
0: that... No, it could be different. I mean, they're made of, you can have your beads made of anything, you know. Is that what you mean?
1: Yeah,
0: you can have... Oh, I see. Sometimes, traditionally, you would have bone for certain practices and wood for others, but it's not really like that in the West. We just use anything you like, you know, for sure. Yeah. Okay. Yeah, go on, honey. I know, yes. No. Exactly. But your husband and your children. I mean, it almost seems like impossible to be able to distinguish. This is the thing. So, you know, the Buddhist way of saying, you know, let's say, assume you're attached to your husband here, right? Just assume you're talking about him or your kids or whatever. But it's like a package. You've got a bit of attachment, you've got some love, compassion, this, a bit of jealousy, a bit of anger, there's a whole soup, isn't there? This is what makes us up as humans. Now, of course, depending on if it's 70% attachment and 20% love, then that's when you have the terrible relationships. That's when you have the fights and the dramas and the jealousy and the murders and the killings and the leavings and all that. That's when it's mostly attachment. As long as you get what you want from him, as long as he's giving you pleasure and does what you want when you want it, then you'll continue to be around him. But honey, as soon as he starts doing what you want and your 70% attachment is not getting what it wants, fury. Chuck him out, you know. It's almost like it's even more. It becomes to the animal mind almost, just, you know. When you get hungry, you're going to eat your babies. I mean, mummy lions, when she's really hungry, she has to eat a baby, right? So that's when it's really big attachment, when it's just huge, I need. But let's say it's only 30% attachment, then love and the others can temper that. You understand? So to the extent that there's that amount of attachment, is there that amount of suffering. So the job is all the time to be looking, recognize, okay, the Buddhist view is you've got a strong karmic connection from past lives, as Buddhism would say, with a certain person. So you meet them again in this life, it's like magnet, pow, oh, there he is again, hi, you know, it's like the old friend you just met again. It's a very common feeling, isn't it? Really old feeling. You meet this person again, you kind of keep on bopping with them, oh, off we go again, you know. That's very real for Buddhist view. But then depending on whether you deal with it at the attachment level or whether you bring it up more to the love and the kindness and the patience. So we can all see in the beginning of a relationship, enormous energy, enormous sexual energy, enormous attachment and bliss and wow and far out. But then, you know, they become an ordinary human being after a while and you settle down into the hard grind of making a relationship out of this. And the level to which it continues is the capacity to lessen the attachment and increase the kindness and patience and love. And it's like that's the job. It's like this constant, you know, balancing act. That's all. And so with children, you can really see it's almost as if, I mean, if our mothers, look at the parents who beat their kids. It's almost you can say there isn't much attachment. There's a lot of aversion. So almost, thank goodness, our mothers have attachment for us. Do you see what I'm saying? So attachment, one of the characteristics of attachment is that it sees the object, the child, the lover, the cake, as so delicious. So just as well, if my mother saw my, you know, when I was shitting and being revolting and shouting and screaming, but she just saw me as gorgeous, I'm glad she did. She would have chucked me out otherwise. So it's almost like a bit of a, you know, I'm not trying to say, do you see my point? And of course, there's this enormous affection there for children, isn't there? I mean, it's very obvious, every mother for her child. You recognize the affection, but you look at that child, you know it's not yours. You know, definitely, because you don't have that affection coming. So this enormous affection that arises. And that isn't necessarily attachment. That's just because of enormous familiarity with that being, very strong karma, you know. You just see this ugly little thing. Everybody else sees ugly, but you just this beautiful person, you know. And this is wonderful. This is called affection. There's nothing wrong with affection. That's great. Love is incredible. Love is the wish that that child be happy. That's amazing. But when they don't do what you want and you get irritable, then you know that wasn't the love. That was the attachment. That's the sign for yourself, you know. Or, you know, when the anger arises, you know what I mean? That's when you know it's attachment. Or when you feel this kind of the mind, the heart beating faster and you're going to get... I mean, the anger can sometimes be very genuinely compassionate because you use skillful means, you know, no more chocolate. But we have to learn to see ourselves, to discriminate between the neurotic states of mind that are coming from your misery or whether it's genuinely for the benefit of the person. It's just an ongoing job. This is your job. That's your practice. You know, I'm a nun, you're a wife. I mean, such a total identity, I know, but your practice is having him, you know. I didn't want one, so I became a nun instead. I found it too hard at practice, quite frankly. We just got to choose what... What? It's tough practice, for sure. I think it's a miracle. I think two people living together... Oh! But really, I really do admire people who can live in a... And I'm being stupid now. I genuinely admire people who can be in an intensely close relationship with a human being and live their life with them and live in the same bed with them and share everything. And I mean, for me, it's asking for trouble, really. I'm not trying to be cynical. I'm really not. I think it's extraordinary if people can grow from that and can become patient and loving and kind. Because every moment is an opportunity. I think as a parent, it's the same. Every moment is an opportunity for madness or for the opposite, you know. So it's extraordinary, I think, if people can do it. Fantastic. Because the bottom line is the same job, whether you're a monk or a nun or a... The job is the same, just the environment's different. The circumstances are different, you know. But this is where really, just to really make the point again, all, it's like the super emotion inside us. And we all just think, well, this is me. We never really know why I get miserable, why I get happy. All we're talking about here is having the ability to discriminate more and more accurately what's arising in you as it arises, being skillful. Just like you would if you had to weed the garden. The flowers and the herbs and everything all look the same when you're not a gardener. I see a big bass of green stuff. Do you understand? So you learn the theory of botany. So then when you look now, oh, that's a herb, that's a flower, that's a weed. You can really begin to discriminate. But unless you had the theory, you can look in your garden till doomsday. You'll never see the difference. So it's the same. You've got to have a theory that you use as your basis for kind of gardening your own mind. You know? You've got to know what you're seeing there and how to call what's there. That's what the job is, you know. That's just a skill that takes time. And it doesn't often, I mean, you can be calling yourself a Buddhist for 20 years, but unless you begin to really do it, you'll never learn to see your mind. You can label yourself a Buddhist as long as you like. You've got to do the work, you know. And that means listening. If you're saying you're a Buddhist, listening to Buddha's views of the mind. You know, if you accept those views as the ones you want to use, and that's your choice, then you use those ones. Well, attachment is this, anger is this, jealousy is that. It sort of sounds very clinical. But like anything, when you have to learn botany, it's all very clinical. It doesn't seem to have much relationship to that beautiful garden. But you know, it's the ability to recognize this and this and this that causes you to get that beautiful garden in the end, you know. Do you see what I mean? So we don't often think this way as being spiritual, but this is the Buddhist approach, having this kind of clarity in it. Slowly going. I can chat away if you like. Is it time? Is it time to go though? Is it 8:30? Are we on the Zoom? Is it time to go? Probably time to go. Cliff, you have not said a word tonight, Cliff. What's wrong? Yeah. Oh, good. So you're thinking, that's good. I understand. That's the idea, I understand. That's true. No, I can see the same for myself, having to say it, but I'm really listening too, really. It's like I'm hearing it, you know. And it's very, always very, always very refreshing. It's always very, oh yeah, yeah, oh right, yes, yes. Where'd that come from? Thank you. Okay, so why don't we just finish with a little prayer. It really is a little prayer that's just really saying, may the positive energy that each of us has imprinted in our consciousness from the listening, thinking, contemplating these teachings of the Buddha, and it's energy that's gone into our minds. Don't just think of it as nothing, you know. It's gone in. They're seeds. So may we nourish these seeds and may they grow, no matter how far into the future, but may they grow into the full development of our own marvellous potential. Let's sing a little prayer in Tibetan that sort of says that, you know.

0: Okay. Thank you, everybody, very much.
1: Thank you.
0: Gyawa Gyasa. That's it. Yeah. Perfect. Okay. I know what Gyawa means, but Gyasa means ocean. It's an ocean or something. Gyawa Gyasa. What's Gyawa Gyasa?
1: Vast ocean.
0: Victorious. Oh, very good. Victoria. There you go. Okay. Ocean of victory. Yes, that's it. So, thank you, everybody.
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0: Tashi Delek, number two, Lamrum Shevi, KG Gundu Tavato, Pugi Nancho Senshiye. 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
1: In prison most of his life. He said for the last few years he'd been really, he said he knew he wanted liberation, but he was looking for liberation, but didn't know he wanted it and wasn't even sure what it was, you know, but somehow when he heard about it, he realized that's what he'd been wanting, for liberation. And so liberation from suffering sounds kind of quite heavy, doesn't it? This word liberation, already it sounds quite heavy. And then suffering is a word that, you know, we all know very well, but it's not a very appealing word. So what does Buddha mean by liberation from suffering? Well, there's different ways of packaging, if you like, packaging Buddha's teachings. Basically, the principle, the one here, the context for this one is one package, if you like, known as the Four Noble Truths, you know. And the first one of the things that's really important listening to Buddha's teachings is to hear them as not as some remote religious concept, but actually what Buddha is doing, describing, in his opinion, you know, as Buddha's teachings, are describing our psychology. This is not meant to be some kind of cliche, you know, it's actually true. Buddha is dealing with the human consciousness, dealing with the mind, dealing with our reality. So the context here is this one called the Four Noble Truths. And this first one is that there is suffering. Quite blunt, you know, simply there is suffering. The second is that there is a cause of it. The third, and this interestingly, is in a sense the real one, is that there is a possibility to be free of it. And then the fourth are the methods. So the context being that there is a possibility to be free of suffering. If we even listen to this, and it's kind of is interesting. I mean, this is what my friend Francisco was saying. He wanted to be free of suffering. He didn't know if there were any means to it, but he knew he was fed up with suffering. His particular type of suffering is being involved with gangs and murdering and knifing and shooting and wars and dramas, you know. There's that kind of quite intense sort of suffering. And I suppose if we want to, so okay, if we can even begin to consider that there's a way of being free of it, then it's quite reasonable, isn't it, therefore, to know what it is. We have to be very clear about what we're talking about. And then if we really do believe we can be free of it, then the second one is obvious. Well, what are the causes of it? Because obviously the fourth one, which is the way to get out of it, is the way to eliminate the causes, isn't it? So in other words, it's a very practical thing. There are weeds in your garden. There are causes of the weeds. There is a way of being free of them. You know, there is a possibility to be free of weeds, and there is a way to do it. It's kind of practical. It's like a step-by-step thing. So then, when we hear the word suffering, each of us has our own notion of it, don't we? From our own experiences, and also from our own observations of the world around us. So it sounds kind of interesting, doesn't it? Kind of almost like a novel idea, that there is a way to be free of suffering. So let's look at what Buddha is meaning by suffering, and then we can, and also talking in the same time about the causes of it. And one of the most essential things in Buddhism, a person using Buddhism in their life, is that it demands that we do this kind of analysis. It's not a religious thing, in the sense that religious, in the sense that we tend to mean by religious, that is to say, sort of some kind of blind belief in something. Not like that at all. This is not the Buddhist approach at all. This is ignorance in Buddhism, sort of acting out of fear. It's really important that it's something experiential and that it's coming from our own choice and our own understanding. You know, then we have some energy to want to do it, which makes sense. So what is suffering? Well, there are different ways, again, in the Buddhist sort of style, there are packages, different ways of presenting suffering. And one very practical one is there's three levels of suffering, three types. And the first level is very obvious. It's the kind my friend Francisco was talking about at a very gross level, you know, harming, violence. There's the level most of us understand. Perhaps we haven't been gangsters, so we might know about that. You know, we haven't murdered people. We haven't been threatened. But we maybe, you know, we get sickness. People leave us. Our hearts are broken. People are unkind to us. They steal from us. We get, you know, we get sick. We get old. We get wrinkled. We get fat. Ordinary kind of level of everyday suffering. And if we look around, we can see that no one escapes this. You can be the most beautiful person on this earth, but it's guaranteed, you know, you're going to get a headache at some point, someone's going to stop loving you, someone's going to, you know, criticize you. This type of suffering, we can see. We all have this. So then, if we're talking here about Buddha saying you can be free of that, that's quite shocking. That's quite a radical statement, isn't it? I mean, what do you mean be free of headaches? We've been trying for how long? And look at us in our sophisticated medical systems. We haven't begun to succeed in getting rid of illness, and in fact we continue to find more illnesses, don't we? I mean, we can see this. So that sounds quite outrageous. So there's a context for this, and we can discuss that in a moment. But let's look more at the second level of suffering, which is the one that's most interesting, the one that's sort of quite shocking in a way. Because what Buddha's saying, the second level of suffering, is that, you know, it's actually what we mean. In fact, it's much more insidious. It's in fact more insidious, therefore much harder to recognize, because in fact, it's actually what we mean by happiness. Now this sounds kind of depressing, isn't it? The Buddha's saying that what we mean by happiness, the way we get it now, is in fact a particular level of suffering. So what is this one? I mean, let's look at this one. This is the essential one. So we'll look at this one at the same time, looking at what it means and then what is the cause of it. Because this is the point. This leads to then the liberation from suffering. And actually this word, you know, this Buddhist word nirvana is just the word that refers to the state of mind, if you like, of the person who, having done the job of using these Buddhist techniques, of liberating themselves from suffering. It's a psychological thing. It's not some place in heaven, you know, after this life. Not like that. So basically, what Buddha's saying is that it's what makes what we think is suffering, happiness now, actually suffering. It's really important to understand it in the context of the causes of it. And so let's look at even the causes, and so we'll talk about them simultaneously. Basically what Buddha's saying is that certain states of mind we all possess, all living beings possess, simply called anger, jealousy, pride, you know, all the way to attachment, which is almost like the root of all of these, and then in turn, even more subtly, more insidiously, one that Buddhism would refer to sort of like a deep sense of an ignorance about the very nature of how all phenomena exist. So we won't talk so much about that one now, but the one that it gives rise to most is the one of attachment. So in the sense of this fundamental one called ignorance that clings to self-existent, solid, independent sense of me, and therefore of everything else. So this sense of me, this powerful sense of an independent, inherent, real from its own side, me-ness, actually what it gives rise to is to I want. If a strong sense of I, a strong sense of I, a mistaken sense of I, a mistaken, miserable sense of I, in fact, gives rise to this enormous sense of I want. Because the irony of this type of ego, or ego grasping, or this ignorance that clings to the independent me, which in Buddhist terms is the root of suffering, the very root of suffering. And it's the uprooting of that one that brings you to what's called nirvana, the state of being. This is very deep, insidious one, this ignorance, this ego grasping. Ironically, the more powerful it is, the more strong, the irony is the more miserable it makes us feel, the more separate. This is one of the functions of this ego grasping. The function of it is to cause us to feel separate, cut off, alienated, lonely, separate. There's a sense of a me here against the world, you know. We all know that feeling very strongly. Well, this is the root delusion, and what it gives rise to, interestingly, is this sense of, therefore, bereft, lonely I. So naturally, a very hungry sense of I want. And this is sort of the energy of this one called attachment. So in Buddhist terms, these states of mind are the cause of suffering. And specifically, this one of attachment, I want. So obviously there's a strong sense of neediness, a strong sense of I want. We can see in the neurotic way, it's based on a sense of not having, isn't it? Otherwise you wouldn't. If you're not hungry, you don't eat. You don't think I want food, do you? If you're feeling satisfied, there's no vivid sense of where is something. I want something. I'm needing something. I'm not fulfilled. I'm not complete. And this is a way of just describing the suffering of attachment. I mean, attachment, which is the cause of the suffering. So then this happiness that we, okay, so Buddha's picture is like this. We have this neurotic sense of I, which gives rise to this main one called attachment. And it's like, you know, at the gross level, you might like chocolate cake, or I like this, or I like that, and we tend to think that means attachment. I'm so attached to my children. We use the word in our culture, I think, in a very broad way that isn't necessarily the same way that we're using it here. Because attachment
2: in the Buddhist way of using it, is necessarily a polluted or deluded state of mind. It doesn't mean loving someone, being kind to someone, or even liking something. They're appropriate. They're totally appropriate, valid states of mind. But attachment is coming from this neurotic sense of I, a mistaken one, and this is a very important word, mistaken sense of I. It's actually mistaken, Buddha's saying. You're not like that at all. So it gives rise to these mistaken, kind of inappropriate delusions. So this attachment, kind of the subtle energy of it, is just this sense of not well-being, sense of dissatisfaction. Something isn't right. Something's always missing. Therefore, always wanting something. I mean, we know this so well, you know. So what's interesting? Okay, what's interesting is that this neediness, what it's doing all the time, isn't it, is projecting onto people and things and sounds and smells and concepts and environments, you name it, the entire world. So basically, the entire world and the people in it and the things in it really are the objects of attachment. We're talking now in the deluded sense. We're not looking at all at the moment at the positive states of mind, love, kindness, generosity, which also relate to the outside world. So dismiss those for now. We're trying to look at the problem, right? We're trying to look at the suffering. Just like when you're looking at your car, you're trying to locate the problem. You don't just sit there praying.

one of its functions, like I said, in this kind of almost primordial sense, is just the sense of neediness. Even when everything is going fine, your body is just beautiful. You know, you've got the best husband or lover on earth. Just, you know, got enough money. Everything's going well. The weather's lovely. Everything we all imagine other causes of happiness all seem to be in place. And if we dare just to sit, there's always a sense of dissatisfaction. I mean, that sense of well-being, if it is there, doesn't last long. There's a sense of dissatisfaction. And when it's really raw, then it's unbearable pain, isn't it? And things go really wrong. So the relationship between this and attachment and suffering is this, that what Buddha's basically saying is it's as if we are junkies. Just use that as an analogy. In other words, the type of mind that's intensely needing something in order to get the relief from the craving. So the way Buddha's saying now is that the happiness we get now, based, and this is the point, based on attachment, because that's how we get happiness, is actually like the mind of a junkie. That when attachment isn't getting what it wants, then there's this huge sense of, frantic grasping, freaking out, miserable, dissatisfaction, things that are a disaster. So then we're frantically looking for the junk to get the fix, the cake, the person, the job, the money, the good sound, the praise. You label it, you look at it, And then we're craving for this, we search it out, if we get it, then we get the fix. And then we have the relief. And that relief is what we call happiness. Now, it sounds a depressing picture, but it's interesting to look at it. But what samsara is, again, this word samsara, like the opposite of nirvana, is not some place, where you have pleasure, you're supposed to give up and be all miserable, which is how we tend to think of religious practice, Samsara is, one simple way of saying it, is a word, just like nirvana, that refers to the state of being of a person who hasn't got nirvana, who isn't liberated from suffering, who is a junkie, who's caught up in the suffering. So the person who's given up being a junkie is like the person who's achieved the nirvana, the freedom from needing the junk in the first place. So if you're not a junkie, and you look on at someone who is, and this is the context here, we can see that you don't even think about getting a fix, because you don't want one, because you're fulfilled already, just using it as an analogy. You see my point? But whereas for the junkie, this whole scenario, this desperate, grasping, frantic, freaking out, and then indeed because you have to manipulate to get the object, to get the fix, and all the stuff that goes on with that, all the manipulating, all the controlling to get the fix, then the relief, the respite from that gross suffering, that relief from the suffering, in fact feels very blissful, doesn't it, in relation to the awful craving. And that's what we mean by happiness. So the happiness we get now, it's valid, it is valid happiness. But what Buddha's saying is it's totally polluted, just like the fix. It's polluted because it's dependent so grotesquely on this frantic craving. It's polluted, though. And the second quality about it is it doesn't last. And that's evident to any one of us. The best sex in the universe does not last, You've got to go do it again to get the same feeling of happiness, don't you? The best meal in the universe goes into the toilet a couple of hours later. Every single thing that we think of as being the cause of happiness, which in fact is something external, is completely actually ethereal. It doesn't last. So we've got to get the fix again. And we do this until we die. I mean, it is a depressing picture, isn't it? But it's a way of looking. It's an interesting way of looking. So if there were not, in Buddha's assertion, the third noble truth, that you can be free of it, then of course it is insane to think like this. How depressing to go on about how life is suffering. If you don't have the choice to be anything but a junkie, it is foolish. You'd learn to do the best you can, deal with it, and make the most of life, wouldn't you? But the context here, and this is why it's so important, is that you can be free of this honey. So if you can be free of it, then it gives us some energy to know the causes of it and actually what it is. Do you see my point? This is the thing. First noble truth, there is suffering. Second, what are the causes of it? Third, you can be free of it. Fourth, what are the methods? So it's a very practical kind of presentation. But the key thing is here, when we're discussing this level of suffering, which is actually something we've never thought of as suffering, have we? Because why? Is because every time we look around, we don't see anybody but junkies. We're living in a world of junkies. We're all junkies, basically. So it's much harder to have any context. It takes a lot of contemplation. Don't just believe this because it sounds like a depressing picture. Really learn to observe. That's the point. And that's really one very major function of the meditative approach in Buddhism, is to

through the meditative approach to really, by listening to the teachings, like now for example, then to take this away and chew over it, contemplate it, referring it to your actual own experiences to see if there's some truth in it. Because Buddha's saying, if you don't find truth in this, excuse me, you must leave it. You have to make it tasty for yourself, you know. And all he's doing is giving his presentation based on his own experience. So, well, you check it out and see if it's true for you too, you know. So the causes of this suffering, and this is not the only story of suffering, there's even the subtler levels as well, but we won't even worry about those for now. It's very painful. I mean, if the happiness we get now is in fact suffering, it's kind of like, my God, where do I turn, you know? What's the point? So then it's reasonable, it seems reasonable to therefore think what Buddha's saying is, sorry guys, you've got to give up happiness. No, that's the point. Actually, it's interesting. This state of nirvana, which even isn't the fullest extent to which we are able to develop in Buddhist terms, a person who has achieved that state of being is so, I mean, it's a simple way to say, is so ridiculously happy. What comes, in other words, from Buddhist practice is extraordinary well-being. I mean, you can use words like bliss are not used lightly in Buddhism. Because what Buddha is saying is, being this junkie now, following attachment, getting our happiness, when we, you know, getting the things that we believe are the causes of it, even if it's very easy for us, and for most of us it's really easy in this culture, isn't it? If we were in Kosovo right now, if we were in one of those camps, we would definitely see the pain, the immense pain of thwarted attachment, you know. Not to mention just the ordinary human things, you know. But what Buddha is saying is, the extent of which we suffer is the extent to which we crave something. So like the junkie, the best thing is not to get the best junk, not to get it all the time, but to give up being a junkie altogether. Give up the craving. This is really an essential way of saying it, you know. Now, but because, like I said, because we don't have any experience of people and even in our culture, psychologies, you know, that would posit this and methods to do this. In fact, in our culture, it's seen as a shocking idea that you can completely get rid of attachment. It sounds dreadful that you can get rid of anger. You can get rid of pride. In fact, we would criticize that. We would say a well-rounded person has a reasonable amount of anger, jealousy, a bit of this, but it's under control, you know. Well, Buddha says we're really shortchanging ourselves. That's like saying you can only, it's good to be a junkie, but you just got to control it and get good quality junk and you'll be cool, you know. Buddha's saying we can be beyond this altogether, and we can't even conceive, he says, of the state of being. And when, again, not talking about heaven, we're talking about here, you know, state of our own human mind. That the potential we have for unbelievable joy and bliss and clarity and kindness and love and generosity and all the other qualities that we know about, that we all touch upon at some point, the full development of these is what Buddha is saying is our potential, naturally, you know. This is the goal of a Buddhist. And that what's holding us back now are this presence in our mind of these pollutions, you know, the presence in our mind of these delusions, of these attachments. Anger, jealousy, and all the rest, which come as a result of attachment. You know, anger is the response when attachment doesn't get what it wants, isn't it? You know, when carrot cake comes instead of chocolate cake. You know what I mean? You've got it all worked out, all controlled, all exactly, you know, this, you want this, you want this, then the wrong thing comes. The more you've manipulated and controlled and worked out to get the one thing, and then the opposite thing comes, of course you're going to freak out, aren't you? It's just logical. Not because there's anything wrong with carrot cake, and we think there is. And not because anything so delicious about chocolate cake, and we think there is. It's only because we've done all this manipulating, you know, and had this dependence upon having the certain thing. So in other words, we're setting ourselves up for suffering. This is the whole Buddhist idea. And the causes of it are these states of mind, my states of mind, which don't come from mother and father, don't come from God or Buddha, aren't just random, but are mine, you know, have come from previous moments of themselves. It's me, it's mine. And again, what Buddha's saying is that the giving up of the neurotic attachment is actually the cause, itself the cause of happiness. It's not as if, like we think now, well, you know, cake won't do it, so I'll try apple pie. So we keep changing the objects. It's like changing the junk. You've got to give up wanting the junk in the first place. So that usually, because we don't know another way of having any happiness, it sounds like, you know, giving up this attachment, which we are believing so deeply now as a cause of happiness. It sounds like, doesn't it, that when you've given it up, you end up with nothing. You end up kind of boring and cold and indifferent. Because we can't even conceive of any happiness without attachment. And we can't
conceive of not having attachment. So we just think there's nothing left when you've given it up. And because also we think attachment is the cause of happiness. So as Lama Zopa says, when you're told you've got to give up attachment, sorry guys, you mean I've got to give up my heart, you know, my happiness? So it, for this reason, it really needs a lot of sort of very careful, subtle contemplation to really be able to discriminate between, for example, the positive qualities, love, kindness, generosity, and the neuroses, you know, like attachment, all the others. And to be able to see that attachment in itself, the more we see it, the more we look at it, the more we contemplate it, the more we taste it and understand its nature, this poison, the more we know it can't possibly be the cause of happiness. Just in the same way that we know, you know, a poison seed can't give, you know, the way they say it, it can't ripen into a medicine plant. It ripens as a poison plant, you know. So something known as attachment, the way the word is used in Buddhism, necessarily refers to a deluded state of mind, a suffering state of mind. The trouble is now we mix it, we confuse it with something, for example, called love, certainly when it comes to people. But love, in Buddha's terms, is necessarily an altruistic state of mind, you know. And interestingly, and it sounds strange, it's an accurate state of mind. Buddhism talks in terms of, you know, wisdom. The way things exist is in terms of interdependence. Everything is necessarily interdependent at very many levels, this word, you know. This is the way things exist, actually. And that what Buddhism is saying is that these deluded states of mind are, in fact, coming from an understanding that's the very opposite to interdependence. The sense of a self-existent me is actually a sense of a separate me, independent me. And so, therefore, whatever arises from that ignorance is necessarily mistaken. So attachment, for example, in this context, is a sense of this I out here, separate, alien, like I said, lonely, cut off. So then it projects onto things out there. And there's this me, and there's this, like, this massive division between me and it, me and you, me and other. And so, of course, this sense of attachment coming from this mistaken state of mind projects, you know, and therefore wants that thing out there to fill up this poor lonely me. So this, a whole take on all this is, from the wisdom perspective, is that it's actually inaccurate. Not just emotionally suffering, it's inaccurate. Whereas the state of mind is saying, I love her, even a small amount of love, it means, in Buddhist terms, that I want her to be happy. That I'm rejoicing in her qualities. I'm delighting in her. And the more I love her, the more affection and genuine kindness towards her there is. And that this state of mind, as opposed to attachment, which is I want her, I need her, so then you manipulate her, do you see? So the one of love is actually accurate in the sense that it's recognizing interdependence. Almost, it's a sense of we, isn't it? There's not much difference between me and her when there's real affection there. But when there's attachment, there's this incredible sense of this person out there, you're so attached to this friend of yours, so that all the manipulating comes, and all the wrong stuff, and all the neurotic stuff. Well, it causes suffering in the heart, and causes her suffering. But what's interesting, on this wisdom side of it, it actually has this quality of being inaccurate. It's coming from a sense that she's separate, whereas love comes from a sense that she's not separate. So it's a very interesting point to see it this way, you know. So these positive qualities, which Buddha says are innately within us, are in fact the true nature of what we are. And when they're fully developed is what we eventually can achieve, nirvana, all the way to becoming fully enlightened, as they call it, a Buddha, just simply meaning fully awakened. It's our natural state, Buddha says. It's our natural state. So and this is again something in Buddhism, hearing about the nature of mind, all these things, which sort of sound like interesting philosophy, to really contemplate them through meditation, through observing, through, you know, just learning to taste our own mind. The more conviction we can have of the truth of this, therefore the more impetus to develop this marvelous potential we all possess, and to rid ourselves of the junky mind. To see that it's our own mind, our own attachment, our own jealousy, our own anger, that actually is the cause of our suffering, not the people out there. This is really Buddha's key point, you know. It's within the mind. Happiness, the source of it, is in the mind. The source of suffering is in the mind.
quite literally, not just some interesting cliche, you know.

0: There's no yes, he said. I could tell you about attachment for one whole year. He said, it won't make the slightest difference. Until you start yourself slowly building something up in your own meditation, your own contemplations, observing it. Beginning to hear, you know, hearing these words like the cold theory and relating them to your own experiences. This is what developing insight is meaning. The key, one way of saying in Buddhism is one of the functions of a certain kind of meditation is to develop insight into how things are, which is how we're talking here, you know? And that can only come from internal, from contemplating. Slowly, slowly, building up some sense, some taste of these words, you know. Just like you do when you play the piano. In the beginning it's just mere theory, isn't it? But slowly, slowly, by practicing and practicing, you literally internalize that music until it just comes spontaneously from you, through your fingers, on the piano, for example. This is practice, you know. And it brings, and the point is here, the whole point in Buddhism is that the whole point of all this is to be experiential. That's an interesting concept. Just believing something in Buddhist terms is useless. It's a good start. It's a good start, you know. To believe, when someone tells you that fire will burn you, and you don't know that yet, but you're prepared to trust them, and you believe fire burns you, that's a good start, isn't it? Because it's actually going to really prevent you from burning yourself. But the most direct one is to have the experience yourself, so you know it definitely, don't you? That's the point in Buddhism. To know it yourself directly. Because the point is to have the experience, not just to know something in the head, you know. Buddhism is dealing with our minds, with the way we think and feel, and says that we have such potential that we can't even conceive of it, you know. Potential for joy and bliss and kindness and all these qualities, that's our potential, waiting to be tapped. For our benefit, and certainly for the benefit of others, you know. There's no question. So the key thing here, we're discussing back to this first noble truth that there is suffering, and the second of the three types of suffering, the first being ordinary, you know, everyday common garden suffering, headaches and the rest, which we all know about. But the second one, much more insidious, to really learn to see how, you know, the happiness we get now is in fact... So, you know, let's look at this more. Let's analyze it more. Just see. Not just hear it as some heavy religious thing being dumped on us by Buddha, you know. A simple example, you know, that chocolate cake. In the mind, isn't it? If you like chocolate cake, in the mind, it's absolutely clear, isn't it? It's all thought out and it's clear and absolutely accepted that when the stomach is empty and you say, I'm hungry, and then the thought arises, chocolate cake, then it's accepted, isn't it, that the cause of the happiness is the cake. We never doubt that philosophy for one second, do we? So to be told, sorry guys, it isn't, is quite shocking. Because it appears to be. Everything points to that. So if it is true, let's just put it like this, if it is true that chocolate cake isn't the cause of that happiness you get just then, you know, then it needs some analysis, doesn't it? It needs some looking at. It needs some unraveling. It needs questioning. The whole process, the whole scenario, the acceptance that cake is this and it is this and it is this, the acceptance that if I put it in my mouth and I feel good, all of this story needs an enormous amount of analysis, quite literally, to break. Because what Buddha is saying is we've believed something for so long that we are absolutely caught up in the truth of that. So it's very hard when you're told by somebody that it's not the cause of your happiness at all. It's quite shocking, in fact. You don't know where to turn, you know. What do I start looking at? So we can understand this idea that, you know, if you've been doing something long enough, a certain habit in your life, it's hard to change, isn't it? You don't even know you're doing it anymore. It's completely spontaneous. It's really hard to change that habit, isn't it? Well, Buddha's saying we've had this habit for eons. We've had this habit of grasping and of attachment and all the rest for so long that it is the nature right now of who we are. It's not our ultimate nature, but it's for so long. This is what he means by samsara. All living beings are cycling, locked into this story, you know, one way or another, the story of samsara, for so long that it's I mean, what we, in fact, it's interesting. We use the word instinct, and we sort of see it as, it's kind of like the deep truth, isn't it? Just instinctive. It's just who you are. All Buddha's saying is instinct is the word that refers to the deep habit of having done it so often that it feels as if this is who you are. But he says, honey, it's not your real you at all. A Buddha is a being who is now instinctively kind, loving, wise, compassionate, because that's what they've practiced. A person who can play piano so well, you can say it's just second nature. It's instinct. And we know, though, with a person who was a pianist, we can see that when they were two, they couldn't play the piano. But now look at them. A person who's the best footballer on earth, he couldn't be once, but now look at him. So we can see, even in one life, the evolution from being non-football player to the best, most instinctive one on earth. We know it was from habit, that's all. So that's all Buddha's saying even instinct is. It's just simply habit. It's an expression of the fact that we've done it so often that we just spontaneously, this is who we are, you know. You know, for example, a lion. I mean, in Buddha's terms, it was a whole interesting other point, too, in Buddhism. Is it Buddha's model of the mind, if you like, Buddha's psychology? It doesn't refer just to humans. It refers to every living being. Every living being. And in Buddha's terms, there are many levels of beings, many realms of beings, animals, you know, insects, a whole level called spirits, God realms, a whole levels of sentient beings, consciousnesses, minds. And Buddha's psychology refers to all of them. So a lion, for example, just in a kind of a fairly, you know, immediate like an assessment, you would say a lion has a lot of attachment and a lot of aggression, wouldn't you? I mean, not criticizing anybody, just looking. Immense attachment. Huge neediness, you know. An enormous aggression to carry out its wishes. That cause it, you know, to stalk and then to rip the guts out of that animal for its breakfast. In Buddhist terms, that's just, you know, we all say, oh, that's just wild animals, that's instinct, that's just how they are, you know. They're made by God and they just come this way. We don't really understand, we say. In Buddhist terms, that being, you know, is the culmination of a growth at this particular time, the manifestation of massive attachment and aggression. Each of us, in fact, is simply the manifestation, the fruiting of certain qualities within us that are manifesting at this time in this life, you know. But we would all say in the West, well, that's just how a lion is. As if it were always a lion, and, you know, this is, it's got lion nature. And that's one of the crucial things in Buddhist philosophy. That, yes, there is a lion there, relatively speaking. And, yes, there is a Rabina here, relatively speaking. You know, a human being, an Australian, this and that. But when it comes right down to the subtlest level of our conscious being, which in Buddhist terms is what is there at the first moment of birth, coming from a previous moment, first moment of conception, and then at the time of death, that subtlest level of our being, the lion, the human, that very subtle level of consciousness doesn't possess a lion nature, human nature, male nature, female nature. There's no innate sense of a something there. Like, for example, the Christian view that there's a soul that is coming from God that has that nature, whereas lions don't have that, you know. Buddhists have a whole different story. There's very subtle consciousness at the subtlest level of our being. It doesn't have a lion nature, male nature, female nature. It's like the subtlest kind of level. And it's, in a sense, the same for all beings. Except another characteristic is that it bears all the imprints or all the seeds of everything that that lion did in that life and also countless past lives, because consciousness or mind isn't physical in Buddha's terms. It isn't made by God or Buddha. It doesn't come from mummy or daddy. It isn't just something random and isn't physical. So lion, at this particular time, due to her previous death, at the time of her previous death, at whatever type of being she was, before she was conceived in lion's womb, mummy's womb, she was another being. And then due to the prevalence of, say, negative, very strong negative emotions, like attachment, anger, whatever, she then, when at the very subtlest level of her consciousness, when it left the previous body, then due to karmic causes and conditions, this kind of programming of her own being by her own self, by her own past actions, she then zapped into, was attracted to the egg and sperm of lions. You know, they're lions mating, and due to past karma with those particular mother and father lions, this particular being who might have been a human in the past life, powerfully attracted due to her own karma to lion energy. So she then, the consciousness zaps into lion womb and then comes out as a baby mother lion, baby female lion. And she grows into lion, acts like a lion, creating karma all the time, you know. But what I'm getting at, the point here is that we don't have, there's no fundamental nature that's innately human, innately this, innately that. We have the potential for, as one lama said, for heaven and hell, for everything right there in that subtle consciousness. And there are countless imprints on that consciousness from countless past lives, past energies, if you wish. And according to what we practice is what manifests. So each of us is a manifestation of certain qualities. There's one Lama Yeshe said, hell. You know, I mean, Buddhism also asserts realms of existence labeled hell realms, which are enormous suffering, right? All these different realms of existence give us different levels of suffering and intensities of suffering and pleasure, suffering and joy. And he said hell isn't some place where some devil is waiting, saying, ha ha, I'm waiting for Thubten Yeshe. He said, no, it's the manifestation of that very, of those beings' own minds, their own experiences ripening as intense suffering. So it's in this way, if you want to assert any creator at all in Buddhism, you assert your own individual consciousness and your own past actions, karmas, that then manifest as experiences. So we are the fruit of our own past. We're not created by God or Buddha. We're not just some, you know, random set of events. We're not just created by our parents. This is the Buddha's story. You know. And this ignorance, this sense of an instinctive sense of a self-existent, real, solid, independent me, then depending on whether we're lion or human or what, we then hold and manifest that sense of me into the world, acting it out, you know, aggressive, depressed, angry, this, that. We believe it implicitly. This is me, we say. We either think God did it, or the devil did it, or our mother did it, or the Catholic Church did it, or somebody else did it, right? Made me. There's a sense of literally schizophrenic, isn't there? There's me here, and it was done to me somehow. It was done to me, wasn't it? I was made this way, we say, as if we have nothing to do with it. So what's most interesting about Buddhism is that we have everything to do with it. We are the creators. From our own past actions, sowing the seeds, we are now bearing the fruits, you know. So if you want to say there's a creator, it's you yourself. Not just now, like, you know, with a magic wand you manifest something, not like that. It's an evolutionary process, karma. But it's not something coming from outside. We do it ourselves. And the important kind of the implication of this is then, wow, if I'm the creator of my own suffering and happiness, if I am the creator of what I'm experiencing now, then I can create my future experiences. Because in Buddhist terms, your consciousness, this very subtle level, they call it the indestructible consciousness. It's beginningless and endless. So maybe anybody has some questions. Yeah. What's the way to stop being a junkie? I mean, what's the way to stop the suffering of being a junkie? It's not a trick question. What would you think? A simple way. The bottom line is you've got to give up the craving, right? Yeah. So then, the practice. Okay, you can use thousands of methods and have many people supporting you and other, even alternative drugs to help you. But the bottom line is, every time the craving arises, you go against it. You don't feed it. Well, that's really the bottom line of giving up attachment. The antidote to attachment is giving up attachment. How do you, you know, if you have the suffering of being a smoker, the antidote is to give up smoking. Whatever methods you use, okay, that's what Buddhist practice is. It's all the various methods, the helping methods, the supporting methods, the purification, the doing this and the doing that. But the direct one, the bottom line is when attachment arises. And this is where, okay, the very first step is to have the skill to even recognize it. And this, of course, is unbelievably difficult because we've never even thought it was suffering until now. We know that anger is suffering. It feels it. We can feel the pain. But to start being told that just the want, you know, what we call is, well, I just want a piece of chocolate cake. What are you talking about? How can that be suffering? It sounds pretty brutal. So then the very first step is to develop through, you know, meditation practices and mindfulness techniques to even recognize it. This is the very first step, isn't it? But the heart essential job is giving it up, not following it, not following it. So cold, it's sort of like cold turkey. But of course, according to our own levels. Everything is according to our own level, you know. That's the basis. So the antidote to attachment. So you have to, if it is the cause of suffering, we have to first recognize it. And that can take years even to even see it. And then it's an ongoing job. It's something I can see. It's almost like I go, wow, that's attachment. That's interesting. Almost haven't seen it before, you know. It's because I think that just points to how deeply, how insidious, how deep it is, how subtle it is, how pervasive it is, you know. I mean, the whole structure, as you know, the whole structure of what Buddhism is, the methods, there's the presentation itself of what this, that, cause of suffering, blah, blah. So then the fourth noble truth is the methods, the whole path. And that's, I mean, I haven't presented that here, that, you know, but in a sense, to really understand, there's no shortcut and there's no secret to it. So the first step is to recognize. And we can see this, and I'm not just talking about only having one piece of chocolate cake. That's a good start, you know. And it certainly feels like suffering to only have one piece of chocolate when you're really dying for two, you know. But most of the time we even do that because we don't want to be fat. It's not because we want to try and change our mind. And that's something interesting too. We can be very disciplined. Let's say in the gross level of attachment now, we can be disciplined in our lives, you know. But it's usually we just replace it with another object because we don't really see that the cause of the suffering isn't the cake. The cause of the suffering is the neurotic mind grasping at it. So that's the key thing, you know.
1: So it seems like there must be some level of the cancellation of the attachment.
0: Uh-huh. That's right. Yeah.
1: You know, I have a garden at home, and if I don't get the root of the weed out,
0: that's it. That's right. Exactly. Well, that's the one of ego grasping. That's the root. The one of the even of the positing of the me in the first place.
1: Right.
0: That's the root. That's the root. Well, that's right. Yeah, that's right. Absolutely. That's it. Of course it is. So, but the point is, it's obvious, isn't it? If you've got like oak tree size weeds, to start talking about pulling out the root is a bit premature, isn't it? So right now, Buddha's saying, yeah, that's right. And the tree, you know, the branches, if you like, are the attachment, the anger, the jealousy, the pride, the neurosis, the lying, the stealing, the killing, all those other things that we can see. They're the flourishing top of it. Then when you started to, and that's why, certainly in Buddha's practice, the whole first level of practice, which is encompassed in the first level of vows, you know, the practice is there to control the growing, at least to control the growing of the anger, jealousy, pride and the rest. So then you at least subdue them a little bit, then you can start working on the weeds, because that working on the root, of course. That's the, yeah, then, I mean, that's the bottom, that's the one. So even putting it in very traditional Buddhist terms too, you know, you develop some kind of control in your meditation, and in your daily life, some kind of discipline where you're subduing the crazy mouth, where you don't, you know, shoot your mouth off every 2 minutes, and you're controlling that one. You're controlling your actions so you don't abuse and harm too many beings. Then you have the space in your own meditation to really observe the mind. Then you start to control the mind itself and the kind of raging train just doing its own trip day and night. And slowly, slowly you get some kind of, and this is years and years of practice, to the point where you actually really do, you have such a level of well-being that even just compared with now, it's just beyond belief. You haven't even finished the delusions yet. Do you see what I'm saying? You get to a point where the mind is so subdued and so naturally blissful and kind and joyous, and then you really, in your meditation, having developed single pointed concentration, can get to start to do the job of actually realizing emptiness, which is what is where the one that uproots the root, you know. Does that make sense?
1: Yeah.
0: No, of course you can. No, that's the point. Of course it is, yeah, exactly. Yeah, Cliff. Say it again, sorry. What are you saying?
2: Antidote?
0: Yes. Yes, yes.
2: Question.
0: Yes.
2: So, to renounce or to give up. So, my question.
0: Give up what, Cliff?
2: Yes.
0: Give up what?
2: To give up what you attach.
0: No, that's not true at all.
2: Or renounce your self-grasping.
0: Well, that's too. No, you said that's quite different. Self-grasping is ignorance. And we're talking here about. If you're talking about attachment, you must talk about attachment, not self-ignorance, not self-grasping. They're two different things, Cliff. So which one are you talking about?
2: Attachment.
0: And what is attachment? Cliff?
2: Attachment. Your mental attitude.
0: It's what?
2: Uh huh.
0: Okay.
2: That,
0: so then?
2: That doesn't see the things as the way they are.
0: No, that's ignorance.
2: Attachment, so your mental attitude that sort of exaggerates.
0: Okay.
2: Mm-hmm.
0: Okay. Yeah, right. So then, what do you say? Yeah, right. So what do you say?
2: And so if you actually recognize that you are suffering from this attachment,
0: yes.
2: then to liberate yourself,
0: yes.
2: is to, you know, give up the attachment.
0: That's right. I mean, I know it's like many-sided things, isn't it? There are many, you know, there are many things there. It's like you just any old habit, you know. right now if you're a smoker. I use these simple examples because they're very just simple examples and they're very obvious. If you're completely addicted to smoking, so you can say, you know, the smoking part of you is really strong. The wanting cigarettes is very highly developed muscles inside. And the not wanting to smoke is a little baby muscle this big. So that's the weakness you're talking about, right? So how do you start developing a big muscle? How do you start developing a muscle, Cliff? You have to exercise it, dear. So every now and again, you have to have the courage to say, oh, all right, I don't want to give up smoking, you know. You dare to say it to yourself. And then slowly you start to build that thought up to the point where, you know, that thought begins slowly to have power, you know. But what makes you even want to develop that muscle is the recognition in your face that you're fed up with the suffering of smoking. So you have to even first recognize that. Because you won't have the power to even want to give up cigarettes unless you see the suffering. And that's using that as the analogy here. Until we even begin to contemplate what is attachment. Even to look at the nature of it. Even to get a feeling. Because right now we think what we mean by attachment, we think it's called happiness. We call it the wrong thing. So this needs itself a lot of courage, even before you begin changing it. So it's a revolutionary process that needs many different approaches, you understand? But yes, you're absolutely right. It's that the muscle inside, it's just using that as a story, you know, is very weak right now because it hasn't been exercised. So the aim is just to keep looking at the suffering until, I mean, that's why, Cliff, I tell you, why some of these friends of mine in prison really practice much harder than we do. Because, darling, they don't need to be convinced that that suffering is disgusting and they are fed to their teeth. And you know yourself, Cliff, if anything goes wrong in your life, when you really start to practice, even for a day, because you see it so starkly, the angry mind, the jealous mind, the mind that's just freaking out. But when everything's going nicely, it's really hard to see. And this is interesting, and this is exactly why, and I always quote that Lama Zopa when he wrote to one of these guys, you know, your prison is nothing in comparison with the prison of Rabina and Cliff. Because when Rabina and Cliff think, it's like we're getting the junk all the time. And as long as you're getting the junk all the time, you don't think you're suffering. Do you see my point? But they can't get the junk in there. So therefore you are forced in the face of your own suffering. So we often need the wake-up calls, you know. Then we start to get strong. So to really be in an ordinary life where you're not grossly suffering and to see this stuff needs a lot of clear, intelligent mind to really see it, to really analyze. Isn't it? Not an easy job, you know. So this is why sometimes suffering can be the best wake-up call for us. Extreme suffering, losing somebody leaving you, can be the best catalyst for some changes to happen. Every one of us knows that, you know. Losing all your money, you know, getting cancer. Unbelievable wake-up calls. That's exactly what one of my friends in prison, when he woke up in a car accident, having been a junk all his life and killed somebody, you know, was the wake-up call. He said, a complete wake-up call. A huge catharsis he went through, you know, transformed his life finally. But it took that and having life in prison to finally do it to him, you know. That's how thick we are. That's how stupid we are, you know. So. So the first step is to really see. Not just kind of have this guilty sort of, oh, I better give up attachment, you know. You've got to know it. When you really can know it yourself, you don't, you know, eventually you've got, that gives you power. So we have to just look, analyze, just all just catch it, watch, look, you know. And the fact is, as Dalai Lama says, if you can really from your own direct experience decide that what Buddha says is not true, then of course stop it immediately. Buddha's wrong. Reject him, you know. So it's not a question of guilt and just blind belief. That's just sort of childish. Using our own minds, using our own intelligence is the most important thing. So, I mean, he's either wrong or he's not, isn't it? It's either right or wrong. He's not like challenging us, really, not forcing it down our throats. He's either right or he's not. That's up to us. No one's forcing us to be Buddhist or even to practice 1% of it, you know. Anything else, people? Yes.
2: So are we supposed to feel powerful ourselves once we...
0: You already will feel so powerful. Yes, you're empowered. This process, what it brings is an enormous sense of empowerment in the right way. Absolutely, Cliff. You have great courage and strength and you know that you don't want the suffering anymore. So you have a great, it's like self-respect. The person who's able, using in the ordinary gross analogy, just give up being a junkie and give up being an alcoholic, it shows great self-respect. And but the fact that you can do it, it indicates we have great power. So that's exactly right. And it doesn't bring weakness, or I'm lost, or I'm giving up everything, I've got nothing left, life's pathetic. That's terrible. But the second we start exercising or tasting our own potential, rather than tasting the cake, which is based on the belief that you're empty now and cake will give it to you. But when you start exercising your own potential to have power over the cake, immediately satisfaction comes. That's what's interesting. The second you do that, that one time you exercise your own power instead of being empowered, you know, overwhelmed by the cake, which is essentially what attachment is. Attachment is like a baby that says, I'm nothing, and all these gorgeous things out there, you know. Do you understand what I'm saying? That's the real weakness. That's the child's mind, which is how we all are. That's samsara. The moment we exercise our own power, that itself instantly, and that's in that most direct answer to Sue's question, that instant you don't follow attachment, although it feels like the pain of giving up, it actually brings power, because you're tasting your own power to do something, you're tasting your own potential. So you just develop that a million times. Then you really are, you become who you really are then. A fully satisfied person, fully developed, blissful being. Do you see? God, no. It's totally, everything's a question of what you do with it, isn't it?
3: After you do that, you still
0: do. Absolutely. No problem then. You can have everything then. That's the point. Once, it's sort of like once we've gone out of being locked, overwhelmed by the object, then we have the power. Simple way of saying, when we have the power, you can have cakes, you can have whatever you like, 32 wives, honey, it's cool. You understand my point? I mean, it's like, as to whether we want them, then is another point. But when we have found the power here, the cake has stopped having power. Therefore, I mean, one way of saying it is, and that's when the suffering's gone. It's another indication of the suffering having gone, you know.
3: So that word with possessions.
0: Say it again.
3: I understand, like, connection with, my wife.
0: Yes.
3: Okay, because I love her.
0: That's right.
3: I'm attached to her, but I guess I really love her.
0: Yes,
3: I'm
0: attached to her. That's it.
3: That applies to possessions.
0: Exactly. I mean, it's very interesting. You have, in the history of, say, Mahayana Buddhism, you have all these stories of these kind of, like ridiculously rich, powerful kings and queens and people who govern worlds, you know. But because they're truly to the point of being just total altruism, that they've manifested in that world as that person so they can benefit people. So it's effortless. They just use it to benefit others. And we can see that. We can see some people who have a lot of things but have big hearts and are not attached, so they can give it all away and they keep getting more. It's interesting. So for sure, yeah. When you've really given up attachment and you have altruism in your heart, then you have everything you have for the sake of others then. And that itself is just immense joy to oneself, you know, because it's sort of like you finish the job. You're now full. You're done. You're full. So now you can benefit others, you know. And that's why you use everything you need, everything you've got. It makes complete sense. You know? So that's why. So put it like this. If you know you're grossly attached to a certain object, it is appropriate sometimes to give up the object, to give yourself some space to look on the mind, you know. But for most of us, we mightn't be that attached. But we have to look at that. I mean, the sign that you're attached to something is when you lose it, you freak out. So test yourself every now and again. You know what I mean? Doesn't mean, of course we're attached. I mean, the thought of losing your wife is heartbreaking. But that's the thing too, what's interesting. Coming in this whole package is sort of some love, some attachment, some this, some that, all this big mixture all together. Like in this glass of liquid, a bit of milk, a bit of water, a bit of something else. So right, all we have to do, what we're trying to do is grow the love part. And the sign that there's love in a relationship is it lasts when all the fire finishes. I mean, look at the relationships that don't last and they're just anger and jealousy take over. It's because it's mostly attachment. Do you see my point? But if there is real love there, that's what makes a relationship last, you know. And it grows more and more and more. Okay, the attachment can grow too, but one has to just observe that, you know. It's really just like a lot of awareness of the different qualities within us and observing them. And the sign, a really interesting sign of it being attachment, is even the second a person says what you don't want, you get irritable and get annoyed and don't like it, you know. That's a sign there was attachment to there. But if the person you love doesn't do what you want, that's a sign of attachment. But if the person you love doesn't do what you want and you kind of are able to work through it and let go and accept and be happy for them, then that's a sign that love is most prevalent. And that the aim is to grow that one. That's the point. And so in other words, if you're feeling good inside, it's the sign there's some virtue there. If you're feeling kind of that one, it's a sign of there's a delusion there. It's a very simple kind of little litmus test, you know. Makes sense, doesn't it? What else then? I missed that bit. What do you mean? Sometimes what you do doesn't matter. What do you mean?
2: It's like your action, I'm not attached to the results of my actions. So it really doesn't matter what I do. And so I'm free to do whatever I want as long as I'm not attached.
0: According to whom? Who says this?
2: I've heard, you know, some teachers, their goal is enlightenment. So they want to be free from attachment to any of the worldly.
0: Who says all that? I've never heard any of this before. This is not Buddhist teaching that I understand.
2: You know, I've encountered and I've met some teacher from the various traditions that the goal is freedom from attachment to things.
0: Yes.
2: And so if you attain that state, you're living more in the moment. And so sometimes your actions is coming from some spontaneous
0: Well, it sounds to me the way I'm only going on your words now, and I know what you're talking about, I know, but I want to just go on your words. It sounds to me not a very good state, what you're describing. And whether you're accurately describing what you think other people are saying is another point, you know. The point is, according to Buddhism, the way I'm understanding it from the teachings I've received, the more you look at the delusions in the mind, the more you understand how they cause you pain and how they necessarily cause you to harm others, then if you give them up, if I give up attachment, which means this neurotic I want and I need, as if I'm some inferior, separate, neurotic being, and I develop the fullness of my being, then necessarily I will only have kindness towards you. It will be impossible to ever have an angry thought about you, to even if you harm me, to even be angry with you, to want to harm you. It's an impossibility, because anger and the rest come from attachment. It's just impossible to have. So then I'd only have a sense of moral responsibility. It would be impossible not to. So the thing is, I know you sort of, often the way Zen, I'm not criticizing Zen now, but the way often Zen can be interpreted is that it doesn't matter what you do, and you don't, you know, you're beyond rules, you can do anything, you can have 49 things, you can kill 27 people. I mean, that is in a sense a conclusion that is accurate, but it's not the point, because you'd only do that if it were beneficial. Even if you haven't achieved bodhicitta yet, you're the highest level of great compassion, altruism, where you only want to only benefit others. You would naturally only do what is coming from a pure place. Now, the point is, when you're really a highly developed being in this side, and you've got the compassion side as well, very developed, because you've also got power of mind to see people and to see future and past, you might see that if you kill that person now, you'll prevent 42,000 other people from dying. And at the moment in time, because nobody else is clairvoyant, they can't see. In other words, let's say you could see that those two guys in Littleton were going to kill those people. Let's just say that. You're a great being, and you had clairvoyance, and you had enormous compassion. Do you understand my point? And you decided you're going to kill these two boys. Now, do you think anybody's going to believe you? You'd be the one on the you'd be on death row. Do you see my point here? But that's a possibility. Buddhist terms, once you've really developed, one of the other consequences of developing your mind and getting rid of attachment is you develop enormous powers like clairvoyance into past and future, because it's the presence of all the thick delusions now that prevent us from seeing past and future. In Buddhist terms, this is just part of the deal. You see my point? And if you've developed, not only have you developed nirvana in yourself, but you've also developed enormous compassion for others, that their suffering is unbearable, then you will do what look like outrageous actions. But you know where you're coming from. And you won't say, hey, I'm clairvoyant, I'm a bodhisattva. They'll just think you're even madder and put you in a madhouse as well. Do you see my point? So yes, indeed, when you're really at that level, you can even do what looks like negative. But there's no way it's even a fraction of negative. It's only coming from the purest place. Does that make sense? Does that answer your questions, do you think? Well, not really.
2: Your actions do make a difference. In other words, once you are at a high level, there is no need to harm anybody.
0: No, for your own side, for your sake. absolutely no need to harm a single being. It just wouldn't even arise, you know. Just wouldn't even arise, because any time we harm people now, it's usually out of attachment and grasping and anger and my own, me being threatened. So when there's no longer an I to be threatened, when you are like blissful and your consciousness is like pervading the universe and your oneness with all beings, I mean, harming's irrelevant. This wouldn't arise, you see. And that's what it means by going beyond rules and all that. Right, I mean, it's like, once you're at that level, of course you don't need to have rules of morality, because you are naturally moral. It's in that sense you've gone beyond them. Do you see? Not in the sense of you don't care about them, and therefore you abuse them. That's just another way of having delusion, you know. Do you see the difference? Well, it feels like the end. Isn't the end? No? Questions? No? Yeah. Okay. Yeah. Yes.
2: How to train them inside. And yet we are human beings and we live in, you know, we have friends, we have colleagues, we work in. We are part of society.
0: Absolutely.
2: And so I don't know if the problem is that when we try to change, people notice the difference right away.
0: Yes.
2: And they will try to tell you, well, what's wrong with you? You know, how can you behave differently? You know, like, you literally to drag you back to the way you are, or the, you know, to you, we try to change to take a different path, and then we say, well, that doesn't, you know, that's nonsense, you know, let's go and do something, you know, all this stuff. And yet we, you know, like when we talk here and then we say, oh, this is great, but then when we go out there and then we say everybody is doing different.
0: I understand. Yes.
2: We tend to
0: yes.
2: go back to
0: that's right. Yeah, absolutely. Yes. Exactly.
2: So it's kind of difficult.
0: It is difficult, yes.
2: We talk here and then we say, okay, this is the way.
0: That's right.
2: I'm fed up with suffering,
0: yes.
2: I'm
0: yes.
2: fed up with this
0: yes.
2: attachment. And then we go out there.
0: That's right. That's right.
2: By all these, especially in this country.
0: Exactly.
2: Where, you know, this, we believe how we see,
0: yes.
2: how we hear, very
0: yes.
2: direct, you know,
0: yes.
2: reaction
0: yes.
2: to the material.
0: That's right.
2: So then? It's very difficult.
0: Mm.
2: How can we...
0: Well, it's like if you were trying to give up being an alcoholic, you wouldn't keep going back to the bar, would you?
2: No.
0: So it's difficult when everything is a bar, I agree. So to have one, at least one friend who can support you. Yeah, I know, but I'm talking, using that as an analogy. I'm using the bar as an analogy for samsara, like what you're talking about. So you, as you don't have a choice, as this is the world, you just have to learn. I mean, it sounds a bit arrogant, maybe. It's just not meant to be. You have to learn to select your friends and learn to be around people. That's why if you really are seriously trying to practice some kind of path, if you're learning to practice tennis, you don't keep going and hanging out with football players. You just be, do you see my point? You have to find other tennis players, dear. That's your responsibility. Otherwise, you'll keep forgetting that you're a tennis player. You keep playing football. Do you see my point? It's very simple. No, you don't have to alienate people. No, no, no, you don't.
2: You start finding all, you know, things that you don't, I mean, you know, I have this friend, for instance, and then he starts saying like, well, you're different, you don't like this, like that. So we start having less time, sharing time together.
0: That's okay. Well, that's alright.
2: But then at the same time, I fear losing the friend.
0: Okay, well, you have to look at that, don't you?
2: Yeah.
0: What is it you fear losing? What is it about? I mean, you just have to look carefully. So there are several points there. One point is, you can actually be a Buddhist, even a 1% Buddhist, and you don't have to look different to anybody. It's very internal. That's one thing, to develop that skill. And then secondly, of course you have to reassess. It's like anything in your life, if you, like the same analogy as the tennis player, if you're starting now to develop new interests, let's say. So naturally, certain friends will start to fall away, but you don't do it with a negative attitude, you don't do it being arrogant. Yes, it's a bit painful sometimes, but you have to just look at it and not just make too many decisions, but just allow it. And if every day you're making a decision you want to try and be a good person and practice and do this and do that, then slowly you'll develop a new thing. It's just this transition time is a bit painful. Do you see? But one has to be skillful. You have to check your own mind, you know.
1: But you still like your old friends, right?
0: Yeah, of course. There's no, and in the end, yeah, sure. I understand. Just be very, just go one day at a time, you know. Try not to impose big rules on yourself and try not to find fault. It's important to do that. Don't separate yourself by thinking, oh, I'm being so pure now and all these ordinary people out there. It can be this very common way to people become. It's not appropriate. It just becomes arrogant and it cuts you off unnecessarily. You should try and develop a good heart, you know. Remember that. Do you understand? Right. Let's finish. So, just a little prayer, that's all. The way Buddhism's saying karma works, you know, as you've heard. Each moment, we're sowing seeds in the mind. So we've been sowing, you know, as many seeds as many moments as there have been since we started. An hour and a quarter, whatever. All these seeds. May they ripen in our minds. May all the things we've thought about, listened to, contemplated, you know, may we use our own, we develop our own courage to see our own minds, to really recognize what is suffering, what is happiness, what is the causes of it. Learn to eliminate the causes and to grow the causes of happiness. And yes, it's always painful. Changing anything is always painful. Which is why to have the clarity to really understand why you're doing it gives you the courage to want to do it. Rather than doing it out of vague idea or doing it out of guilt, you know. So may all that ripen. And may eventually, as a result of these seeds we're planting, all of this ripen in the development of our own phenomenal potential. For our sake and the sake of others.

0: Okay. Thanks, everyone.
1: Tashi Delek, number two, Lamrum Shevi, Geji Gundu Taveto, Pyogi Nangchu Senshi Ye. 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

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Chigajan,

Yeah, my

我就我就成为

Hatan de Magamasia, my name, the Chinchin, my song, the other day, and the other day, but the other day, and the other day, and the other day, and the other day, and the other day, and the other day, and the other day, and the other day, and the other day, and the other day, and the other day, and the other day, and the other day, and the other day, and the other day, and the other day, and the other day, and the other day, and the other day, and the other day, and the other day, and the other day, and the other day, and the other day, and the other day, and the other day, and the other day, and the other day, and the other day, and the other day, and the other day, and the other day, and the other day, and the other day, and the other day, and the other day, and the other day, and the other day, and the other day, and the other day, and the other day, and the other day, and the other day, and the other day, and the other day, and the other day, and the other day, and the other day, and the other day, and the other day, and the other day, and the other day, and the other day, and the other day, and the other day, and the other day, and the other day, and the other day, and the other day, and the other day, and the other day, and the other day, and the other day, and the other day, and the other day, and the other day, and the other day, and the other day, and the other day,

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Tashi Delek, number two, Lamrum Shevi, Geji Gundu Taveto, Pergi Nanchu Senshiye. 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
1: In the short term and the long term, this is actually the Buddhist view. In other words, what Buddha is saying, Buddhism is saying that Buddhism doesn't posit a creator in the same way that I suppose most other what we call religious views, you know, would say. This is the concept of God as the creator of reality, the creator of universes, the creator of beings. This is not a Buddhist view. And it's probably in the sense that as so-called religion, it's one of the major differences between Buddhism and all others. And it's for this reason, I think, that people would often say that Buddhism isn't a religion, because we tend to assume that something that is a religion, it assumes a creator God. It seems to be an assumption. This is not the Buddhist view. Buddhism would say definitely it is a religion, in the sense of it being a spiritual path, in the sense of it being a path that deals with the inner part of a human being and of all living beings. And so the central point in Buddhism, if you like, Buddha's actual explanation of how come reality is the way it is, universes are the way they are, sentient beings are the way they are, you know, is all explained by this view of cause and effect, this concept of karma. And there are different ways of looking at it. I mean, there's the ways of describing how the universe came into being in relation to karma, and then there's the more experiential, day-to-day way of looking at the concept of karma. Because one of the key points also in Buddhism is that the various teachings and the philosophy and the rituals and the methods and the meditation techniques, whatever, all of them finally have to be something that we take and put into our lives and make experiential, make something real, you know. All of Buddhist philosophy is pointing to practice. This is the point, you know. So the experiential way of looking at karma is in terms of seeing that whatever we experience, if we label something, and if you think of it in a simple way, you know, whatever we experience, we can put it under two headings: suffering and happiness. If you think about it, levels of them. That's all. But basically, the suffering and the happiness. If you think about it, everything you experience from moment to moment, as many moments as there are in a day, you can put all your experiences under either one of these headings. Sometimes hard to see when things are almost like you can say perhaps there's a third heading called indifferent. But let's forget about those. So the whole Buddha's explanation of why we suffer, why we're happy, the main cause of it is not, one of the key things is it's not the external. The main cause of my suffering is not the other person being unkind to me. The main cause of my suffering isn't the weather, the external world. The main cause, and this is where it becomes something experiential, is, according to Buddhism, is within our own mind. So in the very short term, we can see this in a simple way, you know. That if I have the propensity to be angry, and then someone does a certain thing, we can see, you know, that it's fairly easy to see when you have two people, let's say at the bus stop, you know. One person's angry and one person's patient. Well, it's clear that same activity of the bus being late brings a very different effect, doesn't it, in the two different people. So we can, even from this point of view, it's fairly easy to see the person's anger, the main cause of it isn't the bus being late. Because if it were, both people would be equally angry. It clearly is the anger in the person's mind. And the main reason the other person doesn't suffer so much is because they have more patience. So what Buddhist practice is all about is really looking at this very simple thing. Looking, in other words, learning to take more responsibility. This is the most short-term, simple way of understanding karma, you know. That if we can really begin to see that if we change our own mind, then we can learn to really increase our happiness and lessen our suffering, which is the bottom line for every one of us. If you check why we do what we do, you know, why we make choices, why we have this job, why we choose that relationship, why we make our simple choices from day to day, it's the most basic ways. It's in terms of what causes us happiness and what causes suffering. We want to have happiness, we don't want to have suffering. It's almost so simplistic that we don't think about it that way, but if you check your activities, if you check the actions of your dog and your cat, it's the same thing, you know. And there's nothing wrong with, you know, changing the outside world, choosing the